0: fundamental to the U.S. and U.S. growth in the future.
1: The Trump administration has been particularly upset by most Canadian provinces and territories banning the import of U.S. alcohol since last year. They say that Canadian imports of U.S. alcohol dropped by over 80% because of the ban.
2: Here on the streets of Toronto, Canadians are having a strong reaction to the threat of more tariffs.
3: So I think that Trump is being very unfair. I think that he plays a lot of poker and strategy and gambling. He's a very impulsive president.
4: I feel like it's never ending, right? There's something every day that's Trump says. You never know what he's going to say and when. And it just, I think it puts Canadians like myself on edge. Like, what's next?
5: Americans just don't seem to get that they're the ones paying the tariffs, right? So tariff the bejesus out of us. Right, we don't care, we'll sell it somewhere else.
1: And Canada is doing just that, making new partnerships with other countries. This includes with China and making a deal to import 49,000 electric vehicles annually from China, while China also reduced tariffs on products such as Canadian canola. Meanwhile, Canadian Prime Minister Mark Carney is also reacting and issued a statement saying, "This is the latest in a series of unilateral U.S. trade actions that began with the U.S. imposing a series of tariffs in direct violation of the Canada-United States-Mexico Agreement, CUSMA, the free trade agreement between Canada, the United States, and Mexico. These include tariffs on the Canadian auto sector in violation of CUSMA. Canada, as its right, has merely matched those measures."
0: I do think it's going to be a long time before we actually get a deal. There may be interim deals. You know, before that, we'll have to see. But let's get back to the table. And I think the government's saying, let's get back to the table. Let's get down to it.
1: Many Canadians just want to move on and come to some kind of mutual agreement with the U.S. But for now, it's a wait-and-see approach. Nina DeVries, CGTN, Toronto.
6: Okay, let's have a look now at how U.S. markets are reacting to the new tariff turmoil, as well as renewed volatility in the energy markets. Now, on this day, oil prices did retreat, but chip stocks sell-off did continue with little reprieve from yesterday's losses. The tech-heavy NASDAQ slipping 0.6%. The S&P 500 closing nearly flat for the day. The Dow gaining.
7: Energy prices and Brent crude soaring past $100 per barrel during the week before retreating just a little bit, but overall so much fluctuation, up about 10% on the week. All of this tied to the escalation in tensions between the U.S. and Iran, which now extend to the Red Sea, which is really worrying everyone. All right, let's move on and talk about earnings a little bit, and specifically Intel knocked it out of the park when it came to second quarter earnings. Revenue came in at $16.1 billion. That is a rise of 25% year over year. Earnings not too shabby either. And it delivered very strong third quarter guidance. A lot of this tied to growth with data centers and just the AI boom overall. So that stock was rewarded after those results, pulling back slightly on Friday. That's more to do with investors concerned about the large amounts of money that companies are investing into the outbuild when it's concerning AI due to data centers and infrastructure as well. And then let's talk about American Airlines as well, because that stock going the other way after disappointing earnings. Even though earnings were a beat, revenue came in line with expectations, but the airline offered weak guidance for the full year 2026. Obviously, a lot of that tied to higher fuel costs. So the airline says that it might actually post negative growth, a loss for the full year 2026, and that made investors worried about that. Despite their rising airfares and increasing the prices of tickets, people wondering if that is enough or not. So that stock is down about 10% since delivering those results. And then Tesla saw its worst day in over a year on a second quarter earnings miss. And Alphabet, the parent of Google, also seeing its stock take a dive, down by over 7% during the session. And that is because it offered guidance that said it would have to increase its CapEx spending on things like AI. And of course, world markets are gauging, reacting to U.S. President Donald Trump's imposition of those new tariffs, which he allegedly says is under the guise of unfair trade practices. Karina Mitchell, CGTN, New York.
6: Okay, coming up on our program, Germany's auto giants are under pressure. Plus, China marks a milestone in its own auto story. Stick around.

Making sense of the overwhelming wave of information means cutting through the noise to shine a light on the heart of the story and making room for new perspectives. True understanding means the ability to see events from more than one side. I'm Liu Xin, and this is The Point.

0: Welcome back, everyone. Volkswagen has long symbolized German industrial success. But as it cuts costs and restructures, one city that built cars for more than a century now faces an uncertain future. Peter Oliver has that story.
1: Storm clouds are brewing over one of Germany's biggest manufacturing success stories. As cost pressures bite, Volkswagen is also battling fierce competition and weaker than expected demand for electric vehicles. Few places illustrate that story more clearly than Zwickau. The history of German car making is deeply rooted here. For more than a century, Zwickau had built some of the country's best-known vehicles. Volkswagen turned it into the centerpiece of its electric future, investing nearly $1.5 billion to convert the factory to electric vehicle production. Today, the potential closure of that same factory sits at the heart of the company's restructuring plans. For decades, businesses here in Zwickau have depended on those Volkswagen workers who go through the factory gates every day. If one of Germany's biggest manufacturers is set for a drastic change of tack, well, the effects would be felt right across this city and region. Gabi runs Dolce Freddo, a cafe in town. Like many businesses here, much of her trade comes from factory workers, suppliers and the wider automotive industry.
2: Volkswagen isn't just important because of Volkswagen. It's also all the supplier companies. They play a very, very important role.
1: Business remains steady for now, she says. But uncertainty about Volkswagen's future is already changing the mood across the city.
2: People are worried. Some have already accepted redundancy packages. Others simply don't know what the future holds.
1: Car manufacturing has a long history in Zwickau. In 1904, automotive engineer August Horch established car production in the city. Jump forward to 1990 and Volkswagen opened a new plant on the site to produce the brand's iconic Golf. 30 years later, VW announced the Zwickau plant will make only electric vehicles going forward as the last combustion engine car rolled off the assembly line. Ask people today in Zwickau what Volkswagen's problems mean, and you'll get plenty of opinions. But there's one thing many agree on. The fortunes of the city remain closely tied to the fortunes of its biggest employer.
2: The mistake was switching everything to electric.
3: If many people lose their jobs, the whole city suffers.
1: Many in Zwickau are still waiting to see what Volkswagen's restructuring will mean for them. For some, uncertainty has already become reality.
4: Many people have already been let go, including me. I wanted to keep working there, but they didn't give me the chance. Now I'm studying for my B2 German certificate. I hope next year I'll be able to start an apprenticeship.
1: Volkswagen say its restructuring is designed to secure the company's future. Here, many are still waiting to learn what that future looks like for them. Peter Oliver, CGTN, Zwickau, Germany.
0: Well, Volkswagen's troubles have been made clear on paper. Its second quarter operating profit falling nearly 10% from a year ago, just hours after VW confirmed it will cut up to 100,000 jobs by the year 2030, twice as many as previously been stated. Fellow German car maker Mercedes-Benz reported deliveries falling 8% in the second quarter, with China down 30% on tougher competition. And Porsche reported a 16% drop in global sales for the first half of the year, driven by a 32% decline in China. German automakers cite tariff costs, Chinese competition, and foreign exchange headwinds for these steep losses. For more now on the state of the German car industry, we're joined by Carl Brauer, executive analyst at icars.com. Great to see you as always, Carl. Welcome to the program.
5: Great to be on with you, Sean.
0: Well, this one's eye-popping in so many ways. German automakers are coming off a horrendous 2025, and things are

0: not looking up, VW, Porsche, Mercedes-Benz. How did this happen really so quickly?
1: You know, they put a lot of their eggs in the electric car basket. And someone commented in your package that that just wasn't a smart move. You know, there's a certain amount of electric vehicle growth, undeniably. But what's unfortunate for the German brands is that in markets where German cars or where electric cars are very hot, like China, the Chinese can do it better. They can make the cars at a lower cost. They can inject more features and technology into them, and they can update them more quickly as technology advances. So even if electric cars were resonating with Volkswagen and the Volkswagen brands, they would still be up against the Chinese competition, especially in China, and it would be very hard for them to compete. But of course, in other markets like the U.S., where they put a lot of their...
0: It's also Trump's tariffs, coupled with the removal of incentives that have been out there for Germans to buy EVs. So where does that industry go at this point?
1: Well, the good news, if there is any good news for the Germans, is that they can still produce profitable internal combustion vehicles that resonate with U.S. consumers. And I think a lot of the European manufacturers are like, well, we've got to figure out how to make cars more cost-effective, both in Europe and in China, especially electric cars. But we do have this kind of source of profit and source of revenue that continues to exist because of the regulations in the U.S., where internal combustion cars are still very popular. Now, the tariffs, of course, mean that they're still even at a disadvantage in terms of pricing. They're going to have to be that much more efficient in their pricing. But they can sell higher profit internal combustion vehicles, and Porsche specifically, you know, they've canceled a lot of their EV plans.
0: Right.
1: They've gone back to the internal combustion on some key products like the Boxsters and the Caymans, and thankfully for that, because they just would never have resonated with U.S. consumers with electric vehicles. They won't.
0: Yeah, as you said, Porsche's EV sales just went horribly. So now the company, as you said, going back to combustion models. But look at what's going on in the Strait of Hormuz. With oil, you know, obviously a big concern and built into where oil profits are going in the future. What is the danger here?
1: Well, the long-term danger for the German car companies is that they have been outpaced by the Chinese, simply capable of producing more car for less money. Now, I think that's what the picture looks like right now. But I think if they can, you know, kind of regroup and do what they're doing, restructure, take a very hard look at costs, and do things like maybe partner with some of the locals in China, the local suppliers there, they can start to produce electric vehicles that are closer in terms of cost and competitiveness with the local Chinese cars in both China and in Europe. But they're going to need to basically work from a new position of having to play catch up versus having decades of being the leadership there, both in market share and price and demand with, for instance, Chinese consumers. They've lost their leadership position in China versus the domestic productions.
0: You know, Carl, I had to read this one twice. Mercedes-Benz, a car and a company that just oozes class, now considering actually telling its workers they may have to work an extra 5 hours a week with no pay. How can this happen? And I can't imagine this is going to go down without a big fight.
1: Well, and this is the toughest thing facing the German automakers, is there is a lot of power, political and otherwise, within the labor unions. And so certainly they don't want to be getting less money and or working longer hours for the same money. But the reality is that the key component of the cost structure of German manufacturing. And if they can't compete with China, you know, as I like to remind people, the only thing worse than laying off some automakers or some employees is laying off all of them, because the company goes out of business. So there needs to be a real heart to heart of, this is what we can afford to pay you and not go out of business. What do you guys want to do?
0: We have about 30 seconds here. Still, Porsche, Mercedes-Benz, they have such cachet. Why is there no interest in China right now? The sales are down between 30% and 40%.
1: I think a lot of the younger consumers over there, they're into technology. They're not as worried about brand image or badge. They want like iPhones on wheels. And the Chinese have gotten much better at producing low-cost iPhones on wheels, big display screens and lots of technology for a low price.
0: I think you hit the nail on the head. Thank you so much for your insight. We certainly appreciate it.
1: Thank you.
0: Well, from German automakers under pressure to a milestone for China's own auto industry, the city of Changchun in the country's northeast is marking 70 years since China rolled out its first domestically

0: built car, telling that story through dozens of hand-carved stamp seals, a traditional Chinese art form. CGTN's Cao Chifeng has more.
1: This seal exhibition in Changchun, northeast China, tells the story of the country's auto industry through 70 carefully crafted seals, each marking a key moment in its development. Today, China is the world's largest automobile producer and consumer, but in the early 1950s, the country had yet to build its own automobile manufacturing capabilities.
2: This seal captures a historic moment in 1953. Thousands of workers signed their names on a red banner, pledging to build PRC's first auto factory within 3 years.
1: 3 years later, the country rolled out the CA10 Jiefeng truck.
2: This seal is shaped like the CA10 Jiefeng truck, the first domestically made vehicle after the founding of People's Republic of China. The two characters carved on it read Jiefeng, meaning liberation. They are also the name of this historic vehicle brand.
3: Back then, the first GFN truck had a wooden cargo bed and only one rear view mirror on the left side. Today, China's trucks have moved into the era of intelligent driving, self-driving, and other advanced technology.
1: Most of these seals combine traditional carving techniques with modern materials and technologies, allowing them to take on more diverse forms and preserve the story of China's automotive journey.
4: The creation of these works incorporates some very innovative techniques, including 3D printing and the use of industry.
1: And most of these works were not created by professional artists, but by people from all walks of life, including employees from China's automotive industry.
5: Many auto industry workers created these works with a deep personal connection to the industry. We also invited creators from the public to participate, allowing more people to learn about and connect with the story of China's automotive development.
1: From a small seal to a major industrial milestone, these artworks preserve the memories of China's automotive journey over the past 7 decades, while showing how tradition and innovation can come together to tell new stories. 曹楚峰,
0: Okay, coming up next, wildfires engulf France and Spain, renewing focus on the dangers of climate change.
6: Modern vitality, born of ancient civilizations. Asia exemplifies diversity in its best sense and welcomes changes at the fastest pace. Asia Today brings you the headlines from the most populous continent, puts in focus politics, economies, and faces, and takes you on a tour of the...
7: Much of the work is being carried out by individuals with barely any tools.
8: Taco.
7: Javier says he will not leave until he recovers the remains of all the members of his family that he lost. There were 9.
9: I lost my mother, grandmother, sister, daughter, grandson, stepfather, and 3 nephews.
7: He's trying to move on. I'm not blaming anyone. We need to work together as Venezuelans and help each other and not leave anyone behind. The disaster has led to plenty of questioning of the government's response in the immediate after many months of hardship for the survivors. Meanwhile, Venezuela has been reminded of the fundamental challenge that all seismic vulnerable countries face. Major earthquakes are bound to happen, but exactly where and when is something we still cannot predict. Stephen Gibbs, CGTN, La Guaira.
0: Okay, next on our program, we head to Golden State San Diego, where Comic-Con is in full swing. And who better to tell us what to expect than our Mark New, who's on the ground. Mark?
10: I see a country on the move.
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6: Okay, welcome back, everyone. It is that time of the year in the United States city of San Diego, where superheroes and aliens roam the streets. It really is one of the world's biggest pop culture conventions, and it continues to wow fans while bringing in some serious cast. Our Mark New joins us live from San Diego Comic-Con to share insight into what keeps this event going.
7: That's right, Sean. Lots of festivities going on here. Just over the corner, I saw John Cusack promoting one of his graphic novels, so all kinds of stars. Johnny Depp here the other day dressed as Ebenezer Scrooge for his upcoming movie, so all kinds of stars showing up. But the backbone is all about comics and dressing up and also business. $165 million is pumped into this economy each time Comic-Con comes around. About at least $9 million is spent on the floor right here, purchasing all kinds of products and trying to get your hands on that rare gem.
8: Whether you're a hero, villain, or being from another world, Comic-Con merchants are happy to take your business. The average attendee here spends about $700 during the multi-day event, though we find plenty who probably spend a bit more.
7: How much do you spend during the convention on products?
9: My wife might see this, so I choose not to answer.
10: I have stickers, I have figures, and then we have a lot of his art too, because it's very different and you're not going to find it anywhere else. So we have, literally in our bedroom, we have a whole wall with nothing but Hyperactive Monkey stuff.
8: Cece is helping make this one of the biggest times of the year for small brands like Hyperactive Monkey, whose California founder Jerome Liu draws inspiration from Asian culture.
11: So it's my Kung Fu Monkey, Xiao Liu.
8: He recalls last year when he made his first toy production order with a factory in Shenzhen. And just 2 days later, the Trump administration announced tariffs.
11: The big thing was just the uncertainty of how long it would last, what's going to happen, how's this going to roll out.
8: Liu was impressed how professional the factory was in working with him throughout the trade situation's ups and downs, and still to this day.
11: Making toys now.

0: Yo and entering their walls of fandom.
1: Inside, you'll find Kayo's trading cards featuring some of the world's most popular IPs, like K-pop Demon Hunters from the U.S. and Nudza from China. And then there's My Little Pony, a classic U.S. IP that Kayo modernized by using Chinese designers to turn it into their most successful product.
0: So how many trading cards are we selling here?
2: So in 2024, we sold 4.8 billion trading card packs, which is an incredible number. And My Little Pony, as one of our successes, was half of that, so 2.4 billion.
0: 2.4 billion.
1: And if you think these cards are just for kids, think again.
3: I love them all. Pinkie Pie's my favorite character.
4: I've been following this fandom for a while. It's really cool how it's, just exploded.
1: Kayo is also using Comic-Con to introduce new products like mini trading cards and plush toys.
2: So this is a Chinese artist that basically created this this property, and we're essentially making it into a collectible line.
1: Lines that are taking on new forms and helping Comic-Con not only embrace pop culture.
5: They're so stunning. I wanted to buy the box. But
1: celebrate pop cross-culture too.
0: And Sean, the backbone of this event, though, of course, are the comics and the characters and the costumes. And I want you to meet a few of my friends right here. Pretty intimidating characters. We call you the Fets, or what do we call you guys? Okay, this is a real family underneath, and you can pull them off here. You guys look great.
6: Thank you.
0: And how long did it take you to put this together?
6: Months. Yeah.
5: Months?
6: Yeah, I'd say we've probably been working since January.
7: Yeah.
6: Really putting every piece together.
0: And these are hand designed, right?
5: Yeah, some are 3D printed, some's foam, but we did all the designing, painting for it.
0: 3D printed. How many times have you been to Comic-Con?
5: 7 or 8 times.
0: That's it? I've been there longer than that. And why do you keep coming back?
5: Oh, it's really fun. We have a great time with the panels, get to see all the costumes. We learn new things every time.
8: And we get to wear this. It's a challenge to get here from across the country, but it's a lot of fun when you're here.
0: Okay, great. And we have another guest over here who is very beautifully dressed. You are?
9: I am Auntie Entity from Mad Max Beyond the Thunderdome.
0: Oh, cool. Yes. Was that
9: Tina Turner?
0: Tina Turner, right. Can you sing like Tina Turner?
9: No, I sing better. No, I'm kidding. I have no vocal skills whatsoever.
0: And that's going a little retro. How did you think of that? Yeah.
9: Well, I'm a little bit older, so I always like to do things that bring back a little bit of nostalgia. So that's kind of what I typically cosplay, are older characters.
0: Is that one thing about Comic-Con? You can come as any character?
9: Right. You can come as whatever you want to, a made-up character, a character that people don't remember, or whatever you want to do. It's Comic-Con. It's all about fun.
0: So we got some beauty here, and we got something that is kind of, can I say you're ugly?
10: Okay, you can say, no, don't say I'm ugly, but I'm Impaled Logan. Pretty much if you saw Logan, like, this is a tearjerker scene. So, like, me wandering around, like, whoever recognizes it knows that. It's like, oh, my God, he's back.
0: So, and I must ask, you know, can I feel what in the world this, okay.
10: So it's this foam, EVA foam. It's made out of, like, gym mats. So you just cut it up, mold it with a heat gun, and make it look whatever you want to make it look like, right? But yeah, the character that I'm playing today is Logan. Like in the Marvel Universe, in Deadpool and Wolverine, they reference him as an anchor bean. So I think he's going to have some sort of, you know, like part to play in Doom, right? Anchor beans in general.
0: Great. Thank you very much. Sean, I hope you like some of my friends here. They're very immaculately dressed, beauty, beast, and family all right here. Sean.
11: Mark, that was great. I loved every bit of that. Amazing costumes. Tip of the hat to everybody, including yourself. Thanks so much. Mark Noon. Okay, from San Diego to Shanghai, the city hosted China's International Cartoon and Game Expo this month. And on both sides of the Pacific, the same thing keeps coming up, a growing desire to put down the screen and connect in person. CGTN's Zhang Hong has more.
12: In a gaming industry often dominated by mobile screens, online platforms, and big-budget titles, the China International Cartoon and Game Expo, or CCG Expo in Shanghai, is turning attention back to the tabletop. How are tabletop games changing, and why are more players willing to gather around the table?
13: I think the big trend now is that there is no trend.

0: So I think originally there was a lot more wordy games, like cards would have a lot of text on it. You still see that some places. Now people have exposure from a lot of different games and they have a lot of different tastes. So it's nice to see the diversity now.
1: Dylan Coyle makes family level games in both Chinese and English. He says the market today is less defined by one dominant style. That diversity can be seen across the exhibition floor. Players are sitting down, learning rules, drawing cards, moving pieces, and testing strategies. For many, the reason to come is simple.
2: Compared with video games, board games are better for face-to-face communication. When we play board games, we can call everyone out to play together.
1: Lin has been playing board games for about 10 years. He finds China's tabletop scene changing noticeably.
2: In the past, we mainly played foreign board games. But now, with more exhibitions like this being held in China, many small studios have started making their own board games. Some are designed around themes that Chinese players like, such as ancient-style settings. I think that is a good thing.
1: One example is Tofu Shifu. Players are not fighting monsters or building empires. They're running a tofu shop, making tofu products, upgrading the shop, managing resources, and planning each move as part of a business simulation.
3: Tofu is a theme with a lot of room to explore. If it is made thinner, it becomes soy milk or tofu pudding. If it is dried, it becomes dried tofu. If it ferments, it becomes hairy tofu. That was roughly the idea. It also feels very Chinese.
1: The game was also launched overseas through crowdfunding.
3: It was actually our first time launching overseas on our own. There was an overseas blogger who said he really liked Chinese culture. When he played the game, he said it felt as if he had a Chinese grandfather asking him to run a shop and build the business.
1: A company from Shenzhen shows another direction of tabletop games. The system combines physical cards with a digital board. Each card contains a chip, and when it is placed on the board, the system can recognize it, trigger its effects, and keep track of the game.
4: Usually, when we play tabletop games, there are some common issues. During calculations, there could be too many damage counters and other indicators which would slow down the pace and progress of the game. Through this smart TCG, we have greatly simplified that process, allowing players to focus more on strategic decisions, gameplay, and interaction. It is easier to pick up while also becoming more fun.
1: The game is based on the Chinese sci-fi animation Lin Cage, whose season 2 won the Best Animation Awards at Shanghai TV Festival that just concluded in late June.
4: Lin Cage itself has a sci-fi style and a post-apocalyptic worldview that fits very well with the style of our tabletop game because our product naturally has this sense of technology and atmosphere.
1: Smaller card games and independent titles, communities are also becoming essential.
0: People who used to play games are still playing games, and then the young people are coming in and playing more games. There's been studies showing that because people have played so many video games, because people think more logarithmically, when they sit down and they play a board game, it's a much more organic process to them because people have a higher barrier for learning rules, for learning complex systems. They can sit down and learn a lot of complex games. I think it's a good sign. If you look at the older games, not just in China, but like around, there's a lot less interactions. And I think now people want to be there with each other.
1: That may be why tabletop games today are not simply old-fashioned alternatives to video games. At a time when entertainment is increasingly personalized and screen-based, tabletop games offer a different kind of experience, which involves visible reactions and a reason to be in the same room. Zhang Hong, SMG International for CGTN, Shanghai.
5: And still to come, robots are reshaping China's economy and buyers around the world are taking notice. We'll discuss that next.

man holding guns. Were you worried about your life?

0: at that particular time. Not at all.
1: Excellency, thank you very much for your time. What is your assessment of the state of the continent today?
2: Africa has the potential to power itself.
1: Excuse me.
3: Facing the unknown is always difficult. In a world in turmoil, it's easy to lose orientation. But when the storms come, we have to see the possibilities, reinvent, find new opportunities, discover a path forward. CGTN, see the difference.

0: And before we go, China is home to more than 2 million industrial robots. And now they are finding buyers overseas as well. They have sold in 114 countries and regions, valued at roughly $930 million. Wang Fei explains why they've become the hottest new export.
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1: And demand could be set to grow even faster. For the first time, bionic robots and cleaning robots have been given their own customs codes, a sign that these rapidly expanding categories are entering the global mainstream. At the same time, manufacturers worldwide are shifting towards smaller production runs, greater product variety, and smarter manufacturing. That's driving the demand for intelligent and adaptable robots, and many see humanoids as the next step. It may look like robot fight night, but think of it as a job interview. These robots can keep their balance, recover from falls, and keep operating even after taking a huge hit, like losing a head. Those are exactly the kinds of capabilities manufacturers are looking for, and many are already being tested in Chinese factories.
4: AI and embodied intelligence will allow robots to be deployed in many more real-world scenarios.
1: There are still challenges ahead, from advanced chips and high-end sensors to building stronger global service networks. The race is far from over, but China has already built a strong head start. Huang Fei, CGTN, Guangzhou.
0: Wow. Okay, that's it for this edition of Global Business. As always, check out other editions out of Beijing, Washington, Nairobi, and London. The times are shown right there on the screen. I'm Sean Catlibs, and from all of us here in Washington, D.C., thanks so much for watching, and have a wonderful weekend.

0: A new barrage of U.S. strikes on Iran for a 13th consecutive night. Iran responds by firing drones at American assets in the region. Tit-for-tat attacks with no end in sight. The U.S. imposes new tariffs on dozens of economies, including key trading partners. The latest escalation in Donald Trump's trade war that has repeatedly faced legal challenges. And terrifying scenes as wildfires tear through Spain, southern France, and Italy. Dangerous conditions. Tens of thousands forced to evacuate. Hello, and thanks for joining us. I'm Diego Laje in Washington, D.C. Iran under U.S. attacks for two straight weeks. The Pentagon says it targeted military command centers, drone storage facilities, and communication networks. President Trump has promised a major new escalation and is threatening to use frozen Iranian assets to pay for damage to ships and cargo passing through the Strait of Hormuz. Late Friday, there are reports the U.S. fired upon a commercial tanker set to be attempting to run its blockade. Meanwhile, an Omani delegation is in Iran seeking a diplomatic solution. Ehsan Kevani reports from the central Iranian city of Yazd on how Iran is responding.
1: Well, the reaction has been pretty harsh. The Islamic Revolutionary Guards Corps, the IRGC, is responding to President Trump's threat with a combination of military action and stark warnings. The IRGC says it has destroyed the remaining structure of Amazon's data infrastructure in Bahrain during the 27th wave of its retaliatory operations. They claim this facility was targeted because it played a key role in processing intelligence for the U.S. military, and they have vowed that punitive operations against American targets will continue. Simultaneously, the IRGC says it launched advanced drones to strike the Ali al-Salem American base in Kuwait, completely obliterating large ammunition depots and destroying multiple accommodation hangars, claiming a large number of enemy personnel killed or wounded. But beyond these physical strikes, the IRGC is amplifying a psychological message. They claim that many American officers and soldiers, fearing the attacks, have abandoned their bases and are now setting up covert command centers inside the cities. As a result, IRGC is warning civilians in countries where U.S. troops are stationed to stay at least 500 meters away from any locations where American personnel might be secretly residing to ensure their own

0: safety. In fact, Iran is projecting an image of escalating offensive capability and widespread reach, directly challenging U.S. military presence while issuing public safety warnings to undermine American operational security.
1: Ehsan Kevani reporting there. My colleague Asya Namdar spoke with Jack Midgley, a global defense and security expert. Here's what he had to say about the nearly five-month-long conflict between the U.S. and Iran.
2: If you step back and look at these last 13 days of continued strikes by American resources there in the Gulf, it almost appears, it does appear, that Iran is holding the United States Navy hostage. The Navy can't leave the Gulf without appearing to be defeated. And these tit-for-tat strikes are not having the effect that they were announced as intended to have. That is, to get Iran to concede that it will not have nuclear weapons. So on the one hand, Iran is effectively controlling the movement of the American Navy. On another hand, they are isolating the United States from its allies. Notice, as your reporter mentioned, that the strikes that Iran is delivering are being directed against American interests in the Gulf. They are not striking Saudi Arabia. They're not striking the oil fields. They're not striking production capabilities. These are efforts to push Middle Eastern allies away from the United States and to make it clear that the Americans can't protect their own resources, much less the resources of their allies. I think this is a grim picture, both in the short run for the United States and in the long run as the U.S. government tries to decide how to extract itself from this awful conflict.
3: And so much of the current crisis is centered on what's happening in the Strait of Hormuz. And Donald Trump seems increasingly frustrated, increasingly impatient. Does it seem to you he has sort of trapped himself in a corner at this point?
2: Well, that's exactly what I mean. And now with the opening of the new front via the Houthis in the Red Sea and the Bab el-Mandeb Strait, Iran has demonstrated that it can escalate in terms of geography. So now it poses a threat, for example, to Saudi oil in both directions, through the Gulf of, through the Strait of Hormuz and also through the Bab el-Mandeb. This is, we've turned the Iranians into a global superpower with an ineptly conducted and poorly directed, I think, set of strikes with no clear purpose and no victory in sight.
3: Wow. And talk about Israel. Benjamin Netanyahu is supposed to be in Washington next week. Do you see the Israelis getting back involved militarily? You know, there's a lot of people that say the United States would not be in this position it is right now if it wasn't from pressure from Benjamin Netanyahu.
2: Well, Israel has also put itself, I think, in a difficult position. It depends on U.S. influence for many things, economically and also militarily. And the more Netanyahu appears to be influencing U.S. policy, the farther the American public and the U.S. government moves away from our Israeli allies. So the position of Israel now is very difficult. If they attempt to re-enter, I think the political backlash here in the United States would be very strong. Yet if they don't enter, they're foregoing the opportunity to strike their declared enemy.
3: We're going to leave it there. Jack Midgley, thank you very much.
1: The U.S. has imposed sweeping new tariffs on dozens of trade partners, saying they've failed to properly enforce bans on forced labor. The Trump administration has vowed to continue using tariffs to rebalance trade relationships. The move is drawing criticism from both allies and adversaries. CGTN's Jagruti Dave has more.
4: It's not exactly uncharted territory. In February, when the Supreme Court struck down U.S. tariffs imposed under an emergency law, President Trump immediately pursued alternatives, first announcing a blanket 10% global tariff, which his administration said was to address a balance of payment deficit. But that came with a 150-day expiration date. Now, new duties ranging from 10% to 12.5% on the grounds that its 60 trading partners are failing to impose bans on products made with forced labor, affecting 99.4% of U.S. imports. There are exemptions. One shining example is the diamond industry. Others include oil, gas, fertilizer, and some foods. In a statement, U.S. Trade Representative Jameson Greer said the United States has had a forced labor import ban for nearly a century and rigorously enforces it. It's well past time for our trading partners to do the same. Many of the U.S.'s allies reject the allegations. Australia slapped with a 12.5% tariff, called them unjustified. As did Brazil, which already faces 25% duties following a U.S. investigation into trade practices. It plans to appeal to the World Trade Organization. And this from Beijing, which was also hit with the highest tariff rate.
5: China's position on China-U.S. economic and trade issues is consistent and clear. We oppose all forms of unilateral tariff measures. Tariff wars and trade wars are not in the interests of any party.
4: Canada, already threatened with 50% tariffs, is intensifying its negotiations with the U.S. President Trump says his tariffs are meant to protect U.S. businesses. Critics say U.S. consumers will end up paying for the rising cost of goods. And then there's the fear that the president's trade policy, rather than building bridges with allies, is merely building resentment. Jagruti Dave, CGTN, Washington.
1: Canada's Prime Minister Mark Carney says he's intensifying negotiations with the U.S. to reach a comprehensive trade deal, but says, quote, everything's on the table. If the U.S. levies go into effect, it's the latest escalation in the trade war between the two countries who've historically had close economic ties. Nina DeVries has more from Toronto.
6: Tensions between the U.S. and Canada have escalated. The new 50% proposed U.S. tariffs on Canadian products would take effect on August 19th. They will not include an exemption for goods trading under the Canada-U.S.-Mexico Agreement, also known as CUSMA, and which is currently under negotiation. Targeted products would include wine, cosmetics, wigs, and hockey sticks. They would even include items such as clothing and dog leashes.
7: Economically, these tariffs, these are very limited. Notice that President Trump is not imposing tariffs, new tariffs on energy, critical minerals, potash, big products, important products that are fundamental to the U.S. and U.S. growth in the future.
6: The Trump administration has been particularly upset by most Canadian provinces and territories banning the import of U.S. alcohol since last year. They say that Canadian imports of U.S. alcohol dropped by over 80% because of the ban.
8: Here on the streets of Toronto, Canadians are having a strong reaction to the threat of more tariffs.
9: So I think that Trump is being very unfair. I think that he plays a lot of poker and strategy and gambling. He's a very impulsive president.
10: And I feel like it's never ending, right? There's something every day that's Trump says. You never know what he's going to say and when. And it just, I think it puts Canadians like myself on edge. Like, what's next?
11: Americans just don't seem to get that they're the ones paying the tariffs. Right, so tariff the bejesus out of us, right? We don't care, we'll sell it somewhere else.
6: And Canada is doing just that, making new partnerships with other countries. This includes with China and making a deal to import 49,000 electric vehicles annually from China, while China also reduced tariffs on products such as Canadian canola. Meanwhile, Canadian Prime Minister Mark Carney is also reacting and issued a statement saying, this is the latest in a series of unilateral U.S. trade actions that began with the U.S. imposing a series of tariffs in direct violation of the Canada-United States-Mexico Agreement, CUSMA, the free trade agreement between Canada, the United States, and Mexico. These include tariffs on the Canadian auto sector in violation of CUSMA. Canada, as its right, has merely matched those measures.
7: I do think it's going to be a long time before we actually get a deal. There may be interim deals. Before that, we'll have to see. But let's get back to the table. And I think the government's saying, let's get back to the table, let's get down to it.
6: Many Canadians just want to move on and come to some kind of mutual agreement with the U.S. But for now, it's a wait-and-see approach. Nina DeVries, CGTN, Toronto.
1: Still ahead, thousands of tourists forced to evacuate as wildfires tear through parts of France and Spain. Details?

0: after this break.
1: You might think you are better informed in an information age. 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And data poverty shuts out many. We at CGTN are committed to transcending the information gap and the digital divide. 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
0: Welcome back. A wildfire an hour outside the Spanish capital, Madrid, is burning out of control. Tens of thousands of people have been evacuated and the country has declared a national emergency. Ken Brown was on the front lines of the fire and shares this harrowing report.
2: That's fire. Let's go. Let's go. Let's
3: We've go. Seen the flames right next to the road. We need to get out of here.
4: There's fire right next to the road. There's police behind us.
3: Well, we've been trying to get close to this fire, and as you can see, we've now been caught by the fire. We're in the middle.
2: Go that way.
3: The authorities telling us to get out of this area as fast as we can. You can see this fire is out of control.
5: A fast-moving fire in the Madrid region, central Spain, surprised everyone, including us. Luckily, we managed to get to safety, but found people at a nearby gas station in tears.
6: My greatest fear is losing my house. Everything I own is in there. I don't have anything else.
7: We have to go because the fire is coming and the flames are getting closer.
5: They just told us that we need to get out of here because the fire is coming. We're hearing airplanes and helicopters in the sky, but you can't see anything. Look at this. That is all smoke. Today is a beautiful day in Madrid. It's a clear blue sky day, but you can't see it because of the fire, because of the smoke. This is a critical situation. My phone has just gone off with a warning from the Comunidad de Madrid. We need to move. As we got to a safe distance, strong winds helped the fire rage out of control. First 20,000, then 40,000 people were either confined or evacuated from densely populated towns and villages. It's the worst fire in the history of the Madrid region, and more Spanish countryside has gone up in smoke this year than anywhere else in Europe. The climate emergency is here, and we are living in the age of consequence. Ken Brown, CGTN, Madrid.
0: The wildfires also are spreading to neighboring France. Tens of thousands have been evacuated from the Cap Ferret Peninsula. CGTN Sarah Coates has the details.
8: That wind has just picked up. I'm not sure if you can see this fire behind me. It is being described as apocalyptic. Now, we're about 20 kilometers west of Bordeaux. Most of these roads around me here have been closed off. On the way to this live point, we drove past many, many people evacuating animals. We saw a sheep that looked like it was taking a bit of a rest on the side of the road, and people evacuating horses in horse floats. So what we've seen since we've been here for about 30 minutes or so, a water bombing aircraft coming really, really low right over us, and you may actually see them coming back. They're dumping fire retardant on this fire behind us, which is the biggest fire burning down here in the south. Now, what we can tell you is there are hundreds upon hundreds of firefighters really working around the clock to try and bring this under control. We do know that more than 20 of them have already been injured, five or so with carbon monoxide poisoning, another few are injured when a gas canister exploded, but it really is a worrying situation. Now, you did mention the situation also on the peninsula. This is where 40,000 people were evacuated over last night and also this morning. And oyster farmers around this area, they're now lending a hand. They've got their boats right on the water there, ready. This is just over here where my colleague Thomas is panning around to. Boats lined up right along the shore, and they're actually assisting in this evacuation effort. So it is an extremely worrying situation. People are saying to us that they've never seen anything like this.
0: It's been a month since Venezuela was devastated by back-to-back earthquakes. More than 5,000 people were killed, tens of thousands injured.

0: For survivors still searching for loved ones, overwhelming grief, but also an agonizing wait for answers. Stephen Gibbs reports from La Guaira, one of the hardest hit areas.
1: Shortly after 6 p.m. local time on June 24th, disaster struck Venezuela. Not one, but two earthquakes in quick succession. Damage was extensive in the capital, but catastrophic in the La Guaira coast, just to the north. Much of the work is being carried out by individuals with barely any tools. Javier says he will not leave until he recovers the remains of all the members of his family that he lost. There were nine.
2: I lost my mother.
1: He's trying to move on.
2: I'm not blaming anyone. We need to work together as Venezuelans and help each other and not...
1: And here, an argument about whether heavy machinery should be used to clear the area or not, amid worries that the remaining bodies might be crushed. There are other issues being raised too.
3: One of the many questions being asked as people sift through these buildings is whether...
1: The first of many months of hardship for the survivors. Meanwhile, Venezuela has been reminded of the fundamental challenge that all seismic vulnerable countries face. Major earthquakes are bound to happen, but exactly where and when is something we still cannot predict. Stephen Gibbs, CGTN, La Guaira.
0: In the U.S., measles cases have hit a 35-year high. Health officials say more than 2,300 cases have been confirmed this year, already surpassing last year's total. The CDC says more than 90% of those infected were not vaccinated. New outbreaks are reported in Arizona, Delaware, and Wyoming. Pennsylvania has logged more than 130 cases. Experts point to a decades-long decline in childhood vaccination rates as the driving factor. Coming up on The World Today, a lack of grid capacity is causing Brazil to lose some of its energy production. But Chinese technology is helping. Details after this break.
4: ...360-degree profiles of industry movers and shakers, tech mavericks, and policymakers. 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We put the pieces together to find what really matters to you, all around the world, all around the clock. Our reporters are at home across the globe. 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See the difference.

0: Welcome back. Brazil now produces more clean energy than its grid can carry. In fact, last year it wasted about a fifth of all the wind and solar it could have generated. The fix is being built largely by China. CGTN's Paulo Cabral has the story.
1: The constant sun and cool breeze of Brazil's northeast have long drawn people to its beaches, but more recently they've drawn something else, heavy investment in clean energy, solar and wind, not only on the coast, but across the vast dry countryside.

0: site, the Caatinga, in Brazil's poorest and least industrialized region. But there's a problem. There is now more clean power available than there are customers to use it or lines to carry it.
1: Transmission lines end up taking 4 or 5 years to be built. On the generation side, we can build a wind or solar farm in 2, 3 years. That mismatch brings challenges to the sector.
0: An energy consultancy, Volt Robotics, estimated Brazil lost 6.5 billion reais last year. That's nearly $1.3 billion to what's called curtailment, when a grid operator orders plants to cut output. That blocked about a fifth of all the wind and solar the country could have produced. This energy expert says a boom in home and small business solar systems has added even more supply while cutting local demand.
2: Uma solução desse problema seria...
3: One solution would be to expand transmission capacity from the northeast to other regions to carry off this excess energy, or to raise consumption within the region too. But that takes a lot of resources, investment.
4: Brazil makes some of its cleanest power in the country's northeast, but needs most of it thousands of kilometers away, here, further south, in its most industrialized areas. Bridging that gap takes technology that China has mastered on its own vast distances and has brought to Brazil.
0: China's State Grid Corporation already operates an 800 kilovolt line, a technology that moves electricity over long distances with far less loss, carrying power from the Belo Monte Dam in the Amazon to Brazil's southeast. It has now announced it will speed completion of a second line using the same technology, sourcing energy in the country's northeast from 2030 to 2028.
5: This boom in generation created a need to reconcile schedules that wasn't foreseen before. The planners saw that clearly and changed how they work, and now that catching up is happening.
0: Transmission is one way to stop the waste, storage is another, and Brazil is set to hold its first auction for it in December.
3: Another solution on the table is energy storage. Mainly with batteries. You store the excess energy and return it to the system when the grid can absorb it. Of course, all of this depends on regulation, which is still being built.
0: Brazil succeeded in the challenge of producing more clean energy. To make the transition truly work, it now has to put all that power to good use. Paulo Cabral, CGTN, São Paulo.
6: And that is the world today. Thanks for watching. I'm Diego Laje. China 24 is up next. But remember, for more news, anytime, you can check out our website, cgtn.com.

0: A joint statement by the foreign ministers of the Shanghai Cooperation Organization as it marks its 25th anniversary. Beijing reiterates tariff wars serve no one's interest following another round of levies by Washington. And Chinese drones and robots are not only changing daily life there, but in other countries as well.
1: Hello and thanks for joining us. I'm Diego Laje in Washington, D.C.We begin in Kyrgyzstan. China's top diplomat Wang Yi attended a foreign minister's meeting of the Shanghai Cooperation Organization. Aygerim Kali reports.
2: The meeting of the Council of Foreign Ministers of the Shanghai Cooperation Organization has concluded in Cholponota, Kyrgyzstan. During the session, foreign ministers held in-depth discussions on a broad range of international and regional issues. They noted that the world is facing one of its most challenging periods in recent decades, marked by ongoing armed conflicts, rising geopolitical tensions, and a deepening crisis of trust in international relations. For the first time in 5 years, the Council of Foreign Ministers adopted a joint statement reflecting the members' shared positions across a wide range of international issues. A key focus of the meeting was preparations for the upcoming SCO Leaders Summit. Its central document, the Bishkek 25th Anniversary Declaration, will outline the organization's shared vision for future cooperation and present coordinated approaches to major global and regional issues. Security issues will also feature prominently at the summit. Leaders are expected to adopt a declaration on strengthening multilateral partnership for nuclear security, a program of cooperation to combat drug addiction, and an action plan on international information security. Together, these initiatives are designed to strengthen practical cooperation among SCO member states in responding to today's cross-border security threats. In addition, leaders will review a number of draft decisions to implement the agreements reached at the Tianjin summit. These include new security cooperation mechanisms and measures to further expand the SCO's international cooperation. Chinese Foreign Minister Wang Yi is holding a series of high-level meetings on the sidelines of the SCO Foreign Ministers' Council. Earlier today, he met with Russian Foreign Minister Sergei Lavrov. Lavrov said that meeting covered serious issues, but was also conducted in a warm and friendly atmosphere. He had added that diplomacy of Chinese President Xi Jinping and Russian President Vladimir Putin continues to drive bilateral relations. Trade between the two countries, he said, is continuing to grow and is expected to reach another record high by the end of the year. Aygerim Kali, CGTN, Cholponota, Kyrgyzstan.
1: China says its Coast Guard drove away Filipino vessels they say illegally intruded into its waters in the South China Sea. Beijing says the Philippines sent 7 government ships and 3 Coast Guard vessels towards Huangyan Dao. China says 3 of those ships ignored warnings and entered its territorial waters. The Coast Guard responded with water cannons, calling the operation lawful and standardized. The U.S. has imposed sweeping new tariffs on dozens of trade partners, saying they failed to properly enforce bans on forced labor. The Trump administration has vowed to continue using tariffs to rebalance trade relationships. The move is drawing criticism from both allies and adversaries. CGTN's Jagruti Dave has more.
3: It's not exactly uncharted territory. In February, when the Supreme Court struck down U.S. tariffs imposed under an emergency law, President Trump immediately pursued alternatives. First, announcing a blanket 10% global tariff, which his administration said was to address a balance of payment deficit. But that came with a 150-day expiration date. Now,

0: new duties, ranging from 10% to 12.5%, on the grounds that its 60 trading partners are failing to impose bans on products made with forced labor, affecting 99.4% of U.S. imports. There are exemptions. One shining example is the diamond industry. Others include oil, gas, fertilizer, and some foods. In a statement, U.S. Trade Representative Jameson Greer said the United States has had a forced labor import ban for nearly a century and rigorously enforces it. It's well past time for our trading partners to do the same. Many of the U.S.'s allies reject the allegations. Australia slapped with a 12.5% tariff, called them unjustified. As did Brazil, which already faces 25% duties following a U.S. investigation into trade practices. It plans to appeal to the World Trade Organization. And this from Beijing, which was also hit with the highest tariff rate.
1: China's position on China-U.S. economic and trade issues is consistent and clear. We oppose all forms of unilateral tariff measures. Tariff wars and trade wars are not in the interests of any party.
0: Canada, already threatened with 50% tariffs, is intensifying its negotiations with the U.S. President Trump says his tariffs are meant to protect U.S. businesses. Critics say U.S. consumers will end up paying for the rising cost of goods. And then there's the fear that the president's trade policy, rather than building bridges with allies, is merely building resentment. Jagruti Dave, CGTN, Washington.
2: And for more on this, we turn to Chu Qiang, the assistant director at the International Monetary Institute at Renmin University in China. First up, great having you. Second, how do these new tariffs change the long-term economic relationship between the U.S. and China?
3: Well, I do think this is really a bad idea. For example, if you take a look at the legal foundations, well, Trump actually has been jumping from the IEEPA to 122 and now the 301, whatever excuses he's just been using. But, you know, this is a illegal practice of the president of the United States, you know, to, you know, punish his trade partners. And I think China is not taking this signal, you know, very well, because currently, if you take a look at the trade numbers, well, I think, you know, China actually has been partner more closer with the European Union, Canada, Japan, South Korea, and ASEAN nations. And ASEAN nations are right now the number one trade partner with China instead of America, because the United States used to be the number one trade partner with China for like decades, but now it's not likely so. And also, China has been trying to divert its practices and also supply chains away from America. And most of these supply chain has been focusing on the emerging market right now. And if you take a look at the trade surplus, I think China is making the right call, because the trade surplus is right now has been skyrocketing to the new height. Even though America has not been, you know, cooperating with China, so I think China has made its relationship has been changed, and America is basically not gaining from this kind of a practice. If you take a look at the whole, you know, balance sheet in American trade, for example, right now every $1 of the trade, you know, tariff putting on China, but 90% of the 90% of the cost actually has been putting on American consumers. So I don't think it's the right call from POTUS.
2: And beyond the bilateral relationship, how does this affect the global trading system?
3: Well, I think even the whole global system is, you know, trying to say this is actually a wrong practice. Well, if I take a look at the traditional alliances of America, like Canada, like Japan, like South Korea, even the European Union, I think they are trying to de-Americanize their supply chain. And if you say this punishment is going on China, well, we kindly understand what's going on. But when they're trying to punish Canada, well, we cannot reason what's going on in America right now. So I think many countries are trying to file a case in the WTO currently, and also according to leadership in those countries, traditional alliances, and they try to also de-Americanize their supply chain, and also they try to move their, you know, supply chain into China, into ASEAN nations. So I think it basically is a global movement currently, and also I think these kind of a movement is putting American traders in a very weak position in the negotiation table, because if he's targeting on one country or one company, so the traders in American can say, okay, this is your problem, and so you have to pay for that. But when it's become a global problem, so every trader, every supplier is going to tell American traders, okay, this is your problem, and you're going to pay for this extra cost.
2: And beyond what's going on in the greater stage, how should China respond to all this?
3: Well, I think currently China has been suffering from 35% of the comprehensive tariff from America. More or less. I don't think China is taking the most of it, but I think China has already been trying to save for the rainy day, because many enterprises, for example, are trying to diversify its market for sure. So more of the market has already been extended into the ASEAN nations, Middle East, or Africa, Latin America. So this is for sure. And also China has been signing more of the free trade, agreement, global or the regional ones. So for example, like the RCEP, and also China is very actively trying to join in the CPTPP. So all that actually helped China to diversify all this market and also to lower the risk.
2: Chu Qiang, thank you so much for your time and insights. Coming up on China 24, from drones to robots, how AI is changing daily life for China and its trading partners. Stay with us.

0: and holding guns.
1: Were you worried about your life at that particular time?
2: Not at all.
3: Excellency, thank you very much for your time. What is your assessment of the state of the continent today?
4: Africa has the potential to power itself.
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0: Guangdong province is now leading in the world in the low altitude industry. It boasts 70% of the global market share in commercial drones. CGTN's Xu Hua has more.
1: Every day from 10:30 a.m. in Shenzhen, drones take to the sky.

0: One question stands out. How is all of this managed?
1: The answer lies in this nerve center, where a real-time control screen tracks every drone's flight path and cargo.
2: We currently have 168 drones actively operating in Shenzhen alone, managing 383 established routes, with daily flight sorties surpassing 1,000.
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4: 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It's not just a factory, it's a living lab for innovation, transforming how we handle logistics, delivery and connectivity from cities to across borders. 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
1: Data from China's Civil Aviation Administration projects, the country's low-altitude economy will reach a market size of 3.5 trillion yuan, or over 500 billion US dollars by 2035. It's one of the strategic emerging industries outlined for growth in China's upcoming 15th five-year plan. And with drones increasingly becoming part of everyday life, that future is no longer a distant vision. It's already here. 徐华, CGTN, Shenzhen.
5: China is home to more than 2 million industrial robots, but now they're finding buyers overseas instead. They're sold in 141 countries and regions and valued at roughly 930 million U.S. dollars. Huang Fei tells us why they've become the hottest new export.
6: Chinese-made industrial robots are becoming an increasingly common sight in factories around the world. Manufacturers are running around the clock to keep up with demand. From welding and sorting to heavy lifting, Chinese robots are taking on a growing range of industrial tasks. So what's driving their popularity? Price is one factor. By producing key components in-house, manufacturers say they're able to cut costs while maintaining performance and reliability.
7: Since all core components, including motors and drives, are developed in-house, our collaborative robots are 30 to 40% cheaper. Demand is rising across Europe, North America, and Southeast Asia.

0: 3 years later, the country rolled out the CA10 Jiefeng truck.
1: This seal is shaped like the CA10 Jiefeng truck, the first domestically made vehicle after the founding of People's Republic of China. The two characters carved on it read Jiefeng, meaning liberation. They are also the name of this historic vehicle brand.
2: Back then, the first Jiefeng truck had a wooden cargo bed and only one rear-view mirror on the left side. Today, China's trucks have moved into the era of intelligent driving, self-driving, and other advanced technology.
0: Most of these seals combine traditional carving techniques with modern materials and technologies, allowing them to take on more diverse forms and preserve the story of China's automotive journey.
3: The creation of these works incorporates some very innovative techniques, including 3D printing and the use of new materials. In this way, we combine new forms of cultural and artistic expression with the spirit of technological innovation represented by the automotive industry.
0: And most of these works were not created by professional artists, but by people from all walks of life, including employees from China's automotive industry.
4: Many auto industry workers created these works with a deep personal connection to the industry. We also invited creators from the public to participate, allowing more people to learn about and connect with the story of China's automotive development.
0: From a small seal to a major industrial milestone, these artworks preserve the memories of China's automotive journey over the past 7 decades, while showing how tradition and innovation can come together to tell new stories. 曹楚峰, 此前, 长春.
5: Coming up, a lack of grid capacity is causing Brazil to lose some of its energy production, but Chinese technology is helping. Details right after this.

0: I see a country on the move.
1: There is my opportunity.
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3: Yes, but it's a challenge.
4: We have one foot in the future.
1: But we never forget our past.
5: We need to talk to one another.
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0: Welcome back. Brazil now produces more clean energy than its grid can carry. In fact, last year it wasted about a fifth of all the wind and solar it could have generated. The fix is being built largely by China. CGTN's Paulo Cabral has that story.
1: The constant sun and cool breeze of Brazil's northeast have long drawn people to its beaches, but more recently they've drawn
2: power in the country's northeast, but needs most of it thousands of kilometers away here, further south in its most industrialized areas. Bridging that gap takes technology that China has mastered on its own vast distances and has brought to Brazil.
1: China's State Grid Corporation already operates an 800 kilovolt line, a technology that moves electricity over long distances with far less loss, carrying power from the Belo Monte Dam in the Amazon to Brazil's southeast. It has now announced it will speed completion of a second line using the same technology, sourcing energy in the country's northeast from 2030 to 2028.
3: Então, esse boom de geração promoveu.
4: This boom in generation created a need to reconcile schedules that wasn't foreseen before. The planners saw that clearly and changed how they work, and now that catching up is happening.
1: Transmission is one way to stop the waste, storage is another, and Brazil is set to

0: hold its first auction for it in December.
1: Outra solução que está colocada é o armazenamento.
2: Another solution on the table is energy storage, mainly with batteries. You store the excess energy and return it to the system when the grid can absorb it. Of course, all of this depends on regulation, which is still being built.
0: Brazil succeeded in the challenge of producing more clean energy. To make the transition truly work, it now has to put all that power to good use. Paulo Cabral, CGTN, São Paulo.
3: Thanks for watching China 24. I'm Diego Laje. There's more news from our colleagues in Beijing straight ahead. And for more news anytime, you can check out our website, cgtn.com.

the headlines. Chinese Foreign Minister Wang Yi holds bilateral meetings on the sidelines of the Shanghai Cooperation Organization Foreign Ministers Council meeting in Kyrgyzstan. China urges the Philippines to immediately cease its infringing and provocative actions over Gwangyangdao. Multiple countries, including U.S. allies, reject the Trump administration's new duties on trading partners. Massive wildfires continue to burn across Spain and France, forcing nearly 200,000 people to evacuate. Good morning. You're watching The World Today. I'm Kasturi Manikam. Our top story this hour. Chinese Foreign Minister Wang Yi has met with Pakistani Deputy Prime Minister and Foreign Minister Mohammad Ishaq Dar. The meeting took place on the sidelines of the meeting of the Council of the Ministers of Foreign Affairs of the Shanghai Cooperation Organization in Kyrgyzstan. Wang Yi called for an advanced cooperation across multiple fields and for the building of an even closer China-Pakistan community with a shared future. China highly appreciates Pakistan's key role in facilitating the memorandum of understanding reached between the U.S. and Iran and will continue to support Pakistan's mediation efforts. Wang also said China is ready to strengthen its coordination with Pakistan in multilateral platforms to safeguard the interests of the two countries and the global south. Da stressed that the two countries should maintain communication and coordination on all occasions. Pakistan will continue peace mediation work and thanked China.

0: China for its support. Da echoed China's call for closer coordination within multilateral frameworks to advance regional peace, stability and development. Wang Yi has also met with his Tajik counterpart Sirojiddin Muhriddin in Kyrgyzstan. The Chinese foreign minister recalled Tajik President Emomali Rahmon's successful state visit to China in May, saying the most important outcome was the signing of the China-Tajikistan Treaty on permanent good neighborliness, friendship and cooperation. Muhriddin said Rahmon's visit to China further consolidates high-level mutual trust. He said Tajikistan is willing to work with China to strengthen practical cooperation in areas including energy, combat terrorism, as well as elevate their comprehensive strategic cooperative partnership in the new era. Another bilateral meeting was between Wang Yi and Iranian Foreign Minister Said Abbas Araghchi. Wang called for an early resumption of negotiations and the implementation of a memorandum of understanding to ease tensions in the Middle East and the Gulf region. He stressed dialogue and negotiations to resolve differences. China firmly supports Iran in safeguarding sovereignty, security and national dignity and will continue to contribute to early peace and stability in the Middle East. Araghchi said Iran's willingness to negotiate remains unchanged. He underscored the need for Iran and China to strengthen communication and coordination. Araghchi also expressed hope that China will continue playing a key role in helping to ease regional tensions. Iran says it has launched fresh retaliatory strikes against U.S. bases and assets in Kuwait, Bahrain and Jordan. The Islamic Revolutionary Guard Corps says the attacks were carried out in response to what it calls U.S. crimes against Iran. The IRGC says its forces have struck and destroyed a large U.S. ammunition depot at Ali al-Salam Air Base in Kuwait. It also says it struck the watchtower of the U.S. 5th Fleet headquarters in Bahrain and completed a military operation against a data center U.S. company, Amazon. The IRGC says it has also targeted the Al-Azraq Air Base in Jordan and destroyed a Patriot air defense system in Iraq. Iranian Foreign Minister Said Abbas Araghchi has vowed to hold accountable any country assisting the U.S. in attacking Iran. The U.S. Central Command says its forces have completed a 13th straight night of strikes against Iran. U.S. President Donald Trump says he has not yet decided to launch major strikes on Iran. Trump says Washington and Tehran are in talks and that he believes Iran is getting more serious. We spoke to an expert who says the U.S. has not reached its goal in Iran and the tit-for-tat strikes are putting the U.S. Navy in a disadvantaged position.
1: Continued strikes by American resources there in the Gulf. It almost appears, it does appear, that Iran is holding the United States Navy hostage. The Navy can't leave the Gulf without appearing to be defeated. And these tit-for-tat strikes are not having the effect that they were announced as intended to have. That is, to get Iran to concede that it will not have nuclear weapons. So on the one hand, Iran is effectively controlling the movement of the American Navy. On another hand, they are isolating the United States from its allies, that the strikes that Iran is delivering are being directed against American interests in the Gulf. They are not striking Saudi Arabia. They're not striking the oil fields. They're not striking production capabilities. These are efforts to push Middle Eastern allies away from the United States and to make it clear that the Americans can't protect their own resources, much less the resources of their allies. I think this is a grim picture.

0: China's Coast Guard says it has taken lawful control measures against multiple Philippine vessels engaged in illegal activities within the territorial waters of China's Wangyan Dao. On Friday, the Philippines sent 7 government vessels, 3 Coast Guard ships, 1 fish carrier, and numerous fishing boats to illegally gather near China's Wangyan Dao. 3 Philippine government vessels ignored repeated warnings and trespassed into China's territorial waters. CCG spokesperson Chang Liu says the Coast Guard took lawful measures, including warnings, interdiction, and water cannon to drive them away with professional and justified operations. This follows a violent attack on China's Coast Guard personnel at Wen'ai Jiao on July 20th. He says the Philippines' repeated provocations in multiple South China Sea spots seriously violate China's sovereignty and undermine regional stability. China sternly warns the Philippines to stop immediately or bear all consequences. He says China's Coast Guard will continue to lawfully safeguard national territorial sovereignty and maritime rights. China's blamed the Philippines' vessels for infringing on its sovereignty at Wangyan Dao, calling their actions a deliberate attempt to escalate tensions in the South China Sea.
1: 黄岩岛 is China's inherent territory. When Philippine vessels intruded into these waters, China responded with necessary measures to safeguard its legitimate rights and security. These actions are lawful, justified, and above reproach in terms of on-site, professional, and standardized operations. The Philippines should immediately cease its infringements, provocations, and hype. Notably, Manila has once again deployed journalists as props in its provocations, stirring up trouble and exploiting the situation for publicity, creating tensions at sea. This leaves no doubt that the Philippines is the disruptor and troublemaker of peace and stability in the South China Sea.
0: The U.S. Trump administration has imposed new tariffs on 60 trading partners, citing their failure to ban imports made with forced labor. China and several U.S. allies have rejected the measures. Jagriti Dave reports from Washington.
2: It's not exactly uncharted territory. In February, when the Supreme Court struck down U.S. tariffs imposed under an emergency law, President Trump immediately pursued alternatives. First, announcing a blanket 10% global tariff, which his administration said was to address a balance of payment deficit. But that came with a 150-day expiration date. Now, new duties, ranging from 10% to 12.5%, on the grounds that its 60 trading partners are failing to impose bans on products made with forced labor, affecting 99.4% of U.S. imports. There are exemptions. One shining example is the diamond industry. Others include oil, gas, fertilizer, and some foods. In a statement, U.S. Trade Representative Jameson Greer said the United States has had a forced labor import ban for nearly a century and rigorously enforces it. It's well past time for our trading partners to do the same. Many of the U.S.'s allies reject the allegations. Australia slapped with a 12.5% tariff, called them unjustified. As did Brazil, which already faces 25% duties following a U.S. investigation into trade practices. It plans to appeal to the World Trade Organization. And this from Beijing, which was also hit with the highest tariff rate.
3: China's position on China-U.S. economic and trade issues is consistent and clear. We oppose all forms of unilateral tariff measures. Tariff wars and trade wars are not in the interests of any party.
2: Canada, already threatened with 50% tariffs, is intensifying its negotiations with the U.S. President Trump says his tariffs are meant to protect U.S. businesses. Critics say U.S. consumers will end up paying for the rising cost of goods. And then there's the fear that

0: president's trade policy, rather than building bridges with allies, is merely building resentment. Jagruti Dave, CGTN, Washington.
1: We spoke to Jeff Moon, former assistant U.S. trade representative for China, about the new U.S. tariffs. He says the tariffs were rolled out hastily and are not really about forced labor. He warns the measure undercuts a legitimate efforts to crack down on forced labor around the world.
2: U.S. law forbids the import of products produced by forced labor, and the U.S. has aggressively pursued fact-based allegations of forced labor, including with respect to China. But these Section 301 forced labor tariffs were rolled out hastily and without differentiating factually between countries that do and do not take forced labor seriously. Meanwhile, the Trump administration has stated clearly through many people that these new tariffs are simply intended to replace the IEEPA tariffs that were invalidated in February. So it's not hard to conclude that not only are these Section 301 tariffs not really about forced labor, but imposing forced labor tariffs under these circumstances undercuts the legitimate good work being done around the world to crack down on forced labor abuses.
1: Brazil is producing more clean energy than its grid can carry. Last year, the country wasted about a fifth of all the wind and solar energy it could have generated. China's stepping in to help Brazil find a solution. Kuala Gambrill has more.
3: The constant sun and cool breeze of Brazil's northeast have long drawn people to its beaches, but more recently they've drawn something else, heavy investment in clean energy, solar and wind, not only on the coast but across the vast dry countryside, the Caatinga, in Brazil's poorest and least industrialized region. But there's a problem. There is now more clean power available than there are customers to use it or lines to carry it.
4: Transmission lines end up taking 4 or 5 years to be built. On the generation side, we can build a wind or solar farm in 2-3 years. That mismatch brings challenges to the sector.
3: An energy consultancy, Volt Robotics, estimated Brazil lost 6.5 billion reais last year. That's nearly $1.3 billion to what's called curtailment, when a grid operator orders plants to cut output. That blocked about a fifth of all the wind and solar the country could have produced. This energy expert says a boom in home and small business solar systems has added even more supply while cutting local demand.
5: Uma solução desse problema seria...
6: One solution would be to expand transmission capacity from the northeast to other regions to carry off this excess energy, or to raise consumption within the region too. But that takes a lot of resources, investment.
7: Brazil makes some of its cleanest power in the country's northeast, but needs most of it thousands of kilometers away, here, further south, in its most industrialized areas. Bridging that gap takes technology that China has mastered on its own vast distances and has brought to Brazil.
3: China's State Grid Corporation already operates an 800 kilovolt line, a technology that moves electricity over long distances with far less loss, carrying power from the Belo Monte Dam in the Amazon to Brazil's southeast. It has now announced it will speed completion of a second line using the same technology, sourcing energy in the country's northeast from 2030 to 2028.
8: Então, esse boom de geração promoveu...
9: This boom in generation created a need to reconcile schedules that wasn't foreseen before. The planners saw that clearly and changed how they work, and now that catching up is happening.
3: Transmission is one way to stop the waste, storage is another, and Brazil is set to hold its first auction for it in December.
6: Another solution on the table is energy storage. Mainly with batteries. You store the excess energy and return it to the system when the grid can absorb it. Of course, all of this depends on regulation, which is still being built.
3: Brazil succeeded in the challenge of producing more clean energy. To make the transition truly work, it now has to put all that power to good use. Paulo Cabral, CGTN, São Paulo.
10: Facing the unknown is always difficult. In a world in turmoil.
11: Have other people were talking about how they had to help their elderly parents evacuate. And if you can see behind me, all of this. There's no clouds today. This is a blue sky day in Madrid. This is

0: out smoke. We cannot even see the end of the fire from here.
1: Massive wildfires have also scorched southwest France, forcing 110,000 people to flee by car and boat. Authorities have ordered the total evacuation of the Cap Ferret Peninsula, a popular tourist spot on the country's Atlantic coast. Officials say that blaze has torn through more than 14,000 hectares of forest and destroyed more than 100 homes.
2: So we've been here for about 30 minutes or so. A water bombing aircraft coming really, really low right over us, and you may actually see them coming back. They're dumping fire retardant on this fire behind us, which is the biggest fire burning down here in the south. Now, what we can tell you is there are hundreds upon hundreds of firefighters really working around the clock to try and bring this under control. We do know that more than 20 of them have already been injured, five or so with carbon monoxide poisoning, another few injured when a gas canister exploded. But it really is a worrying situation. On the peninsula, this is where 40,000 people were evacuated over last night and also this morning. And oyster farmers around this area, they're now lending a hand. They've got their boats right on the water. They're ready. This is just over here where my colleague Thomas is panning around to. Boats lined up right along the shore, and they're actually assisting in this evacuation effort. So it is an extremely worrying situation. There was an interministerial crisis meeting held on this situation. We do know that the European Union is sending three more planes here to France to assist these other water bombers that are not far behind me. And the President, Emmanuel Macron, he is calling on the European for more help. He said he wants the activation of the EU's civil protection mechanism. Now, right now, it's about 37 degrees Celsius. The winds are picking up. People here are really hoping for a bit of reprieve tomorrow. It is supposed to drop back about 10 degrees, but really this afternoon is crucial.
1: Efforts to recover bodies are still ongoing in Venezuela, a month after it was struck by twin earthquakes that killed at least 5,300 people. Stephen Gibbs files this report from the worst-affected area, La Guaira, on the northern Venezuelan coast.
3: Shortly after 6 p.m. local time on June 24th, disaster struck Venezuela. Not one, but two earthquakes in quick succession. Damage was extensive in the capital, but catastrophic in the La Guaira coast, just to the north.
4: Ayuda!
3: 1 month on, and bodies are still being retrieved.
4: Y trabajamos así, porque no tenemos guantes.
3: Much of the work is being carried out by individuals with barely any tools. Javier says he will not leave until he recovers the remains of all the members of his family that he lost. There were nine.
5: I lost my mother, grandmother, sister, daughter, grandson, stepfather, and three nephews.
3: He's trying to move on.
5: I'm not blaming anyone. We need to work together as Venezuelans and help each other and not leave anyone behind.
3: The disaster has led to plenty of questioning of the government's response in the immediate aftermath. Many say the authorities left them on their own. The government insists that any country would be severely stretched by twin earthquakes on this scale.
6: Immediately,
4: se activó.
3: This week, we saw some bitter disputes on the ground. Here, an argument about whether heavy machinery should be used to clear the area or not, amid worries that the remaining bodies might be crushed. There are other issues being raised too.
7: One of the many questions being asked as people sift through these buildings is whether they really should have been built here in the first place.
3: La Guaira lies at the foot of a mountain, and parts of the land are heavily silted, making it likely to accentuate seismic waves. Both private and public housing was built here, and buildings of both types fell down. But the death toll in the public housing was far higher, as it was much more densely populated. More than 21,000 people lost their homes. Many of them are still

0: taking shelter in temporary camps. Aid from all over the world is helping support them. This is likely the first of many months of hardship for the survivors. Meanwhile, Venezuela has been reminded of the fundamental challenge that all seismic vulnerable countries face. Major earthquakes are bound to happen, but exactly where and when is something we still cannot predict. Stephen Gibbs, CGTN, La Guaira.
1: And here's a reminder of our top stories this hour. Chinese Foreign Minister Wang Yi holds bilateral meetings on the sidelines of the SEO Foreign Ministers Council meeting in Kyrgyzstan. China urges the Philippines to immediately cease its infringing and provocative actions over Huangyan Dao. Multiple countries, including U.S. allies, reject the Trump administration's new duties on trading partners. Massive wildfires continue to burn across Spain and France, forcing nearly 200,000 people to evacuate. And coming up on Global Watch in just about 90 minutes, the Trump administration has announced new tariffs on U.S. trade partners over allegations of forced labor. We will discuss their implications and explain why countries are opposing the measure. So do join us at 0400 GMT to find out more. Now, before we go, dozens of red-crowned cranes have stopped over to breed at the Yellow River Delta National Nature Reserve in East China's Shandong Province. Their presence reflects successful wetland restoration efforts. We're going to leave you now with those images from the reserve. I'm Kasturi Manikam, and I'll see you at the top of the hour.

0: Out of the 40 million, we take about 100 students and train them. It is a small percentage, it's really very tiny percentage. And once we have this small group going well, they will become the leader.
1: Hello, I'm Tian Wei, and welcome to our season of AI and Basic Sciences presented to you on World Insight this summer. This Thursday, at the International Congress of Mathematicians in Philadelphia, Chinese mathematicians Wang Hong and Deng Yu jointly received the Fields Medal, the highest honor in mathematics. Renowned mathematician Xintang Yao, the first Chinese winner of the Fields Medal, sent his congratulations to these young two mathematicians.
2: Along with two other mathematicians, the Fields Medal, which is exciting, really. China's support for basic science, including mathematics, is unprecedented and surpassed that of many, many other countries in the world. I believe that China has become a hotbed for basic research. I look forward to the world gaining a deeper understanding of the development of basic science and witnessing the remarkable stories of the scientists during the progress.
1: I had the chance earlier to sit down with Professor Yao. He has long championed the cultivation of young talent and the pursuit of scientific rigor and originality. As China puts more emphasis on basic research and innovation, I asked Professor Yao how to ignite a genuine lifelong curiosity for science in the next generation. As Plato said, mathematics is always the most important. As part of the basic science, what role does mathematics play these days at the age of AI?
0: Well, mathematics is the basic of all basic science. Without mathematics, there's nothing we can use to understand nature, including AI. Because mathematics is subject, not only understand the objects that we saw, but also understand the relations, the rules behind them. Especially universal rules behind many different phenomena. Mm. And mathematics has a beautiful way to express these rules in simple, symbolic language that we can put it into computer, for example, or under, in the old days, using pencils and papers, we can write it down.
1: Since you came back to China,
2: right.
1: You have been very keen to make sure in China's basic science, shall I say, rainbow,
2: yeah.
1: The part of mathematics is crucial.
2: Right.
1: Now you established Children Academy,
2: yeah.
1: And it's been here for a few years already. And you've been, the talents you cultivated in this academy, not only contributing to artificial intelligence,
2: yes.
1: Bioinformatics,
2: yes.
1: And also economics, and the list goes on.
2: Right.
1: So from your track record, how do you see mathematics could be a leading basic science that bring all the vitalities of other basic science forward?
0: And mathematics, as I just mentioned, is the link between all subjects because they develop some universal law. Some of the phenomena that we thought are very distinct from each other turns out they are all similar to each other. You know, planet movement is using 1 over r squared law, inverse squared law, but electrons and

0: were atoms all similar to that.、
1: Mm.
0: So there are many similarities between different structures, from large to small, from biology to、medicine to economics. They have some very simple rules, which are very similar to each other. When we understand the structure here, we can use the same understanding to other structure. One of the important、reasons that coordinate is so important,then we can use algebra, very powerful algebra and numerical analysis to understand geometry now.、some of the things which cannot be done by just looking at one subject only. But by looking at the other subject linked to it, we solve a many important and difficult problem in one shot by crossing disciplinary. So crossing disciplinary is a very important、behavior in modern science.Most people, when they solve an important problem, is because they understand different subjects and apply the tools from one subject to this subject.
1: What about talents?、we have seen a new wave of talents、coming to China, whether they're Chinese、by origin or not.、how much do you see China is attractive in that sense to many of those scientists in the basic science area?
0: Well, now we are getting better and better, and we are trying to build an environment that are accommodating、for these non-Chinese foreigners. And、for example, when a non-Chinese came, then one of the important questions they have to deal with is children's education. Children's education is tough because they don't speak Chinese. So, but now we have many more international schools and...even the government is supporting this school. And I personally actually helped to,、Tsinghua University to build some classes whose major task is to train the students coming from foreign countries. And they speak English only, and we train them with、also entertaining. For example, you go to opera, you go to、
1: cultural life.
0: Music and all that. It's getting better. You canListen to、ballet dancing from Moscow.、you can watch that. You can listen to major opera singers and all that in Beijing City nowadays. So getting better and better. And most important of all, I think, is medical care. American, because of HMO, I think the Chinese、medical care is far better than America.
1: Well, there are a lot of things that's contributing to、yeah. the attractiveness, so to
0: right,
1: speak.
0: Right.
1: For whether it's scientists or others who,
0: right.
1: who can contribute. My final question for you、
0: yeah.
1: Is about the younger, very young generation, because the Children's Institute that you、
0: right.
1: have here mainly is having high school students、
0: right.
1: that are really spearheading、
0: yeah.
1: in the field of mathematics.、
0: Right.
1: They don't need to go through the so-called the only small bridge,、the graduates of our high school in China have to go through, which is the、college entrance exam, the Gaokao. They can immediately get、
0: yeah.
1: into the Children's Institute, an important part of Tsinghua University,、
0: right.
1: the most coveted university in this country.、
0: Right.
1: So how is that going? Do you see that is the road for China and for other universities?
0: It's not just for China, as I explained to you.I gave lectures on the history of mathematics.、I gone through more than 300、biographies of famous mathematicians. Almost all of them start their interest, excitement in mathematics by the age of 12 to 13.
1: The age of 12 to 13.
0: Yeah.
1: Wow.
0: They got excited about it. And then one way or the other, they will talk with the masters in the field and then get developed. And...I think we should give the same chance to some of our students in China. And I actually went to many of these、high school or middle school. I talked with these kids. I was totally amazed how much、they know and how well motivated they are.
1: What do you mean? Tell us more about it.
0: Okay, we have、about 2 years ago, we grew a...bunch of, well, in the order of 30 students from elementary school who is just turning into middle school. So through it, so grade 7. And

0: So I asked some of my friends who are academicians to come to teach the young kids.
1: Okay.
0: So I watched it, the first lecture. So my friend was a number theorist. He asked these kids, well, let's talk about numbers. And I want to tell you what prime number is. At least 1, 3, 1, 2, 3, and all that. They all got know it. They are excited about asking questions. And then they said, now we go a little bit further. I want to look at those prime numbers, which can be written as a squared plus b squared, integer squared.
1: That's beyond
0: They're
1: my
0: beyond your
1: knowledge
0: age.
1: now.
0: And the kids watch it, and they start to do one by one by one. And then they come up with a conclusion. Oh, they have to look like 4m plus 1. Four times an integer plus 1. And they found it just by them. And I was totally amazed.
1: That was really impressive,
0: In
1: isn't it?
0: a matter of half an hour, they did all this in one
1: They
0: lecture.
1: figured it out.
0: They figured it out by themselves. And not only one person, the whole group was asking questions and got very excited. And I was very pleased. They asked questions. They try to answer it, but when they finish, they are playing, fighting each other. Small
1: Just like
0: kid,
1: the kids
0: yeah,
1: of
0: just like
1: their
0: kid,
1: year,
0: yeah.
1: yeah.
0: So I'm very excited by that.
1: But you know, Professor, there were earlier debates in China, you
0: Yes.
1: know, whether these children with special, you know, kinds of curiosity and
0: Yes.
1: talents should be put together in an institution or in a class like what you are running right now here in Tsinghua, because some of the earlier
0: Yes.
1: 少年班,
0: Right.
1: with the Chinese,
0: Right.
1: Zhikeda,
0: Right.
1: Chinese University
0: Yeah.
1: of Science and Technology, did not necessarily work that well.
0: It depends on people. And
1: People.
0: I think it's very important you work as a group. If you get a very special talent, train them one by one, they are under a lot of tremendous tension because he was considered or she was considered to be the best, far better than other people. He has too much psychological burden. If you put 10 of them together, they're competing among themselves. They do not see himself to be far better than other people. And so they're working together as a group, and I think they have much.

0: A very, very important problem is friends, no friends. And here we build a group of them together. They are friends, they work together, and they know each other and they respect each other. Yeah. I think this is the best environment for them.
1: So they can feel they're part of the community.
0: Right, right.
1: And that sense really helps them.
0: Right,
1: to not only excel in their academic studies, but also be a quote unquote a normal person.
0: Exactly.
1: Yeah.
0: This not only in China, I mean in France, for example, or in Germany, or in Russia, they have the special talent school. You can, for example, in France, you have the famous Economa Superior. They train the rare talent students. And they pick them up, they train it in a special way. They did well. There are many things we have to improve, but globally, I think we are fine. Just imagine, each year, there are about 14 million high school students graduated. Out of the 14 million, we pick about 100 students and train them. It's a small percentage, really very tiny percentage. And once we have this small group going well, they will become the leader of this large group of people. And we need some leaders to help.
1: Professor, it has always been a great pleasure to talk to you and learn a lot along the conversation. Thank you so much.
0: Thank you. Yeah.
1: Thank you.
0: Thank you. Thank you.
1: It all started with curiosity. A single drop of an apple, a hidden pattern, a dream. AI is igniting massive changes in society. Science is reshaping human lives. This summer, join me to meet brilliant minds for raw dialogues, fun tours, and honest debates to probe the big questions shaping our future. Together, let's celebrate the season of AI and basic sciences. Welcome back, I'm Tian Wei, and this is World Insight. We're focusing on the season of AI and basic sciences presented to you on this program. As AI reshapes the world, where will the next generation of visionary brilliant minds come from? To explore this, hear my conversation with Professor Andrew Qiqi Yao, the first Chinese scientist to receive the Turing Award, the highest honor in computer science. Beyond his groundbreaking research, Professor Yao has spent the past two decades focused on another mission, cultivating the next generation of scientific talent. In my exclusive interview with him, we spoke not only about the artificial intelligence and the future of science, but also about how and why inspiring young minds may be the most meaningful achievement of all. You are not only a renowned scientist yourself, but also a well-known educator. So when you were teaching the freshmen, that's, you say, always should be the emphasis of your work. What kind of logic, philosophical approaches, or ways of thinking would you like to nurture among these young talents?
2: I think that, of course, when you teach freshmen, you have to adjust your style to different type of students. In Tsinghua, we usually have really bright student standard proofs, but to try to instill in them the spirit of adventure. And typically, what I would like to do is to show them some really beautiful results, which sometimes real need very difficult arguments, but the challenge is to find a way that you can explain it to them in a more elementary way so that they would, on the one hand, they will be able to grasp the techniques, but on the other hand, they really can see the beauty in all these ideas.
1: Mm. To a liberal arts major like me, it's fascinating what you just described as that adventure. Would you like to give us some examples of those adventures? For example, when you are trying to nurture them into interdisciplinary subjects.
2: Yes, I can remember I gave lecture in the introduction to computer science. And

0: I sometimes would talk a little bit about quantum computing. Quantum computing is actually like doing a physics experiment, because in physics, we know that when you have a crystal and you have light go through it, and it would be reflected through different angles and in different colors that you can see. And so actually, this particular phenomena is what makes quantum computing so powerful. So I try to phrase the proof of a certain algorithm, a quantum algorithm, in the language of a diffraction of the light through the crystals. And then I think that this really is the physical intuition behind the mathematics. And so that's the kind of thing that I would do when I actually try to make the difficult thing to be transparent in an intuitive way.
1: Some suggested that no matter which subjects or area that you are researching or concentrating on, at the end of the day, the beauty and the logic and the journey could all be very similar to one another. I know it's very hard to generalize because nobody can be expert in every field, and yet I don't know from your perspective where you are. How do you see that?
0: Yeah, I think there's a certain universality about it, that no matter what kind of problem you're working on and in what field, personally, that the psychological feeling, they tend to be the same. You encounter a problem, you are baffled, and you try to
1: Try
0: fool
1: to figure it
0: around,
1: out.
0: and you are agonizing, and at some point, you suddenly see the light. And so that very moment is what scientists are looking for. I never ask other people, but I feel that we are, I think all the scientists are addicted to seeking that feeling. I think that perhaps some nerve cell in the brain emits some chemicals and gets you addicted, and you just try to replicate it. And I think that moment is the beautiful moment, because at that moment, you know that in the whole world, you are the only one who knows this little
1: You are
0: secret.
1: the lucky one.
0: Yeah, even if it's not a huge achievement, but you are the one who have found, and that's what we all look for.
1: What can you do when you didn't manage to achieve what you assumed that you might?
0: I think with experience, that I think that it's just like in playing sports, and if you're on a basketball team, you of course you wouldn't win all the time, but I think you learn how to handle failure, and most of all, in playing games, you learn to appreciate the merits,
1: Of
0: and
1: the
0: you get
1: game
0: to
1: itself,
0: admire other people. It's the same thing with the problem. I think that if you attack a problem for a long time, you finally give up. You should just be very graceful, and you appreciate the problem even more. And when someone else solve the problem, and then what you the first thing that comes to your mind is not that, oh, I should have proceeded and do it, but the first thought that would come to my mind is that I really want to see the proof. I want to see how this wonderful person is able to overcome all the obstacles that I have encountered.
1: Computer science, which is a subject you have been devoting decades on and certainly greatly achieved, what do you think are some of the biggest questions that you are still thinking today, and why do they matter?
0: Just to understand the nature of intelligence, and the wonderful ChatGPT and the big
1: And
0: language
1: etc.
0: models, and they have just it's just unexpectedly they have opened up a window to us, namely that actually It is a real-life model.

0: that you can experiment and observe. That's a wonderful thing, and I think that it gives us an opportunity to push forward, so that we'll be able to figure out exactly with computers what kind of intelligence can we achieve. It's a very exciting thought, but it also really tells us that we have to really take AI safety as a serious subject.
1: I heard you, Professor Yao, making this point at various international occasions, whether it's closed-door discussion with your counterparts or open-door dialogues and forums. Have you seen from when you become vocal about this until now any real progress being made about setting the boundaries or better understanding of the nature of intelligence?
0: Yes, I think that actually what has surprised me is that the speed with which the world has accepted this safety issue as a very important and serious issue by nearly all the communities, from the government, from the industries, and from the academics, even the common people. So I think that people are ready to try to reach some consensus on exactly what needs to be done. And actually, we do have some time, because the intelligence that has been achieved so far has not reached to a alarming level. And right now, what we need to do is to figure out how to put the red lines on some of the very largest model, and also we can figure out how to deal with some of the standard issues.
1: From the scientist's perspective, where do you think, or how to achieve that kind of standards you just mentioned, and how to scientifically approach the question of the so-called the red line that you just mentioned?
0: I think that that actually we do have quite a bit of experience previously in dealing with similar issues like nuclear proliferation, and also some of the biotechnology hazards that it can create. So we do have some experience on how to figure out each other, and so it's not too difficult to get respected scientists together and try to discuss what needs to be done. And so on this the scientific community, this is not too difficult to. So I am pretty sure that at the end of the day, we are going to come out as human beings, safe and sound.
1: And that is all the time we have for today. If you'd like to know more Search World Insight, check out our YouTube channel. Follow us on X and Facebook. I'm Tian Wei. Thanks for being with me. Bye for now. Have a great weekend.

0: Good morning. You're watching The World Today. I'm Kasturi Manikam. Our top story this hour. Iran says it has launched a fresh retaliatory strikes against U.S. bases and assets in Kuwait, Bahrain and Jordan. The Islamic Revolutionary Guard Corps says the attacks were carried out in response to what it calls U.S. crimes against Iran. The IRGC says its forces have struck and destroyed a large U.S. ammunition depot at Ali al-Salam Air Base in Kuwait. It also says it struck the watchtower of the U.S. 5th Fleet headquarters in Bahrain and completed a military operation against a data center of U.S. company Amazon. The IRGC says it has also targeted the Al-Azraq Air Base in Jordan and destroyed a Patriot air defense system in Iraq. Iranian Foreign Minister Saeed Abbas Araghchi has vowed to hold accountable any country assisting the U.S. in attacking Iran. The U.S. Central Command says its forces have completed a 13th straight night of strikes against Iran. U.S. President Donald Trump says he's not yet decided to launch major strikes on Iran. Trump says Washington and Tehran are in talks and that he believes Iran is getting more serious. We spoke to an expert who says the U.S. has not reached its goal in Iran and the tit-for-tat strikes are putting the U.S. Navy in a disadvantaged position.
1: Continued strikes by American resources there in the Gulf. It does appear, that Iran is holding the United States Navy hostage. The Navy can't leave the Gulf without appearing to be defeated. And these tit-for-tat strikes are not having the effect that they were announced as intended to have. That is, to get Iran to concede that it will not have nuclear weapons. So on the one hand, Iran is effectively controlling the movement of the American Navy. On another hand, they are isolating the United States from its allies. That the strikes that Iran is delivering are being directed against American interests in the Gulf. They are not striking Saudi Arabia. They're not striking the oil fields. They're not striking production capabilities. These are efforts to push Middle Eastern allies away from the United States and to make it clear that the Americans can't protect their own resources, much less the resources of their allies. I think this is a grim picture, both in the short run for the United States and in the long run as the U.S. government tries to decide how to extract itself from this awful conflict.
0: The U.S. Trump administration has imposed new tariffs on 60 trading partners, citing their failure to ban imports made with forced labor. China and several U.S. allies have rejected the measures. Jakriti Dave reports from Washington.
2: It's not exactly uncharted territory. In February, when the Supreme Court struck down U.S. tariffs imposed under an emergency law, President Trump immediately pursued alternatives. First, announcing a blanket 10% global tariff, which his administration said was to address a balance of payment deficit. But that came with a 150-day expiration date. Now, new duties, ranging from 10% to 12.5%, on the grounds that its 60 trading partners are failing to impose bans on products made with forced labor, affecting 99.4% of U.S. imports. There are exemptions. One shining example is the diamond industry. Others include oil, gas, fertilizer, and some foods. In a statement, U.S. Trade Representative Jameson Greer said the United States has had a forced labor import ban for nearly a century and rigorously enforces it. It's well past time for our trading partners to do the same. Many of the U.S.'s allies reject the allegations. Australia slapped with a 12.5% tariff, called them unjustified. As did Brazil, which already faces 25% duties following a U.S. investigation into trade practices. It plans to appeal to the World Trade Organization. And this from Beijing, which was also hit with the highest tariff rate.
3: China's position on China-U.S. economic and trade issues is consistent and clear. We oppose all forms of unilateral tariff measures.

0: tariff wars and trade wars are not in the interests of any party.
1: Canada, already threatened with 50% tariffs, is intensifying its negotiations with the US. President Trump says his tariffs are meant to protect US businesses. Critics say US consumers will end up paying for the rising cost of goods. And then there's the fear that the president's trade policy, rather than building bridges with allies, is merely building resentment. Jagruti Dave, CGTN, Washington.
2: We spoke to Jeff Moon, former assistant U.S. trade representative for China, about the new U.S. tariffs. He says the tariffs were rolled out hastily and are not really about forced labor. He warns the measure undercuts legitimate efforts to crack down on forced labor around the world.
3: U.S. law forbids the import of products produced by forced labor, and the U.S. has aggressively pursued fact-based allegations of forced labor, including with respect to China. But these Section 301 forced labor tariffs were rolled out hastily and without differentiating factually between countries that do and do not take forced labor seriously. Meanwhile, the Trump administration has stated clearly through many people that these new tariffs are simply intended to replace the IEEPA tariffs that were invalidated in February. So it's not hard to conclude that not only are these Section 301 tariffs not really about forced labor, but imposing forced labor tariffs under these circumstances undercuts the legitimate good work being done around the world to crack down on forced labor abuses.
2: Multiple wildfires continue to rage across central Spain, with more than 63,000 people evacuated or ordered to remain indoors. The country has declared a national emergency, the first ever for over a wildfire. Authorities warn that one of the country's largest active blazes has exceeded firefighting capacity. Ken Brown reports from Spain.
4: On all sides of the road, all we could see was fire, red skies above. We were just enveloped in smoke. The authorities were trying to direct us out of there. We drove down a road that was open, and I think that's a testament to just how fast this fire is moving and just how difficult it is for the authorities to maintain control, to get resources to where they're needed, to cut off the correct roads. We were, I mean, for a moment there, it was very worrying. You know, when you look at what happened in the Almeria fire, that was only a couple of weeks ago, 13 people died there, and this is pretty much how they lost their lives. They drove down the wrong road. Luckily, we were on a much bigger motorway and we were able to get away. We were able to get out of the smoke, out of the region of the fire. We stopped at a nearby petrol station, a gas station, and we spoke to some people there. One woman was in tears because her house in a nearby town, she's worried that it's gone up in flames, as many dozens other people were talking about how they had to help their elderly parents evacuate. And if you can see behind me, all of this, there's no clouds today. This is a blue sky day in Madrid. This is all smoke. We cannot even see the end of the fire from here.
2: Massive wildfires have also scorched southwest France, forcing 110,000 people to flee by car and boat. Authorities have ordered the total evacuation of the Cap Ferret Peninsula, a popular tourist spot on the country's Atlantic coast. Officials say that blaze has torn through more than 14,000 hectares of forest and destroyed more than 100 homes. Sarah Coates has more from Bordeaux.
5: Wind has just picked up. I'm not sure if you can see this fire behind me. It is being described as apocalyptic. Now, we're about 20 kilometres west of Bordeaux. Most of these roads around me here have been closed off. On the way to this live point, we drove past many, many people evacuating animals. We saw a sheep that looked like it was taking a bit of a rest on the side of the road, and people evacuating horses in horse floats. So what we've seen since we've been here for about 30 minutes or so, a water bombing aircraft coming really, really low right over us, and you may actually see them coming back. They're dumping fire retardant on this fire behind us, which is the biggest fire burning down here in the south. Now, what we can tell you is there are hundreds upon hundreds of firefighters really working around the clock to try and bring this under control. We do know that more than 20 of them have already been injured, five or so with carbon monoxide poisoning, another few injured when a gas canister exploded, but it really is a worrying situation. On the peninsula, this is where 40,000 people were evacuated over last night and also this morning. And oyster farmers around this area, they're now lending a hand. They've got their boats right on the water there, ready. This is just over here where my colleague Thomas is panning.

0: around to. Boats lined up right along the shore, and they're actually assisting in this evacuation effort. So it is an extremely worrying situation. There was an interministerial crisis meeting held on this situation. We do know that the European Union is sending 3 more planes here to France to assist these other water bombers that are not far behind me. And the President, Emmanuel Macron, he is calling on the European for more help. He said he wants the activation of the EU's civil protection mechanism. Now, right now, it's about 37 degrees Celsius. The winds are picking up. People here are really hoping for a bit of reprieve tomorrow. It is supposed to drop back about 10 degrees, but really this afternoon is crucial.
1: Dozens of red-crowned cranes have stopped over to breed at the Yellow River Delta National Nature Reserve in East China's Shandong Province. Their presence reflects successful wetland restoration efforts. We're going to leave you now with those images. I'm Kasturi Manikam. Do stay with us. Sports coming up next.

0: Coming up on Sports Scene, comeback win. Chen Yufei battles back to beat Ratchanok Intanon and reach the women's singles semi-finals at the China Open. Huge victory. China cruises past Cameroon by 34 points in the opening game of the International Solidarity Cup in Hainan Province. And last decision, LeBron James moves to the Philadelphia 76ers in what he expects will be the final team change of his career. Hello there, welcome to Sports Scene on CGTN. I'm Kasturi Manikam here in Beijing. We open surf with badminton from the China Open, where the host nation's former Olympic gold medalist Chen Yufei battled back from one game down to beat Thailand's Ratchanok Intanon in three and advance to the women's singles semi-finals. Intanon leads 14-5 in the first game before prevailing 21-15. Chen storms to a 7-0 lead in the second frame and never looks back. The world number four levels the match 21-12. She dominates the decider from the start after grabbing a 5-2 lead. Intanon tries to fight back, but her Chinese opponent stays patient. Chen takes seven straight points to close things out 21-13. The three-game win sends her into the semifinals against Japan's Tomoka Miyazaki.
1: During the opener, I think the air conditioner had just come on and the wind was extremely strong. I feel that it was stronger than the past 2 days, especially in the first game. Actually, you could also tell because both of us struggled to control the shuttlecock while we were playing in that direction, so we were still adjusting. There were indeed lots of errors in the opener, and I wasn't calm enough when the wind picked up. But starting in the third game, I just focused on winning more points and did my best to close the gap. I went all out and picked up pace during rallies. And I think my opponent's form also dropped a little, so she made quite a few mistakes as well.
0: On the men's side, defending champion and number one seed Shi Yuqi falls to Chinese Taipei's Chou Tianchen in three games. The 36-year-old chose the oldest player in the men's singles draw, and Shi, who had won 15 of their past 20 matches, builds an early 13-6 lead. But Chou refuses to panic and ties the score at 13-13 before taking the opener by a margin of 21-14. Shi adjusts in the second game, tightens his net control and attacks with more aggression to level the match 21-12 and send things into a decider. The third game sees Chou grab control early and surge in front 7-2. She fights back but is not able to maintain his momentum, while Chou remains steady and seals the deal 21-15. He will face Chinese Taipei's world number 13, Lin Yunxu, in the semifinals. We switched to basketball, and the Chinese men's national team beat Cameroon 113-79 in the opening game of the International Solidarity Cup in Hainan Province. The hosts come in looking to test themselves through this friendly series in Haikou after winning one game and losing another earlier this month in World Cup qualifying. He Suining gets China going in the first quarter on his way to 17 points. Chao Chi-wei and Chui Yongxi also catch fire from distance and help the home side extend the lead to double digits after the opening period of this contest. Coach Go Shi-chiang's men press hard on both ends of the floor before halftime. John Tonje leads Cameroon with a game-high 21 points, but the African side repeatedly concedes fast breaks. The Chinese squad features six players scoring in double digits and pulls away after the break on the way to winning by 34 points. China will face Georgia in a second game later on Saturday.
2: We should maintain our focus throughout every game. Even when we are leading by a large margin, we shouldn't lose our concentration. Sometimes a team can lose after taking a 20-point lead. Coach Guo always stresses the importance of staying focused for every second on the court. This was an enduring summer. Some of the players did not have much time to rest after the season ended. We are not satisfied

0: with our performances during the international break. We need to adjust quickly and get back to practice. I hope we can have better results during the next international break with the help of friendly games and training camp.
1: Let's get more basketball action. We head to the NBA, where LeBron James will be joining the Philadelphia 76ers. The league's all-time leading scorer made the announcement on social media and wrote that the move will be his last decision, while also revealing that the choice comes after strongly considering retirement. James wrote, and I quote, "I believe I can help make the Philadelphia 76ers a championship team, and I'm so excited to energize a new fan base and start this incredible journey one last time." The 41-year-old is set to sign a modest $8 million two-year contract, and that is according to U.S. broadcaster ESPN, after making nearly $53 million last season with the Los Angeles Lakers. James says, "I'm not going for money. I'm not going for family. I still want to sacrifice and have a chance at the feeling of winning." But the four-time NBA champion joins the Philadelphia team that has not won a title since 1983, although the 76ers were swept in the second round of the playoffs by the New York Knicks, who went on to lift the trophy last month. They should boast one of the league's top starting lineups, with fellow All-Stars Joel Embiid, Tyrese Maxey, and the recently acquired Jaylen Brown already in place. The news traveled quickly, and women's basketball star Caitlin Clark was among those caught off guard by the move, but says she will keep supporting James no matter where he plays.
2: No way!
3: What's your reaction?
2: I just pitched him for the Pacers. It didn't get to him fast enough. The 76ers, wow. Wow. Selfishly, I wanted the Warriors, because Steph and Braun would have been absolutely insane together, but they have some serious talent on the 76ers. Arguably, maybe one of the favorites in the East now with the Knicks, and then obviously my Pacers. But, wow. I thought he was either going to go Miami or Cleveland, so that's really shocking. But I'll be watching more 76ers games, and, you know, obviously I'm a big fan of Braun, so no matter where he was going to go, I was going to probably cheer for that team and root for them, so I'm going to go wait for the NBA schedule to come out and make sure I have my tickets reserved for when the 76ers come play the Pacers, because those are always hard to get, but happy for him.
1: Let's turn to football, where Jürgen Klopp has been presented as the new coach of Germany's national team, with his contract running until the end of the 2030 World Cup. This is the 59-year-old's first coaching job since leaving Liverpool in the summer of 2024, and he promises to give it his all.
4: "This is a huge honour, and I'm being paid very well for it, so that's all clear. But the day you no longer want me, just say so, and I am out. No compensation pay. If you say tomorrow, he's crap, then I am out. I'm not talking about just one person, it would have to be a few more. One is not enough. And if the DFB says we're not going to continue like this, I am out. If you act out of line and don't leave my family alone, I am out. Just to make that clear, Jürgen Klopp has no career beyond the national team. This is the pinnacle. Ideally, this is the pinnacle of my career and my life, my professional life. I'm going to give everything I've got, and I put together the best coaching staff possible for myself."
1: Over in Belgium, Marc van Bommel has been named as the new national team coach. He will take over on August 15th and lead the side through the 2028 European Championship. The 49-year-old Dutchman succeeds Rudy Garcia, who stepped down after the Red Devils were knocked out of the World Cup in the quarterfinals by eventual title winner Spain. A former Netherlands captain, Van Bommel had a distinguished career at several strong clubs, including PSV Eindhoven and Bayern Munich. He most recently managed Royal Antwerp, which won the Belgian League Cup and Super Cup titles in a two-year spell that ended in 2024. Van Bommel's first challenge in his new job will be overseeing European Nations League matches against Italy, France and Turkey in September and October. In club football, Enzo Marcesca says he's filled with immense pride after replacing Pep Guardiola as Manchester City's manager. Early in his career, the Italian served as a member of his predecessor's staff, and that makes him feels like his returning home after spells had

0: Leicester and Chelsea, while also embracing the challenge of following in the footsteps of such a legendary coach.
1: First of all, I have to say that it's a privilege, because the reason why the club decided to go for me, that means that for me it's a privilege. As you said, I said many times that, as you just said, I consider Pep probably the best coach in the world in the last 20, 25 years. But again, it's a challenge. It's nice. It's a privilege. Also, the history, you know, of the manager with many years in the same club, after always struggle a little bit, after Sir Alex, after Arsene. But also it's a challenge to try to do the right things immediately for this organization, for the fans, for everyone.
0: We're going to finish with cycling from the Tour de France, where four-time champion Tadej Pogačar sped away from his rivals during a punishing climb to win the 19th stage in 35 minutes and 27 seconds. And that's more than a minute quicker than the record set by Marco Pantani three decades ago. Pogačar, who had not challenged during any of the previous three stages, breaks out of the peloton before the penultimate climb of the day, while his teammate Felix Crosses Chartner sets the pace. Soon after the centre begins, Pogačar attacks and quickly moves ahead of his rivals. The leading group still has an advantage of nearly 3.5 minutes over the Slovenian, but even the steeper sections with gradients of 11% do not slow down the two-time reigning title holder, who pumps the pedals to the loud cheers from crowd while catching the leaders before the final kilometre. An exhausted Sepp Kuss falls back, while Richard Carapaz and Lenny Martinez try to keep up. And the 27-year-old pushes ahead and barely looks tired as he speeds up to the finish line. Pogačar's a nearly insurmountable lead in his quest for a third straight title ahead of Saturday's 20th stage, when the riders will climb the Alpe d'Huez again in a 170.9-kilometre ride from Le Mans. And that's all the time we have on Sports Scene today, but please follow us on your favorite social media platforms. We're going to leave you now with more cycling highlights from the Tour de France, and we'll be back again later with another edition of Sports Scene.

0: I'm in Hainan. This is China's favorite tropical paradise. It's got everything: beaches, jungles, cities, culture, and all sorts of activities. So whether you want to pig out, watch rockets, go camping, play volleyball, go surfing, jump set, or dance with mermaids, I'll show you how to have the best time ever in Hainan. This is the Fun Guide to Hainan! Oh my God! First stop, Haikou, capital of Hainan province. I'm grabbing lunch with an old friend at a Lao Ba Cha, or Old Dad Tea restaurant.
1: Long time no see.
0: Do you know, I heard your keys before I actually heard your voice. That is so emblematic of you.
1: This is old daddy tea style. Look at you.
0: Well, yeah, the Lao Ba Cha is the establishment.
1: You're right. You can't have coffee at old daddy tea. So we'll go get some more stuff. You can get into a lot of trouble at these old daddy teas because everything just looks so delicious. It's a dangerous place if you're hungry. These are just, everything's fresh, right?
0: How big are the chickens to have a wing this big?
1: When I came to Hainan Island 15 years ago, it was just laid back island type place. Later on, the big surprise was the development of the free trade port and all the policies and all the investment in the infrastructure. So that was a very pleasant surprise for me.
0: Why would you open a business here though?
1: Let's just say that you're trying to get your product into China, into Hainan. You're trying to find a gateway to get your products into the Chinese market. This is a good place to start off that. You know, we get a lot of rain, we get typhoons. If you look and find some of the buildings, you'll see that they have these circle-shaped holes in them. So it actually helps the structure to remain strong during typhoon season.
0: They would have lived upstairs, set up shop downstairs. And when it rains, they've got these covered arches.
1: Exactly, right? So it's perfect for the type of weather we have here in Hainan. Whenever you come to China, you must get off the trail a little bit and see where the locals are, where the locals are eating, where they're living.
0: Yeah, you have your old dad tea, you come here to play some mahjong.
1: The tuition's too expensive. I haven't learned yet. Ni hao, ni hao, ni hao.
0: Look at all the crabs.
1: Seafood, pee-pee, pee-pee shan.
0: Yeah, the mantis shrimp.
1: Ni hao. Hey, 加回来了不? Right here, there's a market. So you find when you're in China, you want to find the good local food. They're often very close to the market. Right? Yeah. Love the market. So,
0: sure.
1: Yeah, let's go down this way. I do have a friend, Nikki, from the States. She's got a shop just dedicated to promoting the local Li minority culture.
0: Oh, cool. All right.
1: Check it out?
0: Yeah, that'd be fun. You've actually been here longer than Tommy, right?
2: You've been here 20 years.
0: 20 years. You got 15 in Hainan.
1: I got 15 in Hainan.
2: I paint these myself, and they're on coconut shell.
0: Oh, that's cute.
2: So it's very Hainan.
0: That's really cool.
2: Everything here is made from coconut or cloth or wood, some sustainable materials.
0: And this is like a Lee brocade sort of design?
2: Yeah, they're all inspired by Lee brocade. This one's actually the butterfly. My local friends told me that in Hainan,

0: When you see a butterfly, it means your mom is coming by to come and check on you and see if you're okay. Do you need anything?
1: So, like, literally every minute?
2: Do you want to make something? I'll watch.
0: And you can think about, like, how you want the pattern to be arranged inside. Okay. If you do it this way, you might have, like, two of these lines.
1: I see.
0: If you do it this way,
1: it's kind of the wrong way.
0: It'll fit a little bit better, but you'll have a little bit of red on the side. So you can decide.
1: I think I'll have the lines. It's fine.
2: I really like driving, like, up in the mountains, and you're just seeing all this beautiful scenery, mountains, green, blue, and then you come into one of the villages, and then just all these other red and bright orange and yellow and all these colors. It's just
0: right. You know, the Li people were inspired to make a lot of their arts and crafts by nature.
2: I gotta go pick up my son. It's
0: all
2: about
0: right.
2: Time to go.
0: Oh, yeah.
2: You guys have fun. Good to see you.
1: All right.
2: Come back often, okay?
1: Grab tea soon.
2: All right. See you, buddy.
0: Bye.
1: So look, you came here 20 years ago.
0: Yes.
1: And you've stayed for so long. What kept you?
0: I mean, there was a lot of factors. One was just the people were so friendly.
1: Mm.
0: And another was just the opportunity to keep learning more and delving more into the culture. I've been here 20 years. I'm still learning. You know, there's still plenty more to discover. And so I think that's been also a big draw.
1: You like a challenge.
0: I love a challenge. And this place is perfect for someone who isn't afraid to kind of get out there and try something
1: right,
0: new.
1: Roll your sleeves up.
0: Yeah.
3: Now, this is a side of Haikou I'm not familiar with.
1: Who'd have thought I'd be at a cat cafe in a duty free? This one? No. The cats are looking up because they're looking at my sound man's booth.
4: 我看了咱们挂了很诱惑的两个字儿，是的，折扣。政策开放了嘛，所以很多东西它都已经纳入那个免税的行列里面了。比如说，
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1: Here's the deal. Now, no matter which country you're from, as long as you're going to leave Hainan, you can come here to the duty-free, get massive discounts, massive, massive discounts. But there are rules to the game that we're going to play here. Here's rule number one. The more you spend, the more you make. If you spend 100 yuan, you're going to get 1 point. 1 point equals 1 yuan, which means if you spend 10,000 yuan, you're going to get 100 points, which is 100 yuan. But that doesn't sound like much, but that's because that's just the baseline, because a lot of the shops here have their own discounts. Some of the shops give you 10%, some of the shops give you 15%, and they also 10x, 20x your points, which means that if you spend 10,000 renminbi, you get 100 points. And then you 10x that, you get 1,000 points. When you 20x that, you get 2,000 points. 2,000 points equals 2,000 yuan, which is 2,000 yuan of free money. So you spend money to make money. And that's how you play the game. And if you've got a credit card that gives you 10x, 20x on your points, then you're a winner, winner, chicken dinner. You get so much discounts off this place. Now, you just got to think, do you have enough money? Smells like something's on fire.
5: Can't you?
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1: Oh, I was wondering where the chopsticks went. Literally got everything in here. Toilet, shower, washing machine in the back, microwave, stovetop, beds, massage chairs. 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I think this might be a dream car for a lot of people.In China, the outdoors lifestyle has become huge business. Everyone wants to go glamping. What better way to see China than from a camper van?
2: 欢迎大家来到美丽的海花岛。
1: I make you an offer you can't refuse.
3: 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We got here to stay.
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5: 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They sure know how to party here in Danzhou.
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7: Actually, 10 years ago, I'm a diving instructor.
1: Okay.
7: And then many of my students asked me, Alan, how can I more look beautiful underwater? They want to learn diving. You know, now their social media is very strong. And so they want picture to post on Instagram, WeChat. And then so they want to be look beautiful.
1: 那比如说想拍成您这种照片一般人能做到吗？
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6: 是，他直接在水下去作画。
1: How do you paint underwater? 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
8: 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Okay.
9: So today I plan to perform in Chinese dress with like dancing and painting at the same time.
1: 在这里边表演是舞蹈重要还是潜水技能？
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12: There was a moment.I was there, I was like, we're blowing out the candle, but I run out of breath.
11: Yeah.
12: And then we still have to swim. And I was like, oh, even though it's like 1.9 meters, I'm starting to feel like I'm close to drowning.
1: Okay, it looks deceptively simple, but I either float on a surface like a dead fish or I sink like a dead fish.

0: this old guy. I almost didn't recognize her in a party swimsuit. She's doing what she does best. It looks like the character for art.
1: Now this is what you call a party.

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1: You know when we were there and the rocket first started to launch that big plume of smoke, that was a wow moment, right? You could hear everybody cheering. But then just very quickly, it just became tiny, like a little matchstick going.Off into the sky, and it just there was something very fragile about it. It's almost like sending your kid off to school, you know, you're saying goodbye, and there's this sense that it's gone off to do something greater, and we're left behind, but we're happy. So, we saw CZ12 today.
0: Yeah,
1: have you photographed CZ11?
0: Oh, it's not yet.
1: Ah, 10?
0: I love this, but it's still making.
1: 9?
0: Same.
1: 8A?
0: Yeah.
1: 8?
0: Yeah.
1: 7A?
0: Yeah.
1: 5B?
0: Yeah.
1: So that means you've photographed every single rocket that has launched from Hainan.
0: Yeah.
1: This is actually soft. It feels like leather. 这个是用来干什么呀？
0: 用来隔热的，它最外层的那层防护片。
2: I just touched a real rocket.And now I'm in virtual space. 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
1: Ooh, you can touch the planets. 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
1: 哎呀，你好宝啊，你好，
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0: What can I say? I'm a fast learner.
2: 那我是 proper wipeout, but it's okay. Just a bit of salt water. Let's keep going.We'll keep surfing till the sun goes down, and we've got to put on night vision and goggles.
3: Wait,
0: I got the basics down last night, and now I'm back for more.
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7: 所以这个从入门初学者一直到高手都可以在人造池
6: 来练习的。
2: That's something you don't get to experience every day, especially that big kind of wave. But Trano was saying that.Have to really wait for the right kind of condition to get a long, nice wave like that. But just being able to stand on the surfboard for 3 seconds, but in the moment it felt like eternity. You guys living the life now.
6: Yeah,
2: this is amazing.
6: We're living the dream life.
2: This is living the dream life. What are you guys competing in today?
8: longboard, a little surfing. You see the point, like the first step you got it, how to stand up,
9: yeah.
8: then how to turn,
9: yeah.
8: and then just your progression, how you do it, how you get your balance,
9: okay.
8: how fast you can understand the point, yeah. how fast you can understand the wave.
1: 又是熟人，你什么时候能到这个级别？关键是
10: 跑了吧。
11: I like comparing to dancing. Each board has different rhythm. Each board has different melody. And how you accord with this melody and you're able to play with it.
2: Didn't realize there'll be a Zumba class tonight.
12: Prime Minister recalled a Tajik President Emomali Rahmon's successful state visit to China in May, saying the most important outcome was the signing of the China-Tajikistan Treaty on Permanent Good Neighborliness, Friendship and Cooperation. Muhyiddin said Rahmon's visit to China further consolidates and elevates their comprehensive strategic cooperative partnership in the new era.
13: And another bilateral meeting was held between Wang Yi and Iranian Foreign Minister Seyed Abbas Arachi. Wang called for an early resumption of negotiations and the implementation of a memorandum of understanding to ease tensions in the Middle East and the Gulf region. He stressed dialogue and negotiations to resolve differences. China firmly supports Iran in safeguarding its sovereignty, security, and national dignity.And will continue to contribute to early peace and stability in the Middle East. Arachi said Iran's willingness to negotiate remains unchanged. He underscored the need for Iran and China to strengthen communication and coordination. Arachi also expressed hope that China will continue playing a key role in helping to ease regional tensions.
12: Iranian Foreign Minister Abbas Arachi also said during the SEO Foreign Ministers Council meeting that Iran neither fears threats nor accepts pressure from the United States. He also stressed that Iran will not succumb to U.S. bullying.
14: We fear neither threats nor will we succumb to the weight of pressures, nor will we tolerate an incorrect language.

0: We have a principled policy, and we will continue with this principled policy of our own. There is currently no problem of mediation between us and the United States. There are mediators, messages are exchanged, and viewpoints reach one another. What is problematic is the approach of the United States, which remains a bullying and coercive approach.
1: Araghchi also met with Mahamat Ishaq Dar, Deputy Prime Minister and Minister of Foreign Affairs of Pakistan. The two sides discussed bilateral relations as well as regional and international developments. Araghchi thanked Pakistan for its mediation efforts over the past few months, adding that the U.S.'s treaty breaking and excessive demands are the main factor behind the current situation. He also said he believes that stronger cooperation among SCO member states will help reinforce multilateralism. Dar emphasized the necessity of respecting Iran's national sovereignty. He also declared Pakistan's readiness to help prevent the situation from escalating by using all its diplomatic capabilities.
2: U.S. President Donald Trump says he believes Iran is getting more serious in talks with Washington, but did not give any details on what the U.S. plans to do next.
3: He made a decision about the major strikes that you're referring to. Okay. Should we expect to see major strikes?
4: Look, we're talking to them right now. I think they're getting more and more serious as the days go by, for maybe the obvious reason. But we are talking to them right now.
2: Trump made the remarks hours after meeting with his top advisors and officials at the White House. U.S. forces have conducted a 13th consecutive night of strikes on Iranian military targets. Iran has responded by bombing U.S.-linked facilities in Kuwait, Bahrain, and Jordan. Iran's Islamic Revolutionary Guard Corps has warned of escalating military operations, stressing it will not back off. Our S&P Vani reports from Yazd in Iran.
5: The reaction has been pretty harsh. The Islamic Revolutionary Guards Corps, the IRGC, is responding to President Trump's threat with a combination of military action and stark warnings. The IRGC says it has destroyed the remaining structure of Amazon's data infrastructure in Bahrain during the 27th wave of its retaliatory operations. They claim this facility was targeted because it played a key role in processing intelligence for the U.S. military, and they have vowed that punitive operations against American targets will continue. Simultaneously, the IRGC says it launched advanced drones to strike the Ali al-Salem American base in Kuwait, completely obliterating large ammunition depots and destroying multiple accommodation hangars, claiming a large number of enemy personnel killed or wounded. But beyond these physical strikes, the IRGC is amplifying a psychological message. They claim that many American officers and soldiers, fearing the attacks, have abandoned their bases and are now setting up covert command centers inside the cities. As a result, IRGC is warning civilians in countries where U.S. troops are stationed to stay at least 500 meters away from any locations where American personnel might be secretly residing to ensure their own safety. In fact, Iran is projecting an image of escalating offensive capability and widespread reach, directly challenging U.S. military presence while issuing public safety warnings to undermine American operational security.
1: Yemen's Houthis have vowed to retaliate after strikes from Saudi Arabia on Houthi-controlled targets in the Red Sea province of Hodeidah. Yemen's Houthi-run foreign ministry blames Riyadh for escalating the fighting with Friday's attacks. The Saudi-led coalition in Yemen says it had carried out strikes on Houthi military sites that were being used to threaten commercial shipping in Hodeidah. The Saudi coalition has vowed to respond uncompromisingly to protect its ships and Saudi Arabia's interests. The Houthis had targeted Saudi airport on July 13 and attacked Saudi tankers on Thursday. The Houthi group says it was a response to a Saudi siege on Yemen, which Saudi Arabia has denied. Both sides agreed on a truce in 2022, following 7 years of major fighting in a conflict that killed hundreds of thousands of people.

0: And we spoke to Jack Midgley, a global defense and security expert. And he has said that the U.S. is not reached its goal in Iran, and the tit-for-tat strikes are putting the U.S. Navy in a disadvantaged position.
1: Continued strikes by American resources there in the Gulf. It almost appears, it does appear, that Iran is holding the United States Navy hostage. The Navy can't leave the Gulf without appearing to be defeated. And these tit-for-tat strikes are not having the effect. Iran is effectively controlling the movement of the American Navy. On another hand, they are isolating the United States from its allies. That the strikes that Iran is delivering are being directed against American interests in the Gulf. They are not striking Saudi Arabia. They're not striking the oil fields. They're not striking production capabilities. These are efforts to push Middle Eastern allies away from the United States and to make it clear that the Americans can't protect their own resources, much less the resources of their allies. I think this is a grim picture, both in the short run for the United States and in the long run as the U.S. government tries to decide how to extract itself from this awful conflict.
0: And this is Global Watch on CGTNstill.com. China's Jingdezhen handicraft porcelain industry site is added to UNESCO's World Heritage Site.
2: China sees a 20% rise in inbound travelers fueled by easier payments and richer shopping experiences.

0: The China Coast Guard says it has taken lawful control measures against multiple Philippine vessels engaged in illegal activities within the territorial waters of China's Huangyan Dao. On Friday, the Philippines sent 7 government vessels, 3 Coast Guard ships, 1 fish carrier, and numerous fishing boats to illegally gather near China's Huangyan Dao. 3 Philippine government vessels ignored repeated warnings and trespassed into China's territorial waters. CCG spokesperson Jiang Lue says the China Coast Guard took lawful measures, including warnings, interdiction, and water cannon to drive them away with professional and justified operations. And this follows a violent attack on China Coast Guard personnel at Renlaijiao on July 20th. He says the Philippines' repeated provocations in multiple South China Sea spots seriously violate China's sovereignty and undermine regional stability. China sternly warns the Philippines to stop immediately or bear all consequences. He says the China Coast Guard will continue to lawfully safeguard national territorial sovereignty and maritime rights.
1: China's blamed the Philippines vessels for infringing on its sovereignty at Huangyan Dao, calling their actions a deliberate attempt to escalate tensions in the South China Sea.
2: Huangyan Dao is China's inherent territory. When Philippine vessels intruded into these waters, China responded with necessary measures to safeguard its legitimate rights and security. These actions are lawful, justified, and above reproach in terms of on-site, professional, and standardized operations. The Philippines should immediately cease its infringement.

0: arrangements, provocations, and hype. Notably, Manila has once again deployed journalists as props in its provocations, stirring up trouble and exploiting the situation for publicity, creating tensions at sea. This leaves no doubt that the Philippines is the disruptor and troublemaker of peace and stability in the South China Sea.
1: Safeguarding marine ecology in the South China Sea is the common goal of all countries in the region. But cases of rampant exploitation have put the ecosystem at risk. The fishery cooperation between China and Vietnam has provided an example of how countries can manage differences through practical collaboration. Our Zhao Yunfei has the story.
2: This is the vibrant South China Sea. It has been home to generations of fishermen. But the marine environment has suffered from excessive exploitation, including destructive practices such as toxic, explosive, and illegal fishing. Many activities that damage the environment have political purposes. For example, a report released by China's Ministry of Natural Resources shows that the Philippine military vessel that has been illegally grounded at the Rinnai Diao since 1999 has gravely damaged the coral reef ecosystem. Evidence shows people burn garbage on the deck, rampant fishing, and pictures of badly rusted vessel over the years. Here's a comparison of the distribution of reef building in the area, indicating that the grounded ship inhibited the growth and recovery of corals. Protecting this habitat requires joint efforts. Fish fry releases have become a regular cooperative practice between China and Vietnam. This year, 270 million juvenile fish and broodstock were released into the Beibu Gulf.
3: 开展中越联合渔业争执放流是携手养护跨境共有海域资源，深化两个渔业合作，增进睦邻友谊，既守护好共同的蓝色家园，以助力两国渔民增收，提升渔员湾渔民的幸福感，实现生态、民生与双边合作共赢。
2: It all began in 2017 when China and Vietnam signed a memorandum aimed at promoting aquatic resources conservation, scientific research, and the sustainable development of fisheries. Since then, China has released more than 770 million juvenile aquatic species into the Beibu Gulf. These waves of new life entering the waters have also created a new perspective for the two countries in managing differences.The Beibu Gulf is located on the continental shelf, where overlapping maritime claims between the two countries have made boundary delimitation necessary. Alongside the maritime delimitation agreement signed in 2000, China and Vietnam also reached a fisheries cooperation agreement that established a shared fishing zone.
4: For Vietnam and China, obviously it's very important because we have a lot of channels of.Communication so that we can reduce tensions and we can reduce misunderstandings, which I think one of the common issues that create a lot of tensions across the regions. So obviously, sometimes we have disputes, but we need to think about the overall picture and how we can work together because as neighbors, we are there forever.
2: Through dialogue mechanisms, concrete outcomes can be achieved in less sensitive areas.Such cooperation can eventually help create conditions for negotiations on more difficult issues. As Nguyen Huong Son, president of the Diplomatic Academy of Vietnam, said the two sides should establish a regular track to dialogue mechanism to provide intellectual support for promoting maritime cooperation. China's position on resolving the South China Sea issue is to implement a dual track approach.This will be through working directly with a party concerned on the specific issue while maintaining regional peace under a multilateral framework with ASEAN. Efforts have continued over the years to protect the homeland. A report released in March by China's National Marine Environmental Monitoring Center shows that the surface seawater quality in the South China Sea meets Class 1 standards.The successful experience in the Beibu Gulf provides an important reference for the code of conduct, as relevant parties seek more substantive and practical maritime cooperation to help build a safer and more prosperous South China Sea.
5: China's Qingdezhen and handicraft porcelain industry sites have been inscribed on the UNESCO World Heritage List. The announcement was made at the 48th session of the World Heritage Committee in Busan, the Republic of Korea. The addition puts China's total number of World Heritage sites to 61. Now let's bring in our correspondent Shane Ham in Busan. Shane, this is fantastic news. What made the site stand out?
6: Well, just a couple of moments ago, there was jubilation and applause among not just the Chinese delegation that were present, but the entire member countries that make up the World Heritage Committee when the committee head, the chairperson, banged his gavel, officially inscribing Qingdezhen handicraft porcelain industry sites onto the UNESCO World Heritage List. But I think what really captivated the committee was the fact that it's not your typical sort of museum piece or this artifact that's frozen in time, so to speak. I think what UNESCO described it as a living cultural landscape, and in a way that is true because the kiln in Qingdezhen have been burning now continuously for centuries, for almost 1,000 years, and that's not an exaggeration. And if you look at the entire dossier that this nomination encapsulated, it contained five main elements all the way along the historic supply chain there for ceramics, including the Kaolin clay, China clay mines, also the supply routes, the canal routes, of course, in historic Jiangxi province, as well as the artisan workshops that continue to house more than 100,000 craftspeople to this day, honing their craft in ceramics. So with this decision here by the World Heritage Committee, you see this unique opportunity, a rare opportunity to bridging history with modern sort of industrial techniques.
1: Shane, here in China, Qingdezhen is already a famous destination where people travel to see the kilns, the burning kilns, as you mentioned, and the finished product. How will this inscription boost Qingdezhen's global capital as a tourist city and its cultural diplomacy?
6: Yeah, in a way, you know, Qingdezhen, you could say, was part of the first wave of sort of the epicenter of this globalization wave of the world, getting to know China through porcelain dating all the way back to the 10th century, where the famous, for example, blue and white porcelain was shipped to places across Europe, Asia, even the Middle East at that time. But what this inscription does is it opens up a new chapter of global cultural diplomacy, you could say, and it also binds local authorities to ensure that UNESCO preservation standards are adhered to, especially when you talk about sustainable tourism and environmental protection as well. And you're right, the hope is that the sort of modern development doesn't erode the historic fabric that's been developed throughout centuries. And it is an opportunity for international sort of artists to learn about the traditional techniques of Chinese ceramics and to hone their craft as well. And it cements Qingdezhen as sort of a cultural hub and a global focal point for ceramics for generations to come.
1: All right, Shane, we appreciate your reporting and thank you so much for bringing us the good news from Busan, the Republic of Korea. Thank you so much.
5: Qingdezhen, with its millennial ceramic heritage, is known for producing high-quality porcelain that is highly appreciated worldwide. Its porcelain and designs have become a prized global commodity and a symbol of China's culture and artistry.
7: These sites preserve the traditional production system. From raw material mining and firing to transport and trade, they offer a rare record of how one of the world's most influential handcraft industries developed over centuries. Qingdezhen is widely known as China's porcelain capital. It serves as a vast living workshop where many artisans specialize in different stages of the craft. The city has been producing ceramics for more than 1,700 years. Historical records show that by the Song Dynasty, from 960 to 1279, Qingdezhen ceramics had already reached markets in Asia and beyond. A wide variety of pottery and porcelain wares have been produced in Qingdezhen for domestic use and export. Its most famous high-quality wares include Qingbai ware from the Song

0: and Yuan dynasties, blue and white porcelain from the Yuan dynasty, and a familiar rose and other familiar colors from the Qing dynasty. Today, the town still produces large quantity of affordable tableware, along with more expensive decorative pieces. This complete industry chain supports over 150,000 workers in the city, and there are more than 60,000 ceramic studios. Today, Jingdezhen retains its global appeal. At peak times, it draws over 5,000 ceramic enthusiasts from around the world. In this June, the 2026 Congress of the International Academy of Ceramics was held in Jingdezhen.
1: For more insight, let's talk about it with Han Hua in Beijing. She's a co-founder and secretary general of the Beijing Club for International Dialogue. Ms. Han, always a pleasure to see you. Such exciting news today as Jingdezhen handicraft porcelain industry sites have become China's 61st UNESCO World Heritage Site. How significant do you think that is for Jingdezhen and for China's cultural heritage?
2: Thanks for having me, Zhongshi. I think this provides another very successful story of China's efforts and China's progress in having dialogue, a living dialogue with world civilizations. The name Jingdezhen Handicraft Porcelain Industry Sites tell the whole story of what makes Jingdezhen unique. Because if we say handicraft, emphasize that the porcelain was made by skilled artisans using traditional techniques, not by modern factories, but they are part of China's modernization and development because these traditional techniques has been passing along for over 1,000 years. And the porcelain industry is definitely the significance and the signature story of China's civilization. And it shows that UNESCO is recognizing the entire production ecosystem by China, made from China, not just the workshops, not just the killings, not just the firing or the raw materials to be made into the very high quality ceramics and porcelains, but the whole complete chain of those raw materials, design, firing, transport, and the trade, including the trade. The trade was, the Jingdezhen porcelain was significant part of the trade in the old Asian times, Maritime Silk Road, as well as the Land Silk Road. But now it also becomes a very significant portion of the modern trade. And the size is because the World Heritage property consists several interconnected locations and the stage so representing it is a living history and living civilizational and modernizational development, not only for China, but also for the global consumers. So it is a vivid example of how globalizations can be made from the history through the future.
3: Now, Ms. Han, UNESCO has added endangered sites like Sebastia and five castles in Lebanon's Mount Amal area to the World Heritage in Danger list. How crucial do you think this designation is for boosting their protection?
2: I think the World Heritage Endangered Destination is far more than a symbolic warning. It is a very important international mechanism for mobilizing, you know, the efforts in protection, in conservation, and in using the modern techniques to do this protection. So by placing sites such as, you know, the examples you mentioned, the substring and the Mount Emo castles on the list, I think UNESCO is drawing global attention more to the risks they face from conflicts, from neglect or environmental damage, which is going to be more and more in the future. So making it harder for the plight to be overlooked. I think this designation can also unlock, the global, mobilize the global technical expertise, emergency conservation assistance globally, and international funding as well. So it encourages various governments at all levels, local authorities included, and international efforts, including but not limited to

0: international organizations, international expertise to coordinate their efforts, their resources, while increasing public awareness of the urgency of safeguarding these irreplaceable cultural treasures.
1: Ms. Han, we would like to thank you for sharing with us your thoughts and thank you for your time. We also want to continue the discussion with Alexandro Balsamo, head of the nomination unit of UNESCO World Heritage Center in Busan. Thank you for joining us on the show, Mr. Balsamo. Now, if you're with us, now this is China's first UNESCO bid for an entire industry site rather than just a single relic. What's the significance of this?
2: Well, this inscription is really important, not just for China, but more on a global perspective. As industrial heritage has often focused on mining, metallurgy, transportation, and Xinjiang highlights another important dimension, the heritage of artisanal production. And this is an opening for the World Heritage List, something new. So that will broaden the scope of the list.
3: Mr. Balsamo, for the rest of the world looking in, China is marching down its path of modernization. But then if you look at those cultural sites like Jingdezhen, there's no doubt that China has been preserving its old traditions. In your observation, how well has it balanced these priorities?
2: Well, it is the eternal struggle that we have not only for the World Heritage Convention, but at larger in the sense of all the difficult tasks to do. But actually, really, the World Heritage Convention is not made to frozen sites. We take into account development, sustainable development, and we do not have to consider an inscription as creating a new open-air museum, rather than one important element for each inscription and the management and the conservation of sites is the participation of local communities. So this involves also their development, and of course this is all taken into account in the management of the sites.
1: Now, China has invested heavily in cultural heritage for years. Do you think it could be a model? It could serve as a model for other countries?
2: Absolutely. You know, with this inscription, China now ranks with Italy are the two state parties with more sites inscribed on the World Heritage List. This is, of course, I think, an honor for the state parties, but it's also a big responsibility. The task of UNESCO protecting sites is, as you can imagine, with all the, let's say, issues that we experience in the global sense today's, starting with conflicts and climate change, and also lack of management, and all the issues that we have in different regions of the world. The task of preserving the world heritage is extremely difficult, but UNESCO is a leader in this, and show the example, and the inscription also of sites in danger is extremely important because it attracts the attention of the global community in specific cases where this conservation is really at stake, and we need to help the state parties that have no means maybe to do the management of the site.
3: Alessandro Balsamo, we appreciate your time and your wonderful insight into all of this. Thank you so much for joining us today.
2: Thank you.
1: For more than 1,700 years, Qingdezhen has been known as China's porcelain capital. Sun Lixin, a fourth-generation inheritor of the historic Sun Kiln, continues that tradition today, preserving a craft.

0: issue.
1: Canadians are reacting to U.S. President Donald Trump's latest terror threats as trade tensions with Washington escalate. Earlier this week, the Trump administration threatened new 50% tariffs on Canadian goods that are set to begin next month. Trump signed three proclamations under Section 338 of an old tariff law never used before, claiming retaliation against Canadian tariffs on U.S. cars, alcohol, and dairy. Nina DeVries reports from Toronto.
2: Tensions between the U.S. and Canada have escalated. The new 50% proposed U.S. tariffs on Canadian products would take effect on August 19th. They will not include an exemption for goods trading under the Canada-U.S.-Mexico Agreement, also known as CUSMA, and which is currently under negotiation. Targeted products would include wine, cosmetics, wigs, and hockey sticks. They would even include items such as clothing and dog leashes.
3: Economically, these tariffs, these are very limited. Notice that President Trump is not imposing tariffs, new tariffs on energy, critical minerals, potash, big products, important products that are fundamental to the U.S. and U.S. growth in the future.
2: The Trump administration has been particularly upset by most Canadian provinces and territories banning the import of U.S. alcohol since last year. They say that Canadian imports of U.S. alcohol dropped by over 80% because of the ban.
4: Here on the streets of Toronto, Canadians are having a strong reaction to the threat of more tariffs.
5: So I think that Trump is being very unfair. I think that he plays a lot of poker and strategy and gambling. He's a very impulsive president.
6: I feel like it's never ending, right? There's something every day that's Trump says. You never know what he's going to say and when. And it just, I think it puts Canadians like myself on edge. Like, what's next?
7: Americans just don't seem to get that they're the ones paying the tariffs, right? So tariff the bejesus out of us, right? We don't care. We'll sell it somewhere else.
3: I do think it's going to be a long time before we actually get a deal. There may be interim deals. Before that, we'll have to see. But let's get back to the table. And I think the government's saying, let's get back to the table. Let's get down to it.
2: Many Canadians just want to move on and come to some kind of mutual agreement with the U.S. But for now, it's a wait-and-see approach. Nina DeVries, CGTN, Toronto.
8: China's foreign ministry has reiterated its opposition to unilateral tariffs, warning that a tariff war serves the interests of no one.
9: China's position on the economic and trade issues between China and the United States is consistent and clear. We oppose all forms of unilateral tariff measures. A tariff war or trade war serves the interests of no one.
8: Now let's discuss the latest developments with Professor Liu Baocheng, Dean of the Center for International Business Ethics at the University of International Business and Economics. Professor Liu, thank you for joining us on the show. Now, the new tariffs took effect exactly as the previous round expired after 150 days. How do you read into this timing?
10: It seems that the United States is very much determined to continue a protectionist sentiment, and now this is simply a shift of leverage from negotiation of those blanket type of levy and now into more of the institutionalized tools relying on 301 or 338, etc. So this is not really targeting to a specific country, but it shows a very consistent strategy of the United States to preserve their own industry, which is really a very much a myopic approach, because those businesses will have to face competition to be able to grow stronger instead of being encapsulated from competition. And the other issue is that politically, they are facing the midterm election at the last race. So therefore, to gain some benefits over their constituencies by the Republicans is something that's on the agenda. It seems that the government may really gain some small benefit out of the increased tariff, but they will push back a larger economic cost of the United States, you know, as a result of

0: such subtle protectionist measures. So therefore, it's just a matter of shifting a type of pretext to continue their protectionist policies.
1: Professor Liu, these so-called labor, forced labor violations, do you think there's any merit to those claims?
0: Well, it sounds to be a very justified approach based on forced labor, but the issue is that whether it is really evidence-based. And so that's something that's very important, because they are targeting to most of the trading partners and those who are really doing far better than the United States themselves in terms of the human rights protection. So the other issue is that, are they using the internationally recognized standard to ascertain such sort of practices as alleged by the United States itself? Now it comes down to be a unilateral interpretation of such subtle practices with a very fragmented and even the absence of the specific evidence. So that's something shows clearly that this is not really used as really a full legitimacy, but rather simply to change a leverage to deal with the international partners. And plus that they are not really there to respect the certain commitments that they have already entered with so many trading partners. And this is not there also to replace or to reduce certain of the trade deficit issue, but simply a matter of short-term gain on the political front for the White House.
2: Now, Professor Liu, ultimately, we believe U.S. consumers are probably going to bear the cost of these tariffs. What do you think is going to be the impact?
0: Well, the economic cost is very clear. And history, time and again, has proven that the increase of tariff, particularly those excessive ones without any ground, is going to occur the cost on the multiple stakeholders. Of course, eventually it's going to be paid on a large portion by the end consumers, but immediately they are paid by the U.S. importers, and then the U.S. importers may really disperse those costs onto their wholesalers, retailers, etc. And now, some of the exporters may have to pay a certain portion based on the pressure of the supply chain. But of course, as I mentioned, in the end, it's really the end consumers who are paying most of it. Well, some of the businesses who are facing competition, staying at home in a comfort zone may really benefit from that. But eventually, they also increase the cost of doing business. So therefore, they have the less incentive to innovate and compete, and then they will also add another additional cost on the end consumers, which is normally to be borne by their local communities.
2: Professor Liu, thank you for your perspectives and for your time.
1: Also on Global Watch today, massive wildfires have also scorched southwest France, forcing 110,000 people to flee by car and boat. Authorities have ordered the total evacuation of the Cap Ferret Peninsula, a popular tourist spot on the country's Atlantic coast. Officials say that blaze has torn through more than 14,000 hectares of forest and destroyed more than 100 homes. Our Sarah Coates has more from Bordeaux.
3: The wind has just picked up. I'm not sure if you can see this fire behind me. It is being described as apocalyptic. Now, we're about 20 kilometres west of Bordeaux. Most of these roads around me here have been closed off. On the way to this live point, we drove past many, many people evacuating animals. We saw a sheep that looked like it was taking a bit of a rest on the side of the road, and people evacuating horses in horse floats. So what we've seen since we've been here for about 30 minutes or so, a water bombing aircraft coming really, really low right over us, and you may actually see them coming back. They're dumping fire retardant on this fire behind us, which is the biggest fire burning down here in the south. Now, what we can tell you is there are hundreds upon hundreds of firefighters.

0: is really working around the clock to try and bring this under control. We do know that more than 20 of them have already been injured, five or so with carbon monoxide poisoning, another few injured when a gas canister exploded. But it really is a worrying situation. On the peninsula, this is where 40,000 people were evacuated over last night and also this morning. And oyster farmers around this area, they're now lending a hand. They've got their boats right on the water there, ready. This is just over here where my colleague Thomas is panning around to. Boats lined up right along the shore, and they're actually assisting in this evacuation effort. So it is an extremely worrying situation. There was an interministerial crisis meeting held on this situation. We do know that the European Union is sending three more planes here to France to assist these other water bombers that are not far behind me. And the President, Emmanuel Macron, he is calling on the European for more help. He said he wants the activation of the EU's civil protection mechanism. Now, right now, it's about 37 degrees Celsius. The winds are picking up. People here are really hoping for a bit of reprieve tomorrow. It is supposed to drop back about 10 degrees, but really this afternoon is crucial.
1: And that'll do it for this edition of Global Watch on CGTN. I'm Zhong Shi.
2: I'm Kasturi Monikam. Thanks for watching.

For countless ages, the Chinese have believed this. The river of time doesn't race forward in a straight line, but rather meanders gently. Just like the procession of seasons, time is a circular waltz where all things are born, grow, rest, and return. In ancient China, day and night were divided into 12 breathing moments known as Shi Chun. Each Shi Chun had a soul of its very own, a time to rise, to heal, to plant, to dream. The Jesuit Matteo Ricci once said, "They mark time by the sun's shadow, far truer to nature than endures everywhere across our vast land, and of course, here in Xinjiang." In Xinjiang, the first light of day does not always come with noise, but with stillness. From 5 to 7 a.m., as the sun prepares to rise, we enter one of the 12 Shi Chun, Mao Shi, the hour of sunrise, also called Ri Chu. This is the beginning of beginnings. In this quiet Shi Chun, a muted rhythm awakens, the low hum of labor, as hands already busy in the fading dark prepare to welcome the first golden light of morning.

0: Nala Ti in Mongolian means the place where the sun is first seen. Every June, when herds of livestock move in, the grasslands enter their golden season.
1: Young, new, 全部食草那个好得很 ，Young 也喜欢来这个地方。
0: The Kazakh herders, known as the most frequent movers on the grassland, they migrate season by season, guiding flocks across hundreds of miles in search of grazing land. After 5 days on the move, Aili's family has just arrived in Nala Ti. In the pre-dawn darkness, they are ready to begin a new chapter in their lives. 30 years ago, Aili was a child, determined to follow in his father's footsteps. Now he has a son of his own. Life on the pasture is a thread in a seamless tapestry, never broken, only passed on.
1: 现在是北京西单旅游店。
0: 6 in the morning, the moment people have been waiting for is about to arrive.

0: 现在是北京时间早上6点。
1: 美好的一天从现在开始。
2: The grasslands keep no clocks. Only the sun's first glow on the horizon marks its rhythm. Step by step, the boy learns the way, rising early, leading horses, tending sheep, to breathe with the wind and grass, and to journey with the sun and moon. The sunrise is a gift from the sun, and here in Xinjiang, it is answered with diligence.

0: People breathe rhythm into the land, shattering the silence of night to greet the first light of dawn. When golden rays finally glance upon the steppe, Mao Shi has come. After Mao Shi, the temperature in Xinjiang begins to rise as time quietly slips into Shi Shi, the hour of eating. In ancient China, this was the moment when families gathered around for the first meal of the day. Between 7 and 9 a.m., breakfast was more than a meal. It was a ritual of steam, scent, and the quiet joy of shared smiles. A moment when the world felt soft and hearts began to stir. In the reckoning of the earthly branches, this same hour is called Chun Shi. Sun Hao is among the city's earliest risers, and for over 30 years, his day has begun the same way, a gentle breakfast with his wife.
1: We go to the breakfast, it's very simple. Fresh milk, steamed tea, baked bread. Eat breakfast,
2: this time just relax a little. Usually at 7:00, 然后把我老婆送到单位，她上班也比较早，我们俩一块出门。哎呦，新的一天又开始了哦！加油！满满的正能量。Life
0: isn't always about big gestures. It's these ordinary, repeating details that gather into warmth.
2: 从他单位一出来，我打开我的那个网络平台，有单子就约单子，没单子就开始马路上拉人。很快就进入角色了，8点20、8点半，如果正常的工作时间就进入早高峰了。现在地方靠右下坡，往卫星路，鲁山路方向，入口处右拐拍。那我们平时大概每天能拿个500块钱左右，夏天这个6月份、7月份、8月份这3个月的时候，600元就往上跑。哦，我都觉得这个夏天的时候特别开心。
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0: 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The rhythm picks up, but the warmth remains.
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0: 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Each day, more than 20 babies are born here. For her, this Shi Chun is about presence, being there. For life's gentlest arrivals.
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0: now, Xinjiang is fully awake, not suddenly, but gradually, like steam from a bowl or sun warming a window pane. Everyone, in their own way, is warming up to the day. This is Chun Shi. Not just a time on the clock, but a temperature of the heart. Soft, warm, and ready.

0: You join the edge of noon between 9 and 11. The sun climbs, not yet at its peak, but rising with growing confidence. Across Xinjiang, life hums in every corner. People from all walks of life immersed in their work. This is the hour when young energy rises, when the world practices with vigor. Of all 12 Shichun, this is the most enlightening moment, when knowing flows into doing, and the future takes shape in the hands of those who live it. This is Sishi.
1: 升起来了，然后就觉得校园里面阳光普照，哪个地方都是美丽的，都是有生机的。
0: Hu Man is not only the school's principal, but also an English teacher with 24 years of practice. This morning, her students are in for a real treat.
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0: Learning knows no end. 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No tribute can truly.
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0: 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Ancient hands still sway to timeless rhythms. In the backstreets, they are the quiet pulse of a people, the unseen breath of Xinjiang's everyday life.
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And then there comes a moment. The engine roars and practice becomes flight.

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1: In Xinjiang, no effort is wasted. Every attempt is a seed. Every repetition a prayer. In Sishi, people do not just work, they practice becoming. Now, time reaches Wushi, what the ancients called Ri Zhong, midday. The sun hangs at its zenith, casting no shadows, burning away the last veils of doubt.As the Chinese poet Su Shunqin once wrote, At high noon, the sun breaks through mist, and the sky steams in brilliance. High noon sharpens the mind, awakens resolve, and sparks courage. In Xinjiang, this is the hour of action, of ambition,

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3: 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To him, ambition was never rebellion, it was reverence.
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3: Starting at 1 p.m., the sun begins its descent, drifting slightly westward across the Xinjiang sky. This Shi Cheng, called Wei Shi, or Ri Die, the sun's decline, was once seen as a sacred pause, having spent its fervor.Life calls for some reprieve and renewed strength. Yet in Xinjiang, rest is never retreat. As shadows stretch more, the land pulses with quiet devotion. Life goes on, not louder, but deeper.

0: 希望我的家乡越来越好。
1: During the 2 hours of Shen Shi, the world moves with steady composure, neither hurried nor weary. In zodiac lore, this is the hour of the monkey, and the ancients saw in the Shen monkey a blend of agility and perseverance, giving rise to the saying, auspicious monkeys bring blessings. This Qi Chun holds the promise of opportunity and the potential for miracles. And here in Xinjiang, lives move with this same rhythm, revealing miracles through endurance. Qiuci, jewel of the desert, gilded by time. Along the Silk Road, merchants' gold met monks' bowed heads, and the wind carried psalms across the land. The russet cliffs of Kizil rise like ancient altars, saints blooming in pigment and stone. Even older than Dunhuang's painted dreams, deeper than the desert's memory. Now, in silent museum halls, these relics stir again, echoing a thousand lifetimes.
2: 我叫热那古丽·艾泽兹，2017年开始在秋兹博物馆工作。刚开始的时候觉得挺好玩，你越深入，又感觉自己的知识量不够，所以要不停地查阅大量资料。我接触到的修复类的，我觉得最复杂的就是泥塑类的。刚接触的时候就感觉是很困难，因为它本身就很脆弱，它开裂。或者是它表面的颜料脱落，这个状态是很严重的。你一不小心，这个文物可能会就碎了。所以修复它，或者是保护它，比别的质地的文物来说是困难的。
1: 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It is giving life back to the lifeless. Each stroke of the brush is an oath, a pact between her hands and time itself.
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1: 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Forgotten fragments are gathered anew, not with force, but with patience.
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1: 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Silt gives way to cracks. Cracks return to silt in ceaseless cycles. Shenshe's light is not strong.Yet it spills across this Xinjiang spirit, silent but unyielding, bending but unbroken. Not in bold conquest, but in tireless resilience.
3: I am Li Long, I am now in Xinjiang Intelligent Research Institute doing research.我的工作现在是机器人研究和这个应用研究，包括它的一些机制啊，它的一些控制方法呀。
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1: Every scientific breakthrough is forged through countless trials, relentless hours, and the quiet weight of time itself. In Xinjiang, where the sun lingers like a patient collaborator, even the light seems to stretch possibility, weaving focus into the very fabric of discovery.
3: From the research work's rhythm, we hope to slow down, to 同时他的时间能够联系起来。下午一直到晚上这段时间，我觉得我们能够静下心来，把技术领域的一些问题去沉下心来去思考，去想办法解决。之所以能搞研究，就是因为它本身存在困难。我们在做的工作里，就是在这个现有的困难里面找到方法，关于困难的，我觉得也是其乐无穷。
1: The sun drifts westward. The resilience of Shunshi slowly softens into the fullness of Youshi. In ancient times, this hour was known as the return of the rooster. When birds sought the forest, chickens returned to their coops, and the day's labor drew toward its close. But in Xinjiang, Youshi does not mean rest. The shining light has not yet slipped beneath the horizon.Life and work continue, flowing with the warmth of harmony between people and the world. Falconry, once a means of survival for nomadic peoples, remains sacred to the Kyrgyz. 84-year-old Kurmasi Hutman continues the rites of his ancestors, quietly, precisely, and his grandson, Timurbek,has become the ninth generation of falconers in their family.

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5: 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For this young falconer, Yosher is an hour of intimacy.
3: We usually train the eagle's time frame is in the afternoon time. To feed it, use fake eagle to train it, is in the afternoon. Every day, eat meat, feed it meat, then train it. These eagle transmitters are treated as if they were a family member. 从捕鹰到放鹰这个过程，就差不多持续到了5到6年时间，然后第6年就得把它放归大自然。这就是我们驯鹰人与天空的一个约定，再不忍心都得放。

0: 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At harvest season, the cotton fields roll like seas of white, plump bolls glimmering under the evening light, spreading into endless waves of silver. Born among the cotton fields, Izizi Rexiti watched them grow year by year.Until he too joined the harvest.
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0: 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For IZZ, cotton is not only his livelihood, but also his bond with the soil.
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0: Yoshi is a gentle yet steadfast symphony resonating among people, animals, and the land. Xinjiang people know well to harvest with respect, to give back in turn. This is the covenant of Xinjiang, and this always is the true meaning of harmony. Between 7 and 9 in the evening, Xinjiang is finally ready to embrace its sunset. The lingering twilight spreads across the sky in fiery hues, gently bathing the land in a warm glow. This is Shu Shi, the Xichun, when neon lights replace the sun and hearts turn inward. As flickering lights begin to dance, emotions stir gently in the play of shadows and flame.It is a moment of romance, the gentlest breath of dusk.
3: I think the most happy moment is the sunrise flight. At sunrise, the sunlight will shine into the cockpit, make the cockpit turn green. 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

0: Nabisha Aishan Jang is a 24-year-old Uzbek flight attendant. At this hour, she is lifting off, beginning her 86th flight.
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2: 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To the ancients, it was the threshold between day and night, the final chapter of the day, a universal lull. Yet, across the vast expanse of Xinjiang, this period is far from silent. From 9 o'clock in the evening, here, the night is alive, steaming with assurance.Ablaze with dreams. Guzanur's journey as a dancer began at 13, where ballet, street dance, and Xinjiang's rhythms fused into her own art.

Night falls. Stars begin to shine. From 11 o'clock to 1 in the morning, the calendar turns its page. 此时 midnight arrives right on time.

0: This year marks the deepest hours of night, when shadows swallow the whole world. Still, a few keep vigil, their breaths the only sound threading the dark.
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0: 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Before the final passenger steps onto the tarmac, Janat is already in motion, slipping into the discipline of a meticulous inspection.
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0: This is the hour when the world holds its breath. Yet there are those who move steadily between duty and stillness, seeking no applause, only the quiet certainty of a task done right. In Xinjiang's midnight, there is a reliability that endures, the resolve to see the mission through every time. 火车站 station hums around the clock, a vital port for China, Europe, Central Asia freight trains, facilitating endless flows of trade across Eurasia. 成功。 With 30 years of experience on the rails, Zhao Yong has been a China, Europe, Central Asia freight train driver at Hurghos Station since 2020. Tonight, his train waits for its midnight departure.
3: 出站好，出站手续好了。出站手续好了。
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0: Zishi settles, and the edges of night begin to loosen. The first breath of dawn, the deepest, quietest in

0: before night yields to day. In Xinjiang, that breath still carries the warmth of cooking fires and the gentle stirrings of life. The lingering echoes of night drift softly through streets and alleys. And so, Choshi begins.
1: From 今天开始，这一周我们要把我们产品要拿出来。大家有没有啥问题？没有，解散。
0: Mao Shu Peng keeps his kitchen alive long after dark. Amid the sizzle and smoke, he and his team are transforming skewers and steam into midnight comfort, sealing Xinjiang's night with generosity on a plate.
1: 我们的后厨团队全国各地都有，主要是来源于我们整个新疆的各个民族的师傅，每个师傅都能代表自己的那一个地方的这个美食。新疆的美食博大精深啊，各个地区每个民族都不一样。比如说我们的传统的焖肉，还有我们烤羊，包括我们的一些名点小吃，都是很原始的，能代表新疆很独特的一种美食。每个民族的美食都在我们这里展现得淋漓尽致。
0: The myriad flavors of existence converge upon the palate. For cuisine, at its core, is an act of boundless diversity and unyielding embrace.To share Xinjiang's authentic soul with the world, Mao carries out a philosophy of openness, ceaselessly weaving tradition with innovation.
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0: The last meal of the night asks for no ceremony, yet it carries its own warmth. No luxury, no grandeur, just the bright clink of glasses and the laughter of familiar voices. Here, in the pulse of this city, happiness wears no disguise. It is found in these simple, approachable moments shared over food.
3: 真的很好吃。
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0: Perhaps that is why so many come, why so many stay, because this place.Makes the ordinary feel like belonging. Night thins, light stirs, darkness begins to retreat. Everything is about to renew. This is the hour of the tiger's unseen passing, the hinge between shadow and dawn. The ancients knew it as Yin Shi.By day, the slopes are filled with laughter, but at night, the mountain lies empty. As Yin Shi comes, a fleet of well-trained snow groomers sets out. Tujiang Pana is one of them.
4: 其实开鸭舍是就是技术活，零下35度到40度，啊，雪比较硬。压的时候，出来的棉条也不太好，必须要压了两次，压完以后再煮一遍，它就棉条就好了。我们给客人把最好的雪稻压好、弄好的话，客人也满意，花的又开心。
0: For 4 years, Tu De Zhang has carved dawn from silence. To him, grooming is an act of quiet faith, steady, precise.Laying the groundwork for morning's first footprints. The star flickers. The light softens. Xinjiang exhales. And once more, The circle begins. In Xinjiang, time flows. Through hands at work, through harvests and hearths, through dances and dreams, through love that binds hearts together. From grasslands and alleys to mountains and lakes, beauty moves with time, and the pulse of daily life echoes in the music of an age. From the warmth of Chenxi to the ambition of Wuxi, the resilience of Shenxi, the romance of Shuxi, and the calm composure of Yinxi. Each moment belongs not only to this land, but to everyone who calls it home. This is Xinjiang, where the ancient rhythm lingers and each new step rises like a stairway to the future.

Each day, there are millions of stories. Each one can open new perspectives, new possibilities. Wherever you look, we are there. To see, discover, explore. We put the pieces together to find what really matters to you. All around the world, all around the clock. Our reporters are at home across the globe. From our headquarters in Beijing and production centers in Washington, Nairobi, and London. Stories from across the globe, reaching people across the globe. CGTN. See the difference.

Welcome to the world today, everyone. I'm Zhong Shi, live in Beijing. Chinese Foreign Minister Wang Yi has met with Iranian Foreign Minister Seyed Abbas Araghchi on the sidelines of the meeting of the Council of the Minister of Foreign Affairs of the Shanghai Cooperation Organization in Kyrgyzstan. Wang called for an early resumption of negotiations and the implementation of a memorandum of understanding to ease tensions in the Middle East and the Gulf region. He stressed dialogue and negotiations to resolve differences. China firmly supports Iran in safeguarding its sovereignty, security, and national dignity.

0: dignity and will continue to contribute to early peace and stability in the Middle East. Araghchi said Iran's willingness to negotiate remains unchanged. He underscored the need for Iran and China to strengthen communication and coordination. Araghchi also expressed hope that China will continue playing a key role in helping to ease regional tensions. Iranian Foreign Minister Abbas Araghchi also said during the SCO Foreign Ministers Council meeting that Iran neither fears threats nor accepts pressure from the United States. He also stressed that Iran will not succumb to U.S. bullying.
1: We fear neither threats nor will we succumb to the weight of pressures, nor will we tolerate an incorrect language. We have a principled policy, and we will continue with this principled policy of our own. There is currently no problem of mediation between us and the United States. There are mediators, messages are exchanged, and viewpoints reach one another. What is problematic is the approach of the United States, which remains a bullying and coercive approach.
0: Araghchi also met with Muhammad Ishaq Dar, Deputy Prime Minister and Minister of Foreign Affairs of Pakistan. The two sides discussed bilateral relations as well as regional and international developments. Araghchi thanked Pakistan for its mediation efforts over the past few months, adding that the U.S.'s treaty-breaking and excessive demands are the main factor behind the current situation. He also said he believes that stronger cooperation among SCO member states would help reinforce multilateralism. Dar emphasized the necessity of respecting Iran's national sovereignty. He also declared Pakistan's readiness to help prevent the situation from escalating by using all its diplomatic capabilities. U.S. President Donald Trump says he believes Iran is getting more serious in talks with Washington, but did not give any details on what the U.S. plans to do next.
2: Have you made a decision about the major strikes that you're referring to? Okay. Should we expect to see major strikes?
3: Look, we're talking to them right now. I think they're getting more and more serious as the days go by, for maybe the obvious reason. But we are talking to them right now.
0: Trump made the remarks hours after meeting with his top advisors and officials at the White House. U.S. forces have conducted a 13th consecutive night of strikes on Iranian military targets. Iran has responded by bombing U.S.-linked facilities in Kuwait, Bahrain, and Jordan. Iran's Islamic Revolutionary Guard Corps has warned of escalating military operations, stressing it will not back off. SMT Lani reports from Yazd in Iran.
4: The reaction has been pretty harsh. The Islamic Revolutionary Guard Corps, the IRGC, is responding to President Trump's threat with a combination of military action and stark warnings. The IRGC says it has destroyed the remaining structure of Amazon's data infrastructure in Bahrain during the 27th wave of its retaliatory operations. They claim this facility was targeted because it played a key role in processing intelligence for the U.S. military, and they have vowed that punitive operations against American targets will continue. Simultaneously, the IRGC says it launched advanced drones to strike the Ali al-Salem American base in Kuwait, completely obliterating large ammunition depots and destroying multiple accommodation hangars, claiming a large number of enemy personnel killed or wounded. But beyond these physical strikes, the IRGC is amplifying a psychological message. They claim that many American officers and soldiers, fearing the attacks, have abandoned their bases and are now setting up covert command centers inside the cities. As a result, IRGC is warning civilians in countries where U.S. troops are stationed to stay at least 500 meters away from any locations where American personnel might be secretly residing to ensure their own safety. In fact, Iran is projecting an image of escalating offensive capability and widespread reach, directly challenging U.S. military presence while issuing public safety warnings to undermine American operational security.
0: Yemen's Houthis have claimed a missile attack on the southern Saudi city of Jizan.

0: God had earlier warned Jizan's residents of potential danger, but lifted the alert minutes later. The attacks came after the Houthis had vowed to retaliate strikes on Friday from Saudi Arabia on Houthi-controlled targets in the Red Sea. Yemen's Houthi-run foreign ministry has blamed Riyadh for escalating the conflict. The Saudi-led coalition said it struck Houthi military sites in Hodeidah, used to threaten commercial shipping, and vowed an uncompromising response to protect its vessels. The Houthis had targeted a Saudi airport on July the 13th and attacked Saudi tankers on Thursday, calling it retaliation for a Saudi siege, which Riyadh denies. Both sides agreed to a truce in 2022, following 7 years of major conflict that killed hundreds of thousands.
1: Facing the unknown is always difficult. In a world in turmoil, it's easy to lose orientation. But when the storms come, we have to see the possibilities, reinvent, find new opportunities, discover a path forward. CGTN, see the difference.
0: The China Coast Guard says it has taken lawful control measures against multiple Philippine vessels engaged in illegal activities within the territorial waters of China's Huangyandao. On Friday, the Philippines sent 7 government vessels, 3 Coast Guard ships, 1 fish carrier and numerous fishing boats to illegally gather near China's Huangyandao. 3 Philippine government vessels ignored repeated warnings and trespassed into China's territorial waters. CCG spokesperson Jiang Lue says the China Coast Guard took lawful measures, including warnings, interdiction, and water cannon to drive them away with professional and justified operations. And this follows a violent attack on China Coast Guard personnel at Renaijiao on July 20th. He says the Philippines' repeated provocations in multiple South China Sea spots seriously violate China's sovereignty and undermine regional stability. China sternly warns the Philippines to stop immediately or bear all consequences. He says the China Coast Guard will continue to lawfully safeguard national territorial sovereignty and maritime rights. China has blamed the Philippines' vessels for infringing on its sovereignty at Huangyandao, calling the actions a deliberate attempt to escalate tensions in the South China Sea.
2: Huangyandao is China's territory.
3: Huangyandao is China's inherent territory. When Philippine vessels intruded into these waters, China responded with necessary measures to safeguard its legitimate rights and security. These actions are lawful, justified, and above reproach in terms of on-site, professional, and standardized operations. The Philippines should immediately cease its infringements, provocations, and hype. Notably, Manila has once again deployed journalists as props in its provocations, stirring up trouble and exploiting the situation for publicity, creating tensions at sea. This leaves no doubt that the Philippines is the disruptor and troublemaker of peace and stability in the South China Sea.
0: Safeguarding marine ecology in the South China Sea is the common goal of all countries in the region. But cases of rampant exploitation have put the ecosystem at risk. Fishery cooperation between China and Vietnam has provided an example of how countries can manage differences through practical collaboration. Our Zhao Yunfei has this story.
4: This is the vibrant South China Sea. It has been home to generations of fishermen. But the marine environment has suffered from excessive exploitation, including destructive practices such as toxic, explosive, and illegal fishing. Many activities that damage the environment have political purposes. For example, a report released by China's Ministry of Natural Resources shows that the Philippine military vessel that has been illegally grounded at the Renaijiao since 1999 has gravely damaged the coral reef ecosystem. Evidence shows people burn garbage on the deck, rampant fishing, and pictures of badly rusted vessel over the years. Here's a comparison of the distribution of reef building in the area, indicating that the ground

0: its ship inhibited the growth and recovery of corals. Protecting this habitat requires joint efforts. Fish fry releases have become a regular cooperative practice between China and Vietnam. This year, 270 million juvenile fish and broodstock were released into the Beibu Gulf.
1: The Joint China-Vietnam Fishery Enhancement and Release Program is a collaborative effort to conserve resources in shared transboundary waters, deepen fishery cooperation between the two countries, enhance good neighborly relations, protect our shared blue homeland, help increase the income of fishermen in both countries, improve the well-being of fishermen along the bay, and achieve a win-win situation for ecology, people's livelihoods, and bilateral cooperation.
0: It all began in 2017 when China and Vietnam signed a memorandum aimed at promoting aquatic resources conservation, scientific research, and the sustainable development of fisheries. Since then, China has released more than 770 million juvenile aquatic species into the Beibu Gulf. These waves of new life entering the waters have also created a new perspective for the two countries in managing differences. The Beibu Gulf is located on the continental shelf, where overlapping maritime claims between the two countries have made boundary delimitation necessary. Alongside the maritime delimitation agreement signed in 2000, China and Vietnam also reached a fisheries cooperation agreement that established a shared fishing zone.
2: For Vietnam and China, obviously it's very important because we have a lot of channels of communication so that we can reduce tensions and we can reduce misunderstandings, which I think one of the common issues that create a lot of tensions across the regions. Obviously, sometimes we have disputes, but we need to think about the overall picture and how we can work together, because as neighbors, we are there forever.
0: Through dialogue mechanisms, concrete outcomes can be achieved in less sensitive areas. Such cooperation can eventually help create conditions for negotiations on more difficult issues. As Nguyen Huan Son, president of the Diplomatic Academy of Vietnam, said the two sides should establish a regular track to dialogue mechanism to provide intellectual support for promoting maritime cooperation. China's position on resolving the South China Sea issue is to implement a dual track approach. This will be through working directly with a party concerned on the specific issue while maintaining regional peace under a multilateral framework with ASEAN. Efforts have continued over the years to protect the homeland. A report released in March by China's National Marine Environmental Monitoring Center shows that the surface seawater quality in the South China Sea meets Class 1 standards. The successful experience in the Beibu Gulf provides an important reference for the code of conduct, as relevant parties seek more substantive and practical maritime cooperation to help build a safer and more prosperous South China Sea.
3: China's Jingdezhen handicraft porcelain industry sites have been inscribed on the UNESCO World Heritage List. The announcement was made at the 48th session of the World Heritage Committee in Busan, the Republic of Korea. The addition puts China's total number of World Heritage sites at 61. Our Xin Han has the latest from Busan.
4: The committee head, the chairperson, officially inscribing Jingdezhen handicraft porcelain industry sites onto the UNESCO World Heritage List. But I think what really captivated the committee was the fact that it's not your typical sort of museum piece or this artifact that's frozen in time, so to speak. I think what UNESCO described it as a living cultural landscape, and in a way that is true, because the kilns in Jingdezhen have been burning now continuously for centuries. That's not an exaggeration. And if you look at the entire dossier that this nomination encapsulated, it contained five main elements all the way along the historic supply chain there for ceramics, including the Kaolin clay, China clay mines, also the supply routes, the canal routes, of course, in historic Jiangxi province, as well as the artisan workshops that continue to house more than 100,000 craftspeople to this day, honing their craft in ceramics. So with this decision here by the World Heritage Committee,

0: You see this unique opportunity, a rare opportunity to bridging history with modern sort of industrial techniques.
1: And earlier, we spoke to Alessandro Balsamo, head of the UNESCO World Heritage Center's nomination unit in Busan. He says the inscription of China's Jindezhen handicraft porcelain industry sites to the World Heritage List is quite meaningful for both China and the world.
2: This inscription is really important, not just for China, but more on a global perspective, as industrial heritage has often focused on mining, metallurgy, transportation. And Jindezhen highlights another important dimension, the heritage of artisanal production. And this is an opening for the World Heritage List, something new. Where technological knowledge and skill craftsmanship and cultural exchange evolved together over many centuries represents something that will broaden the scope of the list. With this inscription, China now ranks with Italy are the two state parties with more sites inscribed on the World Heritage List. This is, of course, I think, an honor for the state parties, but it's also a big responsibility because these state parties with many properties inscribed on the World Heritage List has to show how the managing and conservation of sites is important. And also with all the experience that China has developed over the years, its contribution to the overall protection of heritage all around the globe is extremely important.
1: Hao Guojiang, head of the restoration department at the Jindezhen Imperial Kiln Institute, spent his days repairing fragile relics while preserving the craftsmanship and history behind them. For him, restoration is a dialogue across centuries.
3: 文物修复师也可以说是文物医生，用手修复的整个过程当中，就是我们跟文物交流的一个过程。 我们首先对文物需要进行病害分析，然后文物信息采集，直至到最后真正对文物进行保护和实际操作的时候，就需要靠我们的双手来完成。从一个很小的细节，对文物的粘接，那我们需要要求用手触摸的时候，我们粘接的痕迹，用手是触摸不出来了。那我们后期打磨的话，需要我们的打磨非常精准，用手控制我们的砂纸，使打磨在器物的假体上。那 在打磨过程当中，我们手在拿的工具或者说是材料，都不能伤及到器物本体上的釉面。那整个这样的一个过程，都是我们用手和这个文物一直在接触、一直在交流。在文物生命当中，我们修复它的这个过程其实是短短的一个时间，可以说我们是它的一个过客，也可以说在这样的一个接触过程当中，是我们在吸取它的精华。
4: Images may appear to be identical, but looks can be deceiving. The difference is not always obvious. It has to be discovered. There are always different sides to a story. We put the focus on the details. To see more, to understand better. CGTN. See the difference.
1: The U.S. Trump administration has imposed new tariffs on 60 trading partners, citing their failure to ban imports made with forced labor. China and several U.S. allies have rejected the measures. Jagguti Dalvi reports from Washington.
5: It's not exactly uncharted territory. In February, when the Supreme Court struck down U.S. tariffs imposed under an emergency law, President Trump immediately pursued alternatives. First, announcing a blanket 10% global tariff, which his administration said was to address a balance of payment deficit. But that came with a 150-day expiration date. Now, new duties, ranging from 10% to 12.5%, on the grounds that its 60 trading partners are failing to impose bans on products made with forced labor, affecting 99.4% of U.S. imports. There are exemptions. One shining example is the diamond industry. Others include oil, gas, fertilizer, and some foods. In a statement, U.S. Trade Representative Jameson Greer said the United States has had a forced labor import ban for nearly a century and rigorously enforces it. It's well past time for our trading partners to do the same. Many of the U.S.'s allies reject the allegations. Australia, slapped with a 12.5% tariff, called them unjustified. As did Brazil, which already faces 25% duties following a U.S. investigation into trade practices. It plans to appeal to the World Trade Organization. And this from Beijing, which was also hit with the highest tariff rate.
6: China's position on China-U.S. economic and trade issues is consistent and clear. We oppose all forms of unilateral tariff measures. Tariff wars and trade wars are not in the interests of any party.
5: Canada, already threatened with 50% tariffs, is intensifying its negotiations with the U.S. President Trump says his tariffs are meant to protect U.S. businesses. Critics say U.S. consumers will end up paying for the rising cost of goods. And then there's the fear that the president's trade policy, rather than building bridges with allies, is merely building resentment. Jagruti Dave, CGTN, Washington.
1: Multiple wildfires continue to rage across central Spain, with more than 63,000 people evacuated or ordered to remain indoors. The country has declared a national emergency, the first ever over a wildfire. Authorities warn that one of the country's largest active blazes has exceeded firefighting capacity. Our Kim Brown reports from Spain.
7: On all sides of the road, all we could see was fire, red skies above. We were just enveloped in smoke. The authorities were trying to direct us out of there. We drove down a road that was open, and I think that's a testament to just how fast this fire is moving and just how difficult it is for the authorities to maintain control, to get resources to where they're needed, to cut off the correct roads. For a moment there, it was very worrying. You know, when you look at what happened in the Almería fire, that was only a couple of weeks ago, 13 people died there, and this is pretty much how they lost their lives. They drove down the wrong road. Luckily, we were on a much bigger motorway, and we were able to get away. We were able to get out of the smoke, out of the region of the fire. We stopped at a nearby petrol station, a gas station, and we spoke to some people there. One woman was in tears because her house in a nearby town, she's worried that it's gone up in flames, as many dozens other have. Other people were talking about how they had to help their elderly parents evacuate. And if you can see behind me, all of this, there's no clouds today. This is a blue sky day in Madrid. This is all smoke. We cannot even see the end of the fire from here.
1: Massive wildfires have also scorched southwest France, forcing 110,000 people to flee by car and boat. Authorities have ordered the total evacuation of the Cap Ferret Peninsula, a popular tourist spot on the country's Atlantic coast. Officials say that blaze has torn through more than 14,000 hectares of forest and destroyed more than 100 homes. Our Sarah Coates has more from Bordeaux.
8: The wind has just picked up. I'm not sure if you can see this fire behind me. It is being described as apocalyptic. Now, we're about 20 kilometres west of Bordeaux. Most of these roads around me here have been closed off. On the way to this live point, we drove past many, many people evacuating animals. We saw a sheep that looked like it was taking a bit of a rest on the side of the road, and people evacuating horses in horse floats. So what we've seen since we've been here for about 30 minutes or so, a water bombing aircraft coming really, really low right over us, and you may actually see them coming back. They're dumping fire retardant on this fire behind us. which is the biggest fire burning down here in the south. Now, what we can tell you is there are hundreds upon hundreds of firefighters really working around the clock to try and bring this under control. We do know that more than 20 of them have already been injured, five or so with carbon monoxide poisoning, and other few

0: are injured when a gas canister exploded, but it really is a worrying situation. On the peninsula, this is where 40,000 people were evacuated over last night and also this morning. And oyster farmers around this area, they're now lending a hand. They've got their boats right on the water there, ready. This is just over here where my colleague Thomas is panning around to. Boats lined up right along the shore, and they're actually assisting in this evacuation effort. So it is an extremely worrying situation. There was an interministerial crisis meeting held on this situation. We do know that the European Union is sending three more planes here to France to assist these other water bombers that are not far behind me. And the President, Emmanuel Macron, he is calling on the European for more help. He said he wants the activation of the EU's civil protection mechanism. Now, right now, it's about 37 degrees Celsius. The winds are picking up. People here are really hoping for a bit of reprieve tomorrow. It is supposed to drop back about 10 degrees, but really this afternoon is crucial.
1: And now just a quick recap of the top stories this hour. Yemen's Houthis claim a missile attack on southern Saudi Arabia after a Saudi-led coalition strikes Houthi targets in Hodeidah. UNESCO inscribes China's Jingdezhen handicraft porcelain industry sites to the World Heritage Site. Multiple countries, including U.S. allies, reject the Trump administration's new duties on trading partners. And dozens of red crown cranes have stopped over to breed at the Yellow River Delta National Nature Reserve in East China's Shandong Province. Their presence reflects successful wetland restoration efforts. We leave you now with images from the reserve. I'm Zhong Shi. Thanks so much for watching. Stay with CGTN.

0: Hello and welcome to the Ask China Macau Edition 2026 Forum. I'm Tang Bo. 2026 marks the very first year of China's 15th five-year plan and a pivotal moment for Macau's third five-year plan, guiding economic diversification. Today's forum intersects with these plans. On the one hand, we examine China's 15th five-year plan, focusing on high-quality development amid global challenges. On the other hand, we look at Macau's opportunities for diversified growth that align with national interests and adapt to change. Before we explore the 15th five-year plan, let's take a moment to consider the current global economic environment. In 2026, the global economy faces challenges such as low growth and persistent inflation, with the World Bank projecting 2.6% to 3.3%. At the same time, geopolitical tension continues to escalate. However, there is optimism. The IMF has raised China's growth forecast to 4.6%, and the 15th five-year plan emphasizes significant strategic shifts amid a rapidly changing global landscape. So the very first big question for you is that what kind of difficulties are we facing, and how can the plan help understand China's economic policies and turn challenges into opportunities? So, Mr. Ma, what's your take on that?
1: I think everyone knows about the 15 five-year plans. It marks an upgrade to the

0: China's open up strategies. And this time, we are more, the change is that institutional open up, and it will be prioritized. In the good news, we are seeing the more value-added and technology investment rising in China.
1: Indeed. And what about you, Mr. Kevin Ho? What are the main challenges facing Macau and Greater Bay Area export companies during a fragmented global trading system?
2: As you said, the challenges that we face now, other than the trade wars, I think it is the capacity that Macau has in terms of our freight volumes. If you know, in 2025, Hong Kong's international airports annual freight volumes is 5 million tons. Macau is 2% of Hong Kong. From what we have, our plan to broaden our airport base and also the Hengqin freight forwarding station, that we are hoping to increase our volume from 100,000 tons to 500,000 tons in a few years' time. So I think this will help Macau's as a hub for all these different small export companies from the Pearl River Delta and also the western side of Guangdong to go via Macau to export their products. So how we tackle these challenges, I think this is one of the major strategies for Macau in the next 5 years.
1: Thank you. And Mr. Choi, with global tech companies' competition intensifying and at the same time some countries tightening blockades, what are the main challenges for China's science and innovation sectors?
3: Well, I think the main challenge is coming from within, because the very topic that we're talking about, the five-year plan, the 15th one, every 5 years, the government, central government, set up a very ambitious and also hopeful scientific and technology development. So, for example, for the past so many times, you know, 75 years in the past, we send, you know, the gas going to the east, the water going to the north, and then the high-speed train going everywhere. And those are part of the five-year plans. So technology and science challenge for us is always from within. The people that demands better and better living, the central government that wants to have a better and better governance. I think that is the greatest challenge that China is facing all the time.
1: Thank you. And Mr. Lawrence Ho, how are the geopolitical conflicts and global economic uncertainty affecting the international tourism market?
4: Well, clearly, there's a lot of, in the last couple of years, there's been a lot of geopolitical uncertainty in the world. You know, people want to look for a destination where there's stability. I think China has demonstrated that in the last few years. It is, you know, the reliable partner for most of the, you know, the G20, G7 countries, very significant. And, you know, I think the 15-5-year plan calls for China for, you know, high quality development, not just chasing development at any cost, and also industrial upgrading. So I think for global investors, it's a roadmap for us to see where capital should be deployed and where China is heading.
1: The four speakers come from a diverse field, and would you like to share with us your view on the 15th five-year plan, how it's been shaping China's economy and also helping the Chinese mainland and Macau to turn challenges into opportunities? Mr. Choi, please.
3: Well, I think if you look at the 15-year plan and compare to our five-year plan, there are a number of outstanding features that you can really see how it can push Macau to be a better and well-governed place. First of all, the university city. You know, we have four major so-called construction big projects. And the university city that will be built in Hengqin, and that will be answering one of the biggest shortcomings that we have. People, do we have enough talent to answer the questions of our time? Secondly, we have the transportation hub that we are doing the pre-planning, that hopefully Macau can take up the western side of the Pearl River

0: to be one of the shipping center. And thirdly, we have a science and technology park that we're building, and that certainly answers the question of, you know, how would Macau business be able to meet the challenge of the future? And lastly, which is Macau's strong suit, I think, is mixing culture and history. And of course, now as the government set out to build up the international integrated tourism and cultural zone, and I think that would in itself be able to create a lot of opportunities for us really to not only have jobs, but to have opportunity to be the bridge, and only to be the bridge, but actually the production center of mixing civilizations, letting people with different thinking, different ethnic backgrounds, be able to sit down peacefully and calmly, and they meet the challenge of the time.
1: Indeed, and the four strategic projects that you just mentioned should not be developing in isolation. Mr. Kevin Ho, from a trade and economic cooperation perspective, how do you assess the 15th five-year plan's approach to expanding high level, opening up, and improving its institutional framework?
2: And if we look into our 14th five-year plan and our 15th five-year plan, there is a shift in how we grasp the period of strategic opportunity to responding to a period where strategic opportunities, risk, and challenges coexist. And how we can adapt to these changes and how we can adapt to these opportunities is where we can emerge and to merge into the growth of our country.
1: Thank you. And on the domestic demand and consumption upgrade, Mr. Lawrence Hall, what kind of a signal do you see in the 15th five-year plan?
3: Well, I think, you know, for the 15th five-year plan, there is elevated expectation of all of us. And it really was the first time where the country is asking, well, we're expecting you guys to do more, right, in terms of how can you contribute to the country's 15th five-year plan. And I think the answer really lies in the fact that we've been so lucky to operate under one country, two systems. And so the role for Macau, clearly, you know, we're very lucky that China has designated us to be a international tourism center for leisure, for tourism. And, you know, clearly Hong Kong is the financial capital of that. So I think for both Hong Kong and Macau, the two special administrative regions, to really play our role is how can we act as a better window for China to the rest of the world and be a connector on that standpoint.
1: Thank you. And what about you, Mr. Ma? And what kind of a signal do you see in the five-year plan and how do you assess it?
4: I think we will see where the smart money will go. When we take a close look at the framework of the 15 five-year plan, the 15 five-year plan has stated that they have seven core goals and 20 measurable targets to fulfill. And on the top of that, this is the high quality development sit at the top. We are talking about we will invest more in high technologies and also digitalized economies and also new industrializations, et cetera, and urbanizations. So these are all the fields that all the money will go in the futures. Macau also has four state key labs, which is specialized in high technologies, such as IC chips and also the Chinese medicines. So I think we could help a bit for the countries, our modernance and on the high technology fields in some way. China is in Asian society, and life expectancy rate at the end of the five-year cycles reach over 80 years life expectancy. This is a very strong signal for the Health China initiative. And I think smart money will go to the health industry and also the elderly care in the futures.
1: Yes, indeed. And now let's turn from the national level to Macau. The 15th five-year plan includes a chapter on fostering stability in Hong Kong and Macau, supporting Macau as an international talent hub and promoting economic diversification. And we know that Macau's

0: third five-year plan consultation paper also sets development goals, including a 20 billion Macau Petakas government-guided fund. We also have these four strategic projects in Macau. So the question first goes to Mr. Choi, that how can the one of the projects, that is Guangdong Macau International Education City, collaborate with the Research and Development Industrial Park to create a true industry, university, and research loop? And what kind of a role should Macau's state key laboratories play in commercializing research?
1: I think to have the university built is a very important step forward, because we need to gather people, and university is the best place to gather people, talented people, ambitious people, capable people, and also professors. And those three universities that will be built in Hengqin at the first phase are all under the government control governance. And how does the four key lab play into it? Because all four key labs actually were part of the various universities. The key lab main role is to do the R&D's R part. Research is the biggest concern for them. And that's why government is building the industrial R&D park, is to actually bring in more companies that will do the second phase, the development. And of course, you just mentioned about the fund that we will have, the 20 billion. And I'm sure, like Frederick Ma just said, you know, we have to have the smart money. And besides smart money, we need smart people and some luck. And so I think, you know, how to make this investment useful, profitable, we also have to have shrewd people doing the investment. So Macau, I think the government is not going to be just doing it themselves. They will put money and betting on other horses, let them run, and bring the whole
0: investment scale and entry barrier for Macau's four strategic projects.
2: Take examples. The Macau's

0: unstable as it is today, investors and capital are looking for safe places and, you know, places where there's stability. I think that sets up Macau, the government fund, and Hong Kong in another aspect in terms of, you know, being China's global capital market to the rest of the world and window. It sets us up very favorably.
1: Right. Mr. Choi, we know that tech investment is to some extent slow and even sometimes risky. So how can we design this risk tolerance mechanism to help the fund to get support, get to support the high-tech innovation sectors in Macau?
2: Well, I think failure is inevitable. As we do the high-tech investment, everybody knows that it's high return because it's high risk. I think the government laid out very clearly that some principle, they will be investing early so that, you know, they will be giving a lot of chances for people locally who might be wanting to try out their innovations and also invest long term. That means the government is not going to take out.
3: Yemen's Houthis claim a missile attack on southern Saudi Arabia after a Saudi-led coalition strikes Houthi targets in Hodeidah. Multiple countries, including U.S. allies, reject the Trump administration's new duties on trading partners. UNESCO inscribes China's Jingdezhen handicraft porcelain industry sites to the World Heritage List. And China sees a 20% rise in inbound travelers, fueled by easier payments and richer shopping experiences. Hi there, and thanks for joining us on The World Today on CGTN. I'm Zhao Yang in Beijing. In our top story, Chinese Foreign Minister Wang Yi has met with Iranian Foreign Minister Saeed Abbas Araghchi on the sidelines of the meeting of the Council of the Ministers of Foreign Affairs of the Shanghai Cooperation Organization, which is taking place in Kyrgyzstan. Wang called for an early resumption of negotiations and the implementation of a memorandum of understanding to ease tensions in the Middle East and the Gulf region. He stressed dialogue and negotiations to resolve differences. He says China firmly supports Iran in safeguarding its sovereignty, security, national dignity, and will continue to contribute to early peace and stability in the Middle East. Araghchi said Iran's willingness to negotiate remains unchanged. He underscored the need for Iran and China to strengthen communication and coordination. Araghchi also expressed hope that China will continue playing a key role in helping to ease regional tensions. Iran's foreign minister also said during the SCO Foreign Ministers Council meeting that Iran neither fears threats nor accepts pressure from the United States. He stressed that Iran will not acquiesce to U.S. bullying.
4: We fear neither threats, nor will we succumb to the weight of pressures, nor will we tolerate an incorrect language. We have a principled policy, and we will continue with this principled policy of our own. There is currently no problem of mediation between us and the United States. There are mediators, messages are exchanged, and viewpoints reach one another. What is problematic is the approach of the United States, which remains a bullying and coercive approach.
3: Araghchi also met with Mohammad Ishaqdar, who's the Deputy Prime Minister and Minister of Foreign Affairs of Pakistan. The two sides discussed relations as well as regional and international developments. Araghchi thanked Pakistan for its mediation efforts over the past few months, adding that the U.S. treaty breaking and excessive demands are the main factor behind the current situation. He also said he believes that stronger cooperation amongst SCO member states would help to reinforce multilateralism. Dar emphasized the necessity of respecting Iran's national sovereignty. He also declared Pakistan's readiness to help prevent the situation from escalating by using all its diplomatic capabilities. U.S. President Donald Trump says he believes Iran is getting more serious in talks with Washington, but did not give any details on what the U.S. plans to do next.
5: Have you made a decision about the major strikes that you're referring to? Okay. Should we expect to see major strikes?
6: Look, we're talking to them right now. I think they're getting more and more serious as the days go by, for maybe the obvious reason. But we are talking to them right now.
3: Trump made his

0: Remarks hours after meeting with top advisors and officials at the White House. U.S. forces have conducted a 13th consecutive night of strikes on Iranian military targets. Iran has responded by bombing U.S.-linked facilities in Kuwait, Bahrain and Jordan. Iran's Islamic Revolutionary Guard Corps has warned of escalating military operations, stressing that it will not back down. Ehsan Kevani reports from Yazd.
1: The reaction has been pretty harsh. The Islamic Revolutionary Guard Corps, the IRGC, is responding to President Trump's threat with a combination of military action and stark warnings. The IRGC says it has destroyed the remaining structure of Amazon's data infrastructure in Bahrain during the 27th wave of its retaliatory operations. They claim this facility was targeted because it played a key role in processing intelligence for the U.S. military, and they have vowed that punitive operations against American targets will continue. Simultaneously, the IRGC says it launched advanced drones to strike the Ali al-Salem American base in Kuwait, completely obliterating large ammunition depots and destroying multiple accommodation hangars, claiming a large number of enemy personnel killed or wounded. But beyond these physical strikes, the IRGC is amplifying a psychological message. They claim that many American officers and soldiers, fearing the attacks, have abandoned their bases and are now setting up covert command centers inside the cities. As a result, IRGC is warning civilians in countries where U.S. troops are stationed to stay at least 500 meters away from any locations where American personnel might be secretly residing to ensure their own safety. In fact, Iran is projecting an image of escalating offensive capability and widespread reach, directly challenging U.S. military presence while issuing public safety warnings to undermine American operational security.
0: Yemen's Houthis have claimed a missile attack on the southern Saudi city of Jazan. Riyadh had earlier warned Jazan's residents of potential danger, but lifted the alert minutes later. The attacks came after the Houthis had pledged to retaliate. Strikes on Friday from Saudi Arabia on Houthi-controlled targets in the Red Sea. Yemen's Houthi-run foreign ministry has blamed Riyadh for escalating the conflict. The Saudi-led coalition said it struck Houthi military sites in Hodeidah, used to threaten commercial shipping, and vowed an uncompromising response to protect its vessels. The Houthis had targeted a Saudi airport on July 13th and attacked Saudi tankers on Thursday, calling it retaliation for a Saudi siege, which Riyadh denies. Both sides had agreed to a truce back in 2022, following 7 years of major conflict that killed hundreds of thousands.
2: Facing the unknown is always difficult. In a world in turmoil, it's easy to lose orientation. But when the storms come, we have to see the possibilities, reinvent, find new opportunities, discover a path forward. CGTN, see the difference.
0: The China Coast Guard says it has taken lawful control measures against multiple Philippine vessels engaged in illegal activities within the territorial waters of China's Huangyandao in the South China Sea. On Friday, the Philippines sent 7 government vessels, 3 Coast Guard ships, 1 fish carrier and numerous fishing boats to gather illegally near China's Huangyandao. 3 Philippine government vessels ignored repeated warnings and trespassed into China's territorial waters. The Coast Guard spokesperson Jiang Lue says the China Coast Guard took lawful measures, including warnings, interdiction and water cannon to drive them away with professional and justified operations. This follows an earlier violent encounter at Ren Ai Jiao on July 20th. He says the Philippines' repeated provocations in multiple South China Sea spots seriously violate China's sovereignty and undermine regional stability. China has sternly warned the Philippines to stop immediately or bear all consequences. The spokesperson says the China Coast Guard will continue to lawfully safeguard national territorial sovereignty and maritime rights. Safeguarding marine ecology in the South China Sea is the common goal of all countries in the region, but cases of rampant exploitation have put the ecosystem at risk. The fishery cooperation between China and Vietnam has provided an example of how countries can manage differences through practical collaboration. CGTN's Zhao Yunfei reports.
3: This is the vibrant South China Sea. It has been home to generations of fishermen. But the marine environment has suffered from excessive exploitation, including destructive practices such as toxic, explosive, and illegal fishing. Many activities that damage the environment have political purposes. For example, a report released by China's Ministry of Natural Resources shows that the Philippine military vessel that has been illegally grounded at the Renai Diao since 1999 has gravely damaged the coral reef ecosystem. Evidence shows people burn garbage on the deck, rampant fishing, and pictures of badly rusted vessel over the years. Here's a comparison of the distribution of reef building in the area, indicating that the grounded ship inhibited the growth and recovery of corals. Protecting this habitat requires joint efforts. Fish fry releases have become a regular cooperative practice between China and Vietnam. This year, 270 million juvenile fish and broodstock were released into the Beibu Gulf. It all began in 20 sustainable development of fisheries. Since then, China has released more than 770 million.
0: Eyes reject the Trump administration's new duties on trading partners. UNESCO inscribes China's Jingdezhe and handicraft porcelain industry sites to the World Heritage List. And China sees a 20% rise in inbound travelers fueled by easier payments and richer shopping experiences. And we leave it there on The World Today. I'm Xiao Yang from the team. Thank you for watching. Sports Scene is next. Do stay tuned.

0: Coming up on Sports Scene, comeback win. Chen Yufei battles back-to-back to beat Ratchaknok in Tanon and reach the women's single semifinals at the China Open. Huge victory. China cruises past Cameroon by 34 points in the opening game of the International Solidarity Cup in Hainan Province. And last decision. LeBron James moves to the Philadelphia 76ers in what he expects will be the final team change of his career. Hello and thanks for joining us on Sports Scene on CGTN. I'm Jia Yang in Beijing. Well, let's get started with badminton from the China Open, where the host nation's former Olympic gold medalist Chen Yufei battled back from one game down to beat Thailand's Ratchaknok in Tanon in three and advance to the women's singles semi-finals. In Tanon leads 14-5 in the first game before prevailing 21-15. Chen storms to a 7-0 lead in the second frame and never looks back. The world number four levels the match at 21-12. She dominates the decider from the start after jumping out to a 5-2 lead. In Tanon tries to fight back, but her Chinese opponent stays patient. Chen takes seven straight points to close things out at 21-13. The three-game win sends her into the semifinals against Japan's Tomoka Miyazaki.
1: 可能是第一场吧，我觉得刚开空调，所以。During
2: the opener, I think the air conditioner had just come on, and the wind was extremely strong. I feel that it was stronger than the past 2 days, especially in the first game. Actually, you could also tell because both of us struggled to control the shuttlecock while we're playing in that direction, so we were still adjusting. There were indeed lots of errors in the opener, and I wasn't calm enough when the wind picked up. But starting in the third game, I just focused on winning more points and did my best to close the gap. I went all out and picked up pace during rallies. And I think my opponent's form also dropped a little, so she made quite a few mistakes as well.
0: On the men's side, defending champion and number one seed Shi Yuqi falls to Chinese Taipei's Chou Tianchen in three games. The 36-year-old Chou is the oldest player in the men's singles draw, and Shi, who had won 15 of their past 20 matches, builds an early 13-6 lead. But Chou refuses to panic and ties the score at 13-all before taking the opener by a margin of 21-14. Shi adjusts in the second game, tightens his net control and attacks with more aggression to level the match 21-12. That sends the contest into a decider. And the third game sees Chou grab early control and surge in front 7-2. Shi fights back, but is not able to maintain his momentum whilst Chou remains ready and steady and seals the deal 21-15. He will face Chinese Taipei's world number 13, Lin Yunju, in the semifinals. In men's doubles action at the China Open, Liang Weikeng and Wang Chang got past Denmark's Daniel Lundgaard and Mads Vestergaard in straight games to book their place in the semifinals. Liang and Wang enjoy a quick start, but the Danes battle back to keep things close. The Chinese pair refuse to surrender the lead and surge into a 14-11 advantage after dominating at the net and on the baseline. Liang and Wang rattle off seven consecutive points to take the opener 21-11. The second game is a different story. The Europeans fight back and turn the frame into a total nail-biter, with Liang and Wang leading by just 2 points at 14-12. The Chinese duo go in front 19-16 before dropping three in a row to sit level at 19-all. Wang then hits wide, and that brings up game point for the Danish team. But the Chinese side prevail 22-20 and sweep into the semi-finals to face Indonesia's Fajar Alfian and Mohamed Shohibul Fikri.
3: I don't think we handled certain situations very well, so our opponents managed to close the gap at 1 point.

0: Still room for improvement.
1: 我还是有在提高。
2: In the women's doubles draw, China's Liu Shengshu and Tan Ying power past Thai sisters Ben Yapa and Nuntakan Aimsar in straight games. Liu and Tan grab a 7-1 lead before taking the opener 21-9. The second game sees Liu and Tan dominate again. And on their way to slamming the door 21-8, they will face the Republic of Korea's Baek Han-na and Lee So-hee in the semifinals. Well, let's swing over to tennis from the Generali Open in Austria, where Kazakhstan's defending champion Alexander Bublik beat Argentina's Tomas Martin Echeverri in straight sets to return to the final. Bublik at the top there has 9 ATP singles titles to his name. The most recent came in January in Hong Kong, and he takes the first set here 6-3 with a forehand. His South American opponent prevailed in their only previous meeting after coming out on top in a deciding set tiebreaker just 8 days earlier in Switzerland. But Bublik maintains his momentum in the second set of this return engagement and wastes absolutely no time breaking Echeverri's serve with a powerful backhand down the line in the opening game of the frame. And the top seed stays in control and soon serves for the match before wrapping things up 6-4 with a lunging backhand lob after 1 hour and 24 minutes on the court. Bublik will go up against Quentin Halas of France for the title. You're watching Sports Scene on CGTN. Do stay with us. Still ahead in the program. Solid success. China cruises past Cameroon by 34 points in the opening game of the International Solidarity Cup in Hainan Province.

0: Each day, there are millions of stories. 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
1: Sporting is back with basketball, and the Chinese men's national team beat Cameroon 113-79 in the opening game of the International Solidarity Cup in Hainan Province. The hosts come in looking to test themselves through this friendly series in Haikou after winning one game and losing another earlier this month in World Cup qualifying. He Xinying gets China going in the first quarter on his way to 17 points. Zhao Jiwei and Cui Yongxi also catch fire from distance and help the home side extend the lead to double digits after the opening period of this contest. Coach Guo Shijiang's men press hard on both ends of the floor before halftime. John Tonje leads Cameroon with a game-high 21 points, but the African side repeatedly concedes fast breaks. The Chinese squad features six players scoring in double digits and pulls away after the break on the way to winning by 34 points. China will face Georgia in its second game later on Saturday.
2: 每一场比赛对我们来说都是要保持全场的专注。
3: We should maintain our focus throughout every game. Even when we are leading by a large margin, we shouldn't lose our concentration. Sometimes a team can lose after taking a 20-point lead. Coach Guo always stresses the importance of staying focused for every second on the court. This was an enduring summer. Some of the players did not have much time to rest after the season ended. We are not satisfied with our performances during the international break. We need to adjust quickly and get back to practice. I hope we can have better results during the next international break with the help of friendly games and training camp.
1: We head to the NBA for more basketball, where LeBron James will be joining the Philadelphia 76ers. The league's all-time scoring leader made the announcement on social media and wrote that this move will be his last decision as a championship team, and I am so excited to energize a new fan base and start this incredible journey one last time. The 41-year-old is set to sign a modest $8 million two-year contract, according to U.S. broadcaster ESPN, after making nearly $53 million last season with the Los Angeles Lakers. James added, "I'm not going for money. I'm not going for family. I still want to sacrifice and have a chance at the feeling of winning." But the four-time NBA champion joins a Philadelphia team that has not won a title since 1983. Although the 76ers were even swept in the second round of the playoffs by the New York Knicks, who went on to acquire Jaylen Brown already in place. But the news traveled quickly, and women's basketball star Caitlin Clark was amongst those caught off guard by the move. But she says she will keep supporting James no matter where he plays.
4: No way!
5: What's your reaction?
4: I just pitched him for the Pacers. It didn't get to him fast enough. The 76ers, wow. Wow. Selfishly, I wanted the Warriors, because Steph and Braun would have been absolutely insane together, but they have some serious talent on the 76ers. Arguably maybe one of the favorites in the East now with the Knicks and then obviously my Pacers, but wow. I thought he was either going to go Miami or Cleveland, so that's really shocking, but I'll be watching more 76ers games, and you know, obviously I'm a big fan of Braun, so no matter where he was going to go, I was going to probably cheer for that team and root for them, so I'm going to go wait for the NBA schedule to come out and make sure I have my tickets reserved for when the 76ers come play the Pacers, because those are always hard to get, but happy for him.
1: We shift gears to cycling from the Tour de France, where four-time champion Tadej Pogačar sped away from his rivals during a punishing climb to win the 19th stage in 35 minutes and 27 seconds. That's more than a minute quicker than the record set by Marco Pantani 3 decades ago. Pogačar, who had not challenged during any of the previous 3 stages, breaks out of the peloton before the penultimate climb of the day, whilst his teammate Felix Grosschartner sets the pace. Soon after the climb begins, Pogačar attacks and quickly moves ahead of his rivals. The leading group still has an advantage of nearly 3.5 minutes over the Slovenian, but not even the steeper sections, with gradients of 11%, can slow down the two-time reigning title holder. And you see him there pumping the pedals to loud cheers from the crowd whilst catching the leaders before the final kilometer. An exhausted Sepkus falls back whilst Richard Carapaz and Lenny Martinez try to keep up. But the 27-year-old pushes ahead and barely looks tired as he surges across the finish line. Pogačar has a nearly insurmountable lead in his quest for a third straight title ahead of Saturday's 20th stage, when the riders will climb the Alpe de Huif again in a 170.9-kilometer ride from Le Bourg. But do stick around, because one of football's powerhouses has formalised a significant shake-up on the sideline. Coaching change. Jurgen Klopp takes charge of Germany's national team on a contract running through the end of the 2030 World Cup.
2: 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Stay connected.
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It has to be discovered. There are always different sides to a story. We put the focus on the details. 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

0: This is a huge honor, and I'm being paid very well for it, so that's all clear. But the day you no longer want me, just say so, and I am out. No compensation pay. If you say tomorrow, he's crap, then I am out. I'm not talking about just one.
1: After the Red Devils were knocked out of the World Cup in the quarterfinals by eventual title winner Spain. The former Netherlands captain Van Bommel enjoyed a distinguished playing career at several strong clubs, including PSV Eindhoven and Bayern Munich. He most recently managed Royal Antwerp, which won the Belgian League Cup and Super Cup titles in a two-year spell that ended in 2024. Van Bommel's first challenge in his new job will be overseeing European Nations League matches against Italy, France and Turkey in September and October. In club football, Enzo Maresca says he's filled with immense pride after replacing Pep Guardiola as Manchester City's manager. Earlier in his career, the Italian served as a member of his predecessor's staff.
2: First of all, I have to say that it's a privilege because the reason why the club decided to go for me, that means that for me it's a privilege. As you said, I said many times that as you just said, I consider Pep probably the best coach in the world in the last 20, 25 years. But again, it's a challenge. It's nice. It's a privilege. Also, the history, you know, of the manager with many years in the same club, after always struggle a little bit, after Sir Alex.
1: To go. Many of Real Madrid's players are still resting after taking part in this summer's World Cup that was won by Spain. Mourinho intends to use pre-season games to evaluate the physical fitness and tactical readiness of his squad, whilst also trying out different systems ahead of the new campaign. Although the result of this friendly will hold little importance, this match has attracted significant attention, and that's because it marks the Portuguese coach's first game on the bench since his return, and will give supporters their first indication of Real Madrid's new direction. And over in South America, one of the World Cup's breakout stars has found a new club after Cabo Verde goalkeeper Vozinha reached an agreement to join Chilean side Colo-Colo. According to club president Anibal Mosa, Vozinha will travel to Chile to undergo a medical exam before being officially unveiled at the Monumental Stadium in Santiago. Mosa added that the goalkeeper's World Cup performances showed how much he deserves to make the move, whilst acknowledging that the signing also holds tremendous marketing appeal. Vozinha left Portuguese second-tier club Chaves before the World Cup, but more than rose to the occasion on the global stage and was voted into FIFA's fan-selected dream team for the event. The 40-year-old helped tournament debutant Cabo Verde hold eventual champion Spain to a scoreless draw in the group stage before pushing soon-to-be runner-up Argentina into extra time in the round of 32. And we finish with the World Cup reflections of Yannick Dos Santos Tavares, who's known as Stopira. After the defender talked to CGTN about Cabo Verde's debut at the tournament and expressed thanks for the international support the team received from fans in countries like China, before bowing out with a hard-fought loss in the round of 32 against eventual runner-up Argentina.
3: It was a great game, as all the world can see. But special our team, for us it was more special because we show to the world we can compete against a big nation as a World Cup champion, and we show ourselves like we are also good, and we have good players in the squad, and we have quality in the team, and special we have heart, and as we showed in the World Cup, we with a top performance for all the team. So that's the most important for us and for all our country as well. I think we have good generation of to him. He really deserves. So he work a lot. He's a very humble guy, very friendly with everybody. So. The

0: Only things I am very happy for him, and I wish him the best luck in the future. Like I hope he can get a good team, because I think he still can play in the high level. For the Chinese as well, I want to say thanks so much, because we heard like many people in China, everywhere in the world, but especially in China.The people was behind us and supporting us, and they enjoy our performance. And we just can send a hug to all the people from China, and to say big thanks for the support.
1: And before we go, here's another look at today's top headlines on Sportscene.Comeback win. Chen Yufei battled back to beat Ratchak Nok Interjon and reached the women's single semifinals at the China Open. Huge victory. China cruised past Cameroon by 34 points in the opening game of the International Solidarity Cup in Hainan Province. And last decision. LeBron James moves to the Philadelphia 76ers in what he expects will be the final team change of his career.And that is the end of the program, but please be sure to follow us on your favorite social media platforms. Just search CGTN Sports Scene. We'll leave you now with more cycling highlights from the Tour de France. And do stay tuned for the World Today that's coming up next on CGTN. I'm Jia Yang from the team. Thank you for watching.

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0: Yemen's Houthis claim a missile attack on southern Saudi Arabia after a Saudi-led coalition strikes Houthi targets in Hodeidah. Multiple countries, including U.S. allies, reject the Trump administration's new duties on trading partners. UNESCO inscribes China's Jingdezhen handicraft porcelain industry sites to the World Heritage List.And China sees a 20% rise in inbound travelers, fueled by easier payments and richer shopping experiences. Hello again. Thanks for joining us on The World Today on CGTN. I'm Jia Yang in Beijing. Chinese Foreign Minister Wang Yi has met with Iranian Foreign Minister Saeed Abbas Araghchi on the sidelines of a council meeting of the Ministers of Foreign Affairs, and that's of the Shanghai Cooperation Organization in Kyrgyzstan.Wang called for an early resumption of negotiations and the implementation of a memorandum of understanding to ease tensions in the Middle East and the Gulf region. He stressed dialogue and negotiations to resolve differences and said China firmly supports Iran in safeguarding its sovereignty, security and national dignity and will continue to contribute to early peace and stability in the Middle East. Araghchi said Iran's willingness to negotiate remains unchangedHe underscored the need for Iran and China to strengthen communication and coordination. Araghchi also expressed hope that China will continue playing a key role in helping to ease regional tensions. Iran's foreign minister also said during that SCO foreign ministers meeting that Iran neither fears threats nor accepts pressure from the United States. He stressed that Iran will not acquiesce to U.S. bullying.
1: We fear neither threats, nor will we succumb to the weight of pressures, nor will we tolerate an incorrect language. We have a principled policy, and we will continue with this principled policy of our own. There is currently no problem of mediation between us and the United States. There are mediators, messages are exchanged, and viewpoints reach one another.What is problematic is the approach of the United States, which remains a bullying and coercive approach.
0: Araghchi also met with Mohammad Ishaq Dar, Pakistan's deputy prime minister and foreign minister. The two sides discussed bilateral relations as well as regional and international developments. Araghchi thanked Pakistan for its mediation efforts over the past few months, adding that the U.S. treaty breaking and excessive demands are the main factors behind the current situation.He also said he believes that stronger cooperation amongst SCO member states would help reinforce multilateralism. Dar emphasized the necessity of respecting Iran's national sovereignty. He also declared Pakistan's readiness to help prevent the situation from escalating by using all its diplomatic capabilities. U.S. President Donald Trump says he believes Iran is getting more serious in talks with Washington, but he did not give any details on what the U.S. plans to do next.
2: He made a decision about the major strikes that you're referring to. Okay. Should we expect to see major strikes?
3: Look, we're talking to them right now. I think they're getting more and more serious as the days go by, for maybe the obvious reason. But we are talking to them right now.
0: Trump made the remarks hours after meeting with top advisors and officials at the White House. U.S. forces have conducted a 13th night of strikes on Iranian military targets.Iran has responded by bombing U.S.-linked facilities in Kuwait, Bahrain and Jordan. The Islamic Revolutionary Guard Corps has warned of escalating military operations, stressing that it will not back off. Ehsan Kevani reporting Yazd.
4: The reaction has been pretty harsh. The Islamic Revolutionary Guard Corps, the IRGC, is responding to President Trump's threat with a combination of military action and stark warnings.The IRGC says it has destroyed the remaining structure of Amazon's data infrastructure in Bahrain during the 27th wave of its retaliatory operations. They claim this facility was targeted because it played a key role in processing intelligence for the U.S. military, and they have vowed that punitive operations against American targets will continue.Simultaneously, the IRGC says it launched advanced drones to strike the Ali Al-Salem American base in Kuwait, completely obliter-

0: obliterating large ammunition depots and destroying multiple accommodation hangars, claiming a large number of enemy personnel killed or wounded. But beyond these physical strikes, the IRGC is amplifying a psychological message. They claim that many American officers and soldiers, fearing the attacks, have abandoned their bases and are now setting up covert command centers inside the cities. As a result, IRGC is warning civilians in countries where U.S. troops are stationed to stay at least 500 meters away from any locations where American personnel might be secretly residing to ensure their own safety. In fact, Iran is projecting an image of escalating offensive capability and widespread reach, directly challenging U.S. military presence while issuing public safety warnings to undermine American operational security.
1: Yemen's Houthis have claimed a missile attack on the Saudi vessels. The Houthis had targeted a Saudi airport on July 13th and attacked Saudi tankers on Thursday and called it retaliation for a Saudi siege, but Riyadh denies this. Both sides had agreed to a truce in 2022 following 7 years of major conflict that killed hundreds of thousands.
2: Facing the unknown is always difficult. In a world in turmoil, it's easy to lose orientation. But when the storms come, we have to see the possibilities, reinvent, find new opportunities, discover a path forward. CGTN, see the difference.
1: The U.S. Trump administration has imposed new tariffs on 60 trading partners, citing their failure to ban imports made with forced labor. China and several U.S. allies have rejected this. Jagruti Dave reports from Washington.
3: It's not exactly uncharted territory. In February, when the Supreme Court struck down U.S. tariffs imposed under an emergency law, President Trump immediately pursued alternatives. First, announcing a blanket 10% global tariff, which his administration said was to address a balance of payment deficit. But that came with a 150-day expiration date. It's made with forced labor, affecting 99.4% of U.S. imports. There are exemptions. One shining example is the diamond industry. Others include oil, gas, fertilizer, and some foods. In a statement, U.S. Trade Representative Jameson Greer said the United States has had a forced labor import ban for nearly a century and rigorously enforces it. It's well past time for our trading partners to do the same. Many of the U.S.'s allies reject the allegations. Australia slapped with a 12.5% tariff, called them unjustified. As did Brazil, which already faces 25% duties following a U.S. investigation into trade practices. It plans to appeal to the World Trade Organization. And this from Beijing, which was also hit with the highest tariff rate.
4: China's position on China-U.S. economic and trade issues is consistent and clear. We oppose all forms of unilateral tariff measures. Tariff wars and trade wars are not in the interests of any party.
3: Canada, already threatened with 50% tariffs, is intensifying its negotiations with the U.S. President Trump says his tariff...
1: ...new 50% tariffs on Canadian goods that are set to begin next month. Trump signed three proclamations under Section 338 of an old tariff law never used before, claiming retaliation against Canadian tariffs on U.S. cars, alcohol and dairy. Nina DeVries reports from Toronto.
5: Tensions between the U.S. and Canada have escalated. The new 50% proposed U.S. tariffs on Canadian products would take effect on August 19th. They will not include an exemption for goods trading under the Canada-U.S.-Mexico Agreement, also known as CUSMA, and which is currently under negotiation. Targeted products would include wine, cosmetics, wigs, and hockey sticks. They would even include items such as clothing and dog leashes.
6: economically, these

0: tariffs. These are very limited. Notice that President Trump is not imposing tariffs, new tariffs on energy, critical minerals, potash, big products, important products that are fundamental to the U.S. and U.S. growth in the future.
1: The Trump administration has been particularly upset by most Canadian provinces and territories banning the import of U.S. alcohol since last year. They say that Canadian imports of U.S. alcohol dropped by over 80% because of the ban.
2: Here on the streets of Toronto, Canadians are having a strong reaction to the threat of more tariffs.
3: So I think that Trump is being very unfair. I think that he plays a lot of poker and strategy and gambling. He's a very impulsive president.
4: And I feel like it's never ending, right? There's something every day that's Trump says. You never know what he's going to say and when. And it just, I think it puts Canadians like myself on edge. Like, what's next?
5: Americans just don't seem to get that they're the ones paying the tariffs. Right, so tariff the bejesus out of us, right? We don't care, we'll sell it somewhere else.
0: I do think it's going to be a long time before we actually get a deal. There may be interim deals, before that, we'll have to see. But let's get back to the table. And I think the government's saying, let's get back to the table, let's get down to it.
1: Many Canadians just want to move on and come to some kind of mutual agreement with the U.S. But for now, it's a wait-and-see approach. Nina DeVries, CGTN, Toronto.
6: The European Union has questioned Washington's rationale for imposing new tariffs on European goods over forced labor. The bloc is amongst a limited number of U.S. trading partners for which the new tariffs do not stack on top of pre-existing most favored nation customs duties. William Denslow reports from Brussels.
7: What the Trump administration's new duties mean is that, according to the European Commission, they say that any goods heading from Europe to the United States will be either at the same level or at a lower level than the duties under that Turnberry agreement. A big question, though, is the terms of this agreement or of this announcement from the Trump administration, really using the premise of forced labor for a rationale for these duties. Now, that is something that the European Commission does take umbrage with.
8: The argumentation behind that it's forced labor, sorry, but you can't say that for European Union. If you compare our labor laws to the ones of United States, I mean, people have paid vacations, we have very good conditions, labor conditions for our employees. So it's not really grounded.
7: They say that essentially this is a false pretense, and they say that the European Union has some of the strongest guardrails to protect against forced labour and that the bloc does not contribute to this global issue.
6: Multiple wildfires continue to rage across central Spain, with more than 63,000 people evacuated or ordered to remain indoors. The country has declared a national emergency. That's the first ever over a wildfire. Authorities warn that one of the country's largest active blazes has exceeded firefighting capacity. Ken Brown reports from Spain.
9: On all sides of the road, all we could see was fire, red skies above. We were just enveloped in smoke. The authorities were trying to direct us out of there. We drove down a road that was open, and I think that's a testament to just how fast this fire is moving and just how difficult it is for the authorities to maintain control, to get resources to where they're needed, to cut off the correct roads. For a moment there, it was very worrying. You know, when you look at what happened in the Almeria fire, that was only a couple of weeks ago, 13 people died there, and this is pretty much how they lost their lives. They drove down the wrong road. Luckily, we were on a much bigger motorway and we were able to get away. We were able to get out of the smoke, out of the region of the fire. We stopped at a nearby petrol station, a gas station, and we spoke to some people there. One woman was in tears because her house in a nearby town, she's worried that it's gone up in flames, as many dozens other people were talking about how they had to help their elderly parents evacuate. And if you can see behind me, all of this, there's no clouds today. This is a blue sky day in Madrid. This is all smoke. We cannot even see the end of the fire from here.
6: Massive wildfires have also scorched southwest France, forcing 110,000 people to flee by car and boat. Authorities have ordered the total evacuation.

0: Of the Cap Ferré Peninsula, a popular tourist spot on the country's Atlantic coast. Officials say that blaze has torn through more than 14,000 hectares of forest and destroyed more than 100 homes. Sarah Coates reports from Bordeaux.
1: The wind has just picked up. I'm not sure if you can see this fire behind me. It is being described as apocalyptic. Now, we're about 20 kilometres west of Bordeaux. Most of these roads around me here have been closed off. On the way to this live point, we drove past many, many people evacuating animals. We saw a sheep that looked like it was taking a bit of a rest on the side of the road, and people evacuating horses in horse floats. So what we've seen since we've been here for about 30 minutes or so, a water bombing aircraft coming really, really low right over us, and you may actually see them coming back. They're dumping fire retardant on this fire behind us, which is the biggest fire burning down here in the south. Now, what we can tell you is there are hundreds upon hundreds of firefighters really working around the clock to try and bring this under control. We do know that more than 20 of them have already been injured, five or so with carbon monoxide poisoning, another few are injured when a gas canister exploded. But it really is a worrying situation. On the peninsula, this is where 40,000 people were evacuated over last night and also this morning. And oyster farmers around this area, they're now lending a hand. They've got their boats right on the water there, ready. This is just over here where my colleague Thomas is panning around to. Boats lined up right along the shore, and they're actually assisting in this evacuation effort. So it is an extremely worrying situation. There was an inter-ministerial crisis meeting held on this situation. We do know that the European Union is sending three more planes here to France to assist these other water bombers that are not far behind me. And the President, Emmanuel Macron, he is calling on the European for more help. He said he wants the activation of the EU's civil protection mechanism. Now, right now, it's about 37 degrees Celsius. The winds are picking up. People here are really hoping for a bit of reprieve tomorrow. It is supposed to drop back about 10 degrees, but really this afternoon is crucial.
2: 'Images may appear to be identical, but looks can be deceiving. The difference is not always obvious. It has to be discovered. There are always different sides to a story. We put the focus on the details. To see more, to understand better. CGTN. See the difference.
0: China's Jingdezhen handicraft porcelain industry sites have been inscribed on the UNESCO World Heritage List. The announcement was made at the 48th session of the World Heritage Committee in Busan, the Republic of Korea. And this puts China's total number of World Heritage sites now at 61. Shane Ham has more from Busan.
3: The committee head, the chairperson, officially inscribing Jingdezhen handicraft porcelain industry sites onto the UNESCO World Heritage List. But I think what really captivated the committee was the fact that it's not your typical sort of museum piece or this artifact that's frozen in time, so to speak. I think what UNESCO described it as a living cultural landscape, and in a way that is true because the kilns in Jingdezhen have been burning now continuously for centuries. That's not an exaggeration. And if you look at the entire dossier that this nomination encapsulated, it contained five main elements all the way along the historic supply chain there for ceramics, including the Kaolin clay, China clay mines, also the supply routes, the canal routes, of course, in historic Jiangxi province, as well as the artisan workshops that continue to house more than 100,000 crafts people to this day, honing their craft in ceramics. So with this decision here by the World Heritage Committee, you see this unique opportunity, a rare opportunity to bridging history with modern sort of industrial techniques.
0: Inspired by the beauty of Chinese ink painting, the Sun family has created a distinctive style of porcelain art. Master Sun Tongxin pioneered the ink splash technique, and his son continues to carry it forward. And together, they're exploring how patience, craftsmanship, and artistic philosophy shape each unique piece.

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1: Technology is helping Ting Dezhen reshape its centuries-old craft. Michael May is an American ceramic artist based in the city, and he combines 3D printing with traditional porcelain techniques. His work brings together digital design, local materials, and the iconic blue and white style of Ting Dezhen.
2: My name is Michael May. I come from Oklahoma in the United States of America. I moved here to Ting Dezhen 1 year ago.I moved here because Ting Dezhen is known for ceramic pottery and ceramic arts. So I think it's a good idea to try to come here to start my business. I never really liked it very much, actually, before. I didn't find it like interesting. But then once I started to learn 3D printing and how the machine works, I became more interested into it. I really think about my design and I sketch my design like a computer, animate my design, and I really try to figure out how to make it more functional and how the user use it more freely and comfortably. With my machines, I also want to not get rid of like traditional ideas or traditional designs or anything.I want to somehow maybe incorporate them as well. In Ting Dezhen, we have the blue and white. So finding a way to mix the blue cobalt pigment with the clay, so as it prints, you can get interesting textures to further adapt it to my machines and always try to keep the traditional feeling with my works.
1: Still in China, the inbound tourism market continues to gain momentum this summer and richer shopping experiences. And finally, dozens of red-crowned cranes have stopped over to breed at the Yellow River Delta National Nature Reserve, that's in eastern China, Shandong Province, and their presence there reflects successful wetland restoration efforts. So as we wrap up the world today here, we'll leave you with images from the reserve. I'm Jia Yang from the team. Thank you for watching.

0: Hello and welcome to this special edition of BizTalk on the 2026 World Artificial Intelligence Conference. Artificial intelligence is at a key juncture where innovation, governance and shared opportunities and challenges intertwine with each other. China's growing role in the global AI landscape has prompted from an innovation participant to an AI ecosystem builder. So how can governments encourage innovation while ensuring AI systems are safe, trustworthy and accountable? And in the age of AI, what kind of future are we building? To find the answers to those questions, I'm joined online by Mr. Yu Chenao, Managing Director and Partner, Boston Consulting Group, and Mr. Jeffrey Towson, Digital and AI Management Consultant of TechMote Consulting. Thank you so much for joining us in the program, gentlemen. Chenao, so we're looking at a breaking number about this year's WEC in Shanghai, simply exhibition areas exceeding about 100,000 square meters, over 1,100 participating enterprises, and more than 300 AI products making their world debut at this year's event. So in what ways does the sheer size bespeak about the vitality of China's AI sphere?
1: The event, just like the weather, right, like super hot. Mm-hmm. And a lot of people being there, like talking each other. I can feel the passion. Previously, we talked a lot about AI on the paper, right? We talked about the foundation model, the theory, the papers, the IPs. But this conference, people focus a lot into how to put into actions, how to achieve real benefit from the AI. So that's a big thing. And another thing that I see is actually the openness of this conference. This openness is more like an invitation, right? We pull a bench right at an AI table and welcome everyone to build their own AI stack based on what we have. And that collaborative model is also another takeaway that I have.
0: Jeffrey, so you also checked out this year's event. So yeah. The WEC actually signals a clear shift from AI that answers to AI that acts. I mean, from your point of view, which physical world sectors are most ripe for disruptions, and what kind of barriers are we faced in terms of widespread deployment?
2: Yeah, I mean, the big story of this year has kind of been agents, right? There's a lot going on, but that's, let's say, argue the most important one, or the most talked about one. The idea from asking and getting answers to deploying agents to achieve what you want, quasi-employees kind of. That's been the big focus. Well, that is sort of, by its nature, online, intangible.

0: And there was definitely a lot of that. I spent a lot. The conference was amazing, by the way. It was vibrant. It was just vibrant with the word. But if you, the kind of amazing thing about this conference was the second floor was all robots. Like, I don't know of any other conference in the world that is both this big in AI and in the hardware side. I think it's one of a kind, because honestly, no other country has both ecosystems at this scale. GTX, NVIDIA, they have some hardware, but in terms of like Work Buddy, Code Buddy, these are agent tools that you can use. So these are sort of consumer, customer-facing tools. Then, I mean, it kind of tips up into the idea of industry transformation, and then it tips up into the idea of widespread displacement of a lot of jobs. Knowledge workers, I'm a knowledge worker. You know, our world's getting turned upside down. Like, it just is. I'm a professor and a consultant. Both of those jobs are getting turned upside down. And now, in the last whim, Kimi is launching last week. All the Americans are talking about Kimi this week. So this just keeps escalating into, you know, widespread societal change almost at every level. It's hard to find exceptions. Plumbers are doing pretty well, but yeah, a lot of industries are getting turned upside down. Somewhere in Southeast Asia, and I'm working with clients. Whatever strategy we come up with, the number one issue is I don't have people that can do this, and I don't know how to get them. China has an abundance of talent, an abundance of brain power that's actually pretty rare. The US does pretty well too. The rest of the world, actually, it's a major problem. That's kind of, there was an interesting comment recently by the CEO of Kimi that basically said, look, this is not necessarily about throwing GPUs and getting more scale at the compute level to win over and over and over. Yes, that's part of it because there's a bottleneck right now. Okay, Minimax, Kimi, and these tremendous, clever insights into turning.
1: How we make sure the model output is responsible, right? And how we prevent that data will be leakage if we're using the prompt injection. And all these areas, I think China need to play a big role, set up a standard, just as I said, like what are the no-fly zone, what are the red line, and what are the mechanisms in the gray area so that everybody can experiment and work towards it.
2: Okay, thank you. And Jeffrey, from what you have seen and heard at the WEC platform, how is China fostering collaborative AI partnerships with developing nations despite an increasingly complex global environment?
0: Yeah, I think that's, let's say we China and the US are sort of the

0: us ban certain models, and who did they ban them for? Non-citizens. So if you were a foreigner, even working in the U.S., you couldn't. So that's sort of a line that the U.S. drawn. I don't think it was terribly well thought out. And you contrast what we heard this week, which is the idea of, look, this should be inclusive, open technology. One, because you don't want to create historical injustices. But two, you want everyone, that's good business strategy. You want everyone to build on what your foundation is. You want everyone to adopt and build. And that's how these things evolve. Collaborative innovation is, arguably the greatest engine of progress that we've ever seen. It dwarfs anything any company can do. So you can kind of see China going out with collaborative innovation, open source, Global South, obviously high priority within that. Now, as was mentioned, it's kind of a white space. We don't have the institutions yet really in practice, and that would seem to be, what I would hope would be the next move, that we would see maybe two competing institutions setting frameworks, one out of the US, one out of China. And that would actually be a nice, healthy thing to see because, but things are moving so fast. The joke I say, everyone's worried about like mythos and fable last month. Is anyone even going to be talking about these in a year? Like in a year from now, those will be like, oh, those were so primitive. But these are the things we're worried about this month. So, yeah, this pace of innovation, we really probably do need an industrial company partnership with a government behind it in some form. Yeah, that seems to be the big, let's call it, opening or need right now. I would really be interested to see those two systems detailed and what they stand for and how they're going to operate. I think that would be a fascinating comparison.
1: And Jeffrey, have you ever thought about this? I mean, we often talk about how AI is designed to help humanities to solve problems that once considered impossible. Do you think that we need to redefine the meaning of human achievements, creativity, and discovery?
0: Yeah, the phrase I like is raising the floor versus raising the ceiling. Like, definitely AI tools are raising the floor for, tons of people, tons of industries, tons of countries. You can be sitting in Kenya with ChatGPT or DeepSeek, and you can get a medical diagnosis sitting in the village. That's amazing, right? So raising the floor, intelligence is becoming unified, democratized with a small d. That's kind of great. And I think we're seeing that everywhere. But then the question is, okay, can we raise the ceiling? Can these tools do more than we are capable of? There's only so many people in this world with 130 and above IQ at the end of the day. So biochemistry only moves so fast. There's only so many top-tier engineers in this world. Are we talking about thousands of agents with 300 IQ? Can these things create stuff that they don't know yet? Or is all of this just distilled human intelligence that already exists? Or that can they open the frontier? I don't know. That's the one. I think in certain areas you can definitely see that that's already happening. Coding, math, they are, it's like chess. Computers can play chess way better than we ever could, right? So in certain rules-based systems, we can already see mathematics and coding just moving forward. But in other sectors, no, it may not be able to raise the ceiling in other areas. But yeah, that's a strange world to think about.
1: Yeah,
0: Are we going to,
1: indeed.
0: like, Nobel Prizes, are they going to happen every week now? Like Nobel Prize level achievements every week? Is that going to happen now? Maybe.
1: Interesting point there. Are we raising the floor or raising the ceiling? Chen Ao, can I get your take on that?
2: Oh yeah, I cannot agree more with Jeffrey's points. What we observe in the industry that actually AI can achieve 80% of an experienced worker very fast, but it's a little bit hard for the AI to achieve the last 20%, right? And and because the AI has two limitations, right? One thing is that what we call is context layer. You need to train the AI. They don't know what they don't know. So this is one thing. And the second thing is the long tail effect. Because humans are flexible, when they mess some like long tail scenarios, which like we don't train the AI, human can impunctually react to such scenarios and do the things. But AI, if you don't tell them, they don't know. So that's we need to understand the limitation of the AI. And also on the ceiling part that Jeffrey mentioned, it's exactly the same that I observe. There is a lot of research by different universities to talk about whether we can really use AI to advance the human R&D.

0: R&D or research, right? Because the AI is fast, and also AI give people the confidence because the answer from AI is logically sufficient. But does it not necessarily mean it's correct? Probably not. And also, the thinking logic, we need to be heterogeneity with AI between human, right? And it cannot think alike. If it think alike, then it's like self-reinforcement in terms of the thinking. So that's actually the next thing that we should think about, how we really use AI to push forward the human civilization and create something new rather than repeat ourselves, because AI is repeating human. And if human is repeating AI again, then it becomes.
1: Each one can open new perspectives, new possibilities. Wherever you look, we are there to see, discover, explore. We put the pieces together to find what really matters to you, all around the world, all around the clock. Our reporters are at home across the globe. From our headquarters in Beijing and production centers in Washington, Nairobi, and London. Stories from across the globe, reaching people across the globe. CGTN. See the difference.
2: We get back to the WEC 2026 a little bit, and then I was hoping, because Chanel, what you just said actually would lead us into a topic that we want to discuss, that is, what kind of future is AI building for us? China's core AI industry actually surpassed 1.2 trillion yuan back in 2025. And in the country's 15-5-year plan, it envisions a transition of China's AI journey from pure technological pursuit to tangible value creation. So in WEC 2026, the event features in-depth discussions on frontier topics like AI models, open source agents, AI coding, token economy, and even the rise of one-person companies. And among all those topics, which do you think are the most likely to reshape the industrial landscape in the coming years?
0: I think the industry players will definitely play a lot of roles here, because they have the use, they have the scenario, they have where AI can be implemented, and also they can really achieve the benefit from AI to create value and also social welfare for the whole society. I think that in different verticals, it will divert out. Those who use AI well will take the lead. Compared with those who don't use AI that well, might lag behind the competition. Because AI is not a, how should I say, it is a disruptor, but it's also an amplifier. What it really do is amplify what's your current competitive edge. So the industry players need to focus their AI bullets into their current competitive edge to create something that is not substitutable, also not imitatable by their competitors. So that will create a unique value for the industry to move forward and create additional value. And also that will contribute back to the whole competition landscape. Actually, BCG has a viewpoint, what we call is 10, 20, and 70. So during the AI transformation, maybe 10% is coming from algorithm, 20% coming from technology, but you really should focus on the rest 70%, which is people, organ, and process.
2: Okay, and to wrap things up, gentlemen, I have just one final little question. The WEC 2026 exhibition area, where we saw robots selling drugs, frying noodles, and a robot iPhone as well, really impressive. So my question is, if you could have any AI-powered magic wand for your everyday routine, what would that do? Can I start with Jeffrey?
3: I like the humanoid robots in the home. I would love to, like, my dream in life is to have my home like a hotel. Like, you get out of the shower, you throw the towel on the floor, and then you come back and the towel's folded, and you take a Coke out of the fridge, and you come back later and the Coke's back in the fridge. Like, living in a hotel. I would like my home to operate the same way. If I could get like a humanoid robot to do that, that would be
2: okay,
3: awesome.
2: Way, robot housekeeper. And yeah. Chung Al?
0: Maybe I want a replication of a virtual me. So like, he can like do 80% of my meetings, and I could focus on my time to the 20% high value ones, and or maybe having more leisure time, make my life much better.
2: And maybe next time I allow you more time to actually explore the exhibition area at WAC rather than just attending the conferences.
0: That's right.
2: Thank you so much, gentlemen, for your valuable and thought-provoking insights. And joining us were Mr. Yu Chenao, Managing Director and Partner of Boston Consulting Group, and Mr. Jeffrey

Telson, Digital and AI Management Consultant of TechMode Consulting Artificial Intelligence. Now, we know that AI stands poised to reshape human existence, but this transformative power is not without peril. So the future of AI will not be determined by technology alone, but by the wisdom with which we guide its evolution. So the question is no longer what AI can do, but what we choose to do with AI. Well, thank you so much for being with us. That's all for this special edition of BizTalk. I'm Lily Liu. Till next time, bye for now.

0: Yemen's Houthis claim a missile attack on southern Saudi Arabia after a Saudi-led coalition strikes targets in Hodeidah. Multiple countries, including U.S. allies, reject the Trump administration's new duties on trading partners. And UNESCO inscribes China's Jinduojin handicraft porcelain industry sites to the World Heritage List.Hi there, you're watching The World Today on CGTN. I'm Xiaoyang in Beijing. In our top story, Iranian Foreign Minister Saeed Abbas Araghchi said during a Shanghai Cooperation Organization Foreign Ministers Council meeting that Iran neither fears threats nor accepts pressure from the United States. He also stressed that Iran will not acquiesce to U.S. bullying.
1: We fear neither threats, nor will we succumb to the weight of pressures, nor will we tolerate an incorrect language. We have a principled policy, and we will continue with this principled policy of our own. There is currently no problem of mediation between us and the United States. There are mediators, messages are exchanged, and viewpoints reach one another. What is problematic is the approach of the United States, which remains a bullying and coercive approach.
0: Araghchi also met with Mohammad Ishaqdar, emphasized the necessity of respecting Iran's national sovereignty.He also declared Pakistan's readiness to help prevent the situation from escalating by using all its diplomatic means. U.S. President Donald Trump says he believes Iran is getting more serious in talks with Washington, but did not give any details on what the U.S. plans to do next.
2: Have you made a decision about the major strikes that you're referring to? Okay. Should we expect to see major strikes?
3: Look, we're talking to them right now.I think they're getting more and more serious as the days go by, for maybe the obvious reason. But we are talking to them right now.
0: Trump made the remarks hours after meeting with his top advisors and officials at the White House. U.S. forces have conducted a 13th night, consecutive night of strikes on Iranian military targets. Iran has responded by bombing U.S.-linked facilities in Kuwait, Bahrain and Jordan.Iran's Islamic Revolutionary Guard Corps has warned of escalating military operations, stressing that it will not back down. Ehsan Kevani reports from Yazd.
4: The reaction has been pretty harsh. The Islamic Revolutionary Guard Corps, the IRGC, is responding to President Trump's threat with a combination of military action and stark warnings. The IRGC says it has destroyed...the remaining structure of Amazon's data infrastructure in Bahrain during the 27th wave of its retaliatory operations. They claim this facility was targeted because it played a key role in processing intelligence for the U.S. military, and they have vowed that punitive operations against American targets will continue. Simultaneously, the IRGC says it launched advanced drones to strike the Ali al-Salem American base.

0: in Kuwait, completely obliterating large ammunition depots and destroying multiple accommodation hangars, claiming a large number of enemy personnel killed or wounded. But beyond these physical strikes, the IRGC is amplifying a psychological message. They claim that many American officers and soldiers, fearing the attacks, have abandoned their bases and are now setting up covert command centers inside the cities. As a result, IRGC is warning civilians in countries where U.S. troops are stationed to stay at least 500 meters away from any locations where American personnel might be secretly residing to ensure their own safety. In fact, Iran is projecting an image of escalating offensive capability and widespread reach, directly challenging U.S. military presence while issuing public safety warnings to undermine American operational security.
1: Yemen's Houthis have claimed a missile attack on the southern Saudi city of Jazan. Riyadh had earlier warned the city's residents of potential danger, but lifted the alert minutes later. The attacks came after the Houthis had pledged retaliation on Saudi Arabia for strikes on Houthi-controlled targets in the Red Sea. Yemen's Houthi-run foreign ministry has blamed Riyadh for escalating the conflict. The Saudi-led coalition, though, said it struck Houthi military sites in Hodeidah that were used to threaten commercial shipping and pledged an uncompromising response to protect its vessels. The Houthis had targeted a Saudi airport on July 13th and attacked Saudi tankers on Thursday and said it was retaliation for a Saudi siege, which Riyadh denies. Both sides had agreed to a truce in 2022 following 7 years of conflict that killed hundreds of thousands. We spoke to Jack Midgley, a global defense and security expert and principal of Midgley & Company. He says the U.S. has not reached its goal in Iran, and the tit-for-tat strikes are putting the U.S. Navy in a disadvantaged position.
2: Continued strikes by American resources there in the Gulf. It almost appears, it does appear, that Iran is holding the United States Navy hostage.
3: Is the diamond industry. Others include oil, gas, fertilizer, and some foods. In a statement, U.S. Trade Representative Jameson Greer said the United States has had a forced labor import ban for nearly a century and rigorously enforces it. It's well past time for our trading partners to do the same. Many of the U.S.'s allies reject the allegations. Australia slapped with a 12.5% tariff, called them unjustified. As did Brazil, which already faces 25% duties following a U.S. investigation into trade practices. It plans to appeal to the World Trade Organization.
4: U.S. and Canada have escalated. The new 50% proposed U.S. tariffs on Canadian products would take effect on August 19th. They will not include an exemption for goods trading under the Canada-U.S.-Mexico Agreement, also known as CUSMA, and which is currently under negotiation. Targeted products would include wine.
1: Tariffs on European goods over forced labor. The bloc is amongst a limited number of U.S. trading partners for which the new tariffs do not stack on top of pre-existing most favored nation customs duties. William Denslow explains from Brussels.
5: What the Trump administration's new duties mean is that, according to the European Commission, they say that any goods heading from Europe to the United States will be either at the same level or at a lower level than the duties under that Turnberry agreement. A big question, though, is the terms of this agreement or of this announcement from the Trump administration, really using the premise of forced labor for a rationale for these duties. Now, that is something that the European Commission does take umbrage with.
6: The argumentation behind that it's forced labor, sorry, but you can't say that for European Union. If you compare our labor laws to the ones of United States, I mean, people have paid vacations, we have very good conditions, labor conditions for our employees. So it's not really grounded.
5: They say that essentially this is a false pretense, and they say that the European Union has some of the strongest guardrails to protect against forced labor, and that the bloc does not contribute to this global issue.

Multiple wildfires continue to rage across central Spain, with more than 63,000 people evacuated or ordered to remain indoors. The country has declared a national emergency and is the first ever over a wildfire. Authorities warn that one of the country's largest active blazes has now exceeded firefighting capacity. Ken Brown reports.

0: 2,000 people were evacuated over last night and also this morning. And oyster farmers around this area, they're now lending a hand. They've got their boats right on the water there, ready. This is just over here where my colleague Thomas is panning around to. Boats lined up right along the shore, and they're actually assisting in this evacuation effort. So it is an extremely worrying situation. There was an interministerial crisis meeting held on this situation. We do know that the European Union is sending 3 more planes here to France to assist these other water bombers that are not far behind me. And the President, Emmanuel Macron, he is calling on the European for more help. He said he wants the activation of the EU's civil protection mechanism. Now, right now, it's about 37 degrees Celsius. The winds are picking up. People here are really hoping for a bit of reprieve tomorrow. It is supposed to drop back about 10 degrees, but really this afternoon is crucial.
1: images may appear to be identical, but looks can be deceiving. The difference is not always obvious. It has to be discovered. There are always different sides to a story. We put the focus on the details. To see more, to understand better. CGTN. See the difference.
2: We continue in southwest China, where the APEC High-Level Forum on Artificial Intelligence has opened in Chengdu in Sichuan Province. It's part of the 2026 APEC Digital Week. Government, businesses and academic representatives from across the Asia-Pacific are discussing inclusive AI development. CGTN's Liu Yang has more.
3: Under the theme of promoting inclusive and accessible AI development, participants exchanged views on AI governance, applications, and regional cooperation. They said AI opportunities are growing across the Asia-Pacific, with diversity among economies becoming a strength for cooperation.
4: Artificial intelligence is reshaping the global innovation landscape, sharing the benefits of AI and ensuring its responsible development have become key priorities across the Asia-Pacific.
3: China will follow the APEC approach. That means promoting people-centered AI development, deeper integration with the real economy, and inclusive cooperation.
5: I think what China has done very constructively is to really move very aggressively into applications across all segments of society. I think from e-government services right down to impacting the way you do agriculture, even I think in education, even in healthcare, I think China is showing the way to the world of how AI can be used to solve many of the societal's problems.
3: Host city Chengdu has continued to advance its AI Plus initiative. In 2025, the core AI industry in Chengdu exceeded 150 billion yuan in scale, with more than 1,200 related companies. The firm also showcased the range of AI application cases.
6: The monitoring system you see here collects data on soil conditions, pests, seedling growth, and weather. AI-powered image recognition analyzes the data with precision and provides targeted recommendations for pest control and crop management.
3: Meanwhile, generative AI is lowering the barriers to technology adoption and expanding into areas including education and content creation.
7: The WAN 2.7 video model developed by Alibaba has evolved into a professional-grade AI video generation tool. It enables users, from advertisers to educators, to develop more effective AI-powered creative tools tailored to their own professional needs.
3: The forum released the APEC High-Level Forum on AI statement on promoting AI development in the Asia-Pacific region. China also announced plans to establish the China Center for APEC Cooperation on Cross-Border Data Flows in Chiang Shenzhen, to build an open platform for data cooperation.
4: Looking ahead, greater openness, cooperation, and inclusive AI development are emerging as a shared direction for the Asia-Pacific. Liu Yang, CGTN, Sichuan Province.
2: China's Jingdezhen handicraft porcelain industry sites have been inscribed on the UNESCO World Heritage List. The announcement was made at the 48th session of the World Heritage Committee in Busan, the Republic of Korea. Now, this addition now puts China's total number of World Heritage sites at 61. Our Shane Hong has more from Busan.

0: committee head, the chairperson, officially inscribing Zhengdezhen handicraft porcelain industry sites onto the UNESCO World Heritage List. But I think what really captivated the committee was the fact that it's not your typical sort of museum piece or this artifact that's frozen in time, so to speak. I think what UNESCO described it as a living cultural landscape, and in a way that is true because the kilns in Zhengdezhen have been burning now continuously for centuries. That's not an exaggeration. And if you look at the entire dossier that this nomination encapsulated, it contained five main elements all the way along the historic supply chain there for ceramics, including the Kaolin clay, China clay mines, also the supply routes, the canal routes, of course, in historic Jiangxi province, as well as the artisan workshops that continue to house more than 100,000 crafts people to this day, honing their craft in ceramics. So with this decision here by the World Heritage Committee, you see this unique opportunity, a rare opportunity to bridging history with modern sort of industrial techniques.
1: Earlier, we spoke to Alessandro Balsamo, head of the UNESCO World Heritage Center's nomination unit in Busan. He says the inscription of China's Jingdezhen handicraft porcelain industry sites to the World Heritage List is meaningful for both China and the world.
2: This inscription is really important, not just for China, but more on a global perspective, as industrial heritage has often focused on mining, metallurgy, transportation. And Jingdezhen highlights another important dimension, the heritage of artisanal production. And the craftsmanship and cultural exchange evolved together over many centuries. It represents something that will broaden the scope of the list. With this inscription, China now ranks with Italy are the two state parties with more sites inscribed on the World Heritage List. This is, of course, I think, an honor for the state parties, but it's also a big responsibility because these state parties with many properties inscribed on the World Heritage List has to show how the managing and conservation of sites is important. And also with all the experience that China has developed over the years, its contribution to the overall protection of heritage all around the globe is extremely important.
1: And finally, before we go, a reminder of our top stories this hour. Yemen's Houthis claim a missile attack on southern Saudi Arabia after a Saudi-led coalition strikes the targets in Hodeidah. Multiple countries, including U.S. allies, reject the Trump administration's new duties on trading partners. And UNESCO inscribes China's Jingdezhen handicraft porcelain industry sites to the World Heritage List. And we leave it there on The World Today. I'm Jia Yang. From all of us on the team, thank you so much for watching. Do stay with CGTN. There's more just ahead.

The Huang brothers complement each other perfectly. The elder one has exceptional people skills and business acumen, while his younger sibling is a photographic genius, but shies away from the spotlight. Instead, he uses his lens to help others gaze at and admire the beauty surrounding them. This yin-yang dynamic strikes a balance and is a major factor in their success. It's young people like these, doing their best to promote China's ancient cities, who promise a bright future for the country's culture. Thanks to their efforts to combine preservation with the evolution of artistic interpretation, the ancient culture is living on, and its significance can continue growing, now and for generations to come.

0: Hello and welcome to China Global Television Network. This is The World Today with me, Mahe Mutua, in Nairobi. Chinese Foreign Minister Wang Yi has met with Iranian Foreign Minister Sayed Abbas Araghchi on the sidelines of the meeting of the Council of the Ministers of Foreign Affairs of the Shanghai Cooperation Organization in Kyrgyzstan. Wang called for an early resumption of negotiations and the implementation of a memorandum of understanding to ease tensions in the Middle East and the Gulf region. He stressed dialogue and negotiations to resolve differences there. China firmly supports Iran in safeguarding its sovereignty, security, and national dignity, and will continue to contribute to early peace and stability in the Middle East. Araghchi said Iran's willingness to negotiate remains unchanged. He underscored the need for Iran and China to strengthen communication and coordination. He also expressed hope that China will continue playing a key role in helping to ease regional tensions. Araghchi also said during the SCO Foreign Ministers Council meeting that Iran neither fears threats nor accepts pressure from the U.S. He also stressed that Iran will not acquiesce to U.S. bullying.
1: We fear neither threats, nor will we succumb to the weight of pressures, nor will we tolerate an incorrect language. We have a principled policy, and we will continue with this principled policy of our own. There is currently no problem of mediation between us and the United States. There are mediators, messages are exchanged, and viewpoints reach one another. What is problematic is the approach of the United States, which remains a bullying and coercive approach.
0: Well, Araghchi also met with Pakistani Deputy Prime Minister and Minister of Foreign Affairs, Mohammed Ishaq Dar. The two sides discussed bilateral relations as well as regional and international developments. Araghchi thanked Pakistan for its mediation efforts over the past few months, adding that the U.S. treaty breaking and excessive demands are the main factor behind the current situation. He also said he believes that stronger cooperation among SCO member states would help reinforce multilateralism. Dar emphasized the need to respect Iran's national sovereignty. He also declared Pakistan's readiness to help prevent the situation from escalating by using all its diplomatic capabilities. Meanwhile, U.S. President Donald Trump says he believes Iran is getting

0: more serious in talks with Washington, but did not give any details on what the U.S. plans to do next.
1: You made a decision about the major strikes that you were referring to? Okay. Should we expect to see major strikes?
2: Look, we're talking to them right now. I think they're getting more and more serious as the days go by, for maybe the obvious reason. But we are talking to them right now.
0: Well, Trump made the remarks hours after meeting with his top advisors and officials at the White House. U.S. forces have conducted a 13th consecutive night of strikes on Iran. Iran has responded by bombing U.S.-linked facilities in Kuwait, Bahrain, and Jordan. Its Islamic Revolutionary Guard Corps has warned of escalating military operations, stressing it will not back down. Ehsan Kayvani reports now from Yazid in central Iran.
3: The reaction has been pretty harsh. The Islamic Revolutionary Guard Corps, the IRGC, is responding to President Trump's threat with a combination of military action and stark warnings. The IRGC says it has destroyed the remaining structure of Amazon's data infrastructure in Bahrain during the 27th wave of its retaliatory operations. They claim this facility was targeted because it played a key role in processing intelligence for the U.S. military, and they have vowed that punitive operations against American targets will continue. Simultaneously, the IRGC says it launched advanced drones to strike the Ali al-Salem American base in Kuwait, completely obliterating large ammunition depots and destroying multiple accommodation hangars, claiming a large number of enemy personnel killed or wounded. But beyond these physical strikes, the IRGC is amplifying a psychological message. They claim that many American officers and soldiers, fearing the attacks, have abandoned their bases and are now setting up covert command centers inside the cities. As a result, IRGC is warning civilians in countries where U.S. troops are stationed to stay at least 500 meters away from any locations where American personnel might be secretly residing to ensure their own safety. In fact, Iran is projecting an image of escalating offensive capability and widespread reach, directly challenging U.S. military presence while issuing public safety warnings to undermine American operational security.
0: Yemen's Houthis have claimed a missile attack on the southern Saudi city of Jizan. Riyadh had earlier warned Jizan residents of potential danger, but lifted the alert minutes later. The attacks came after the Houthis vowed to retaliate against Saudi strikes on Friday on targets in the Red Sea. Yemen's foreign ministry has blamed Riyadh for escalating the conflict. Saudi Arabia claimed it struck Houthi military sites in Hodeidah and vowed an uncompromising response to protect its vessels. The Houthis had targeted a Saudi airport on July the 13th and attacked Saudi tankers on Thursday, calling it retaliation for a Saudi siege, which Riyadh denies. Both sides agreed to a truce in 2022 following 7 years of major conflict that killed hundreds of thousands. Meanwhile, the U.S. has imposed new tariffs on 60 trading partners, citing their failure to ban imports made with forced labor. China and several U.S. allies have rejected the measures. Jagruti Dave reports from Washington, D.C.
4: It's not exactly uncharted territory. In February, when the Supreme Court struck down U.S. tariffs imposed under an emergency law, President Trump immediately pursued alternatives. First, announcing a blanket 10% global tariff, which his administration said was to address a balance of payment deficit. But that came with a 150-day expiration date. Now, new duties, ranging from 10% to 12.5%, on the grounds that its 60 trading partners are failing to impose bans on products made with forced labor, affecting 99.4% of U.S. imports. There are exemptions. One shining example is the diamond industry. Others include oil, gas, fertilizer, and some foods. In a statement, U.S. Trade Representative Jameson Greer said the United States has had a forced labor import ban for nearly a century and rigorously enforces it. It's well past

0: time for our trading partners to do the same. Many of the US's allies reject the allegations. Australia, slapped with a 12.5% tariff, called them unjustified. As did Brazil, which already faces 25% duties following a US investigation into trade practices. It plans to appeal to the World Trade Organization. And this from Beijing, which was also hit with the highest tariff rate.
1: China's position on China-US economic and trade issues is consistent and clear. We oppose all forms of unilateral tariff measures.
0: EGTN, Washington.
2: Meanwhile, the European Union has questioned Washington's rationale for imposing new tariffs on European goods over forced labor. The bloc is among a limited number of U.S. trading partners for which the new tariffs do not stack on top of pre-existing most favored nation customs duties. William Denslow reports from Brussels.
3: What the Trump administration's new duties mean is that, according to the European Commission, they say that any goods heading from Europe to the United States will be either at the same level or at a lower level than the duties under that Turnberry agreement. A big question, though, is the terms of this agreement or of this announcement from the Trump administration, really using the premise of forced labor for a rationale for these duties. Now, that is something that the European Commission does take umbrage with.
4: The argumentation behind that it's forced labor, sorry, but you can't say that for European Union. If you compare our labor laws to the ones of United States, I mean, people have paid vacations, we have very good conditions, labor conditions for our employees. So it's not really grounded.
3: They say that essentially this is a false pretense, and they say that the European Union has some of the strongest guardrails to protect against forced labor, and that the bloc does not contribute to this global issue.
2: Turning to China now, where the country's Jingdezhen handicraft porcelain industry sites have been inscribed on the UNESCO World Heritage List. The announcement was made at the 48th session of the World Heritage Committee in Busan in the Republic of Korea. The addition puts China's total number of World Heritage sites at 61. Our Shane Ham has the latest from Busan.
5: The committee head, the chairperson, officially inscribing Jingdezhen handicraft porcelain industry sites onto the UNESCO World Heritage List. But I think what really captivated the committee was the fact that it's not your typical sort of museum piece or this artifact that's frozen in time, so to speak. I think what UNESCO described it as a living cultural landscape. And in a way, that is true, because the kilns in Jingdezhen have been burning now continuously for centuries. That's not an exaggeration. And if you look at the entire dossier that this nomination encapsulated, it contained five main elements all the way along the historic supply chain there for ceramics, including the Kaolin clay, China clay mines, also the supply routes, the canal routes, of course, in historic Jiangxi province, as well as the artisan workshops that continue to house more than 100,000 craftspeople to this day, honing their craft in ceramics. So with this decision here by the World Heritage Committee, you see this unique opportunity, a rare opportunity to bridging history with modern sort of industrial techniques.
2: And that's where we leave it on this edition of The World Today. I'll be back shortly with more news from the continent in Africa Live. Thanks for watching.

0: gun holding gun. Word. Protester.
1: Were you worried about your life at that particular time?
2: Not at all.
3: Excellency, thank you very much for your time. What is your assessment of the state of the continent today?
4: Africa.

0: has the potential to power itself.
1: Excuse me.

0: Sudan says 15 civilians killed in RSF attack in North Kordofan. DRC health officials say awareness campaigns reversing community reluctance to seek out treatment centers. And South African president gets court order halting inquiry into Farmgate scandal. Wherever you're tuning in, hello and welcome to Africa Live on CGTN. I'm Mahe Mutua in Nairobi. Here's what else is coming up. In business, we look at how repair shops in Sudan are keeping Khartoum's recovery moving. And in sports, Cape Verde's World Cup hero Vozinha set to join Chilean giant Colo-Colo. We begin in Sudan, where at least 15 people have been killed in an attack blamed on the Rapid Support Forces south of El Obeid in North Kordofan State. Seven others were wounded in the Thursday attack, according to state authorities, who say the victims were unarmed civilians. Officials also accused the RSF of looting livestock and destroying water infrastructure, serving thousands of displaced people. The latest violence comes as drone attacks intensify across El Obeid and surrounding areas, raising fears for civilians and prompting renewed international concern over the worsening humanitarian crisis in Sudan. And staying with the country, women and girls trapped by the conflict are facing a horrific choice: risk being killed by daytime drone strikes or facing sexual violence after dark trying to reach water points. The UN warns that a terrifying pattern of abuse is unfolding in the strategic city of El Obeid, mirroring atrocities previously documented in El Fasha. As CGTN's Caroline B reports, the collapse of basic infrastructure has turned a simple activity into a life or death situation.
1: For residents trapped in El Obeid, the capital of North Kordofan State, daily survival is hanging by a thread as fighting intensifies between the Sudanese army and the rapid support forces. The UN says foreign-made drones are expanding the battlefield, bringing attacks deeper into civilian areas. During the first 4 months of this year alone, drone strikes killed at least 880 civilians.
2: UN Women is gravely concerned by the emerging pattern of violence against women and girls in El Obeid, Sudan, where drone attacks during the day and sexual violence at night have left no safe window for women and girls to collect water.
1: The agency says the number of women now seeking survivor support has surged.
3: UN Women's data shows that the number of women and girls requiring gender-based violence services in Sudan has quadrupled since the conflict began, now reaching an estimated 12.7 million women and girls this year alone.
1: El Obeid, a strategic trade and humanitarian hub, is home to more than half a million people, including about 83,000 displaced civilians. The rainy season is expected to worsen conditions, with cholera already spreading and access to health care, food and clean water becoming increasingly scarce.
2: With the rain season set to peak next month, safe water is critical to reducing the risk of deadly waterborne diseases. Cholera is already spreading in Sudan, with 1,330 cases reported by WHO in early July.
1: The agency also warns that funding cuts are forcing many women-led organizations to shut down protection services, and it renewed calls for an immediate ceasefire and inclusive peace talks. The conflict in Sudan, now in its fourth year, has displaced millions and triggered one of the world's largest humanitarian emergencies. The UN says protecting civilians and ensuring safe access to essentials such as water must remain an urgent priority. Caroline B, CGTN.
0: Turning to our continued coverage of the Ebola outbreak, nearly 3,000 confirmed cases have now been recorded in the Democratic Republic of Congo. That's according to the country's health ministry. And the number of deaths now stands at over 1,200, but the World Health Organization warns the true death toll could be much higher. This is after more than 300 new cases were reported in two of the worst-hit provinces of Ituri and North Kivu. The health ministry says a total of 519 patients have recovered, while 722 others remain in isolation or are receiving treatment. Meanwhile, the University of Oxford announced the first volunteer has been vaccinated in the world's first clinical trial of a vaccine designed to protect against the rare Bundibugyo strain. Meanwhile, health officials in the DRC's Ituri province say patients were initially reluctant to get admitted to Ebola treatment centers. Many were arriving at health facilities only after developing severe symptoms, making treatment more difficult. However, continued awareness campaigns have been reversing this trend. CGTN's Sophia Shimechero has that report.
1: Community distrust and widespread misinformation have been some of the major obstacles to Ebola containment efforts in Ituri. Reluctance to adhere to health restrictions has frequently boiled over into hostility, leading to targeted attacks on healthcare workers and infrastructure. This is despite the region accounting for nearly 90% of confirmed Ebola cases.
4: It was a real challenge. Initially, there was a problem between the community and the service provider, of course, with misunderstanding.
1: The government has, however, continued to make efforts to strengthen community training and awareness campaigns, especially in newly affected provinces, before transmission becomes established. And many have gradually been changing perceptions of the disease and the health response.
4: The evolution of the disease and the effort of the surveillance pillar team have led to the fact that now we are seeing many patients arriving, even from the community. The patient who comes to the center receives their treatment properly and leaves without an incident. And at the end, they even thank the medical team. This means that we are really seeing a growing trust between the community and the team and the service provider at the Ebola treatment center.
1: But despite the progress, the outbreak continues to outpace the response. Authorities say contact tracing continues to lag, well below the target health officials say is needed to interrupt transmission. This is due in large part to the region's active conflict and high population displacement. Sophia Shimachero, CGTN.
0: And DRC Prime Minister Judith Suminoto in Ituri province, adding that the government will equip the hospital and supply it with an ambulance. She also said the government is working to improve the conditions of frontline health workers. Hospital officials, however, appealed for salary payments, saying many staff have gone unpaid for 2 months.
5: Under the free health care policy declared by the government, it also committed to paying all health care workers. It has now been 2 months and those workers have still not been paid. With the commitments made by the Prime Minister,

0: and vehicles, including ambulances to transport patients, are gradually arriving. We are trying to move as quickly as possible. We're also looking at the situation of the healthcare workers involved in the Ebola response, as well as the broader health sector.
1: Staying with health matters, cancer is the second leading cause of death worldwide, taking about 10 million lives per year. That is according to the World Health Organization, which says the cancer burden could be reduced through early detection and appropriate treatment. However, in some African countries, the combination of high demand and high costs, along with low regulatory oversight, have made patients vulnerable to counterfeit and substandard drugs. Here is CGTN's Crystal Onkeo with a special report from right here in Nairobi.
2: Vines Chombo was diagnosed with breast cancer in March last year after discovering a lump in November 2024. Since then, she has undergone several rounds of chemotherapy, a mastectomy, and radiation therapy. She says the journey has not been easy.
3: Yes, I faced a few challenges. The first one is the financial burden that comes with the cancer diagnosis, because you have to go back to your pockets even if SHA covers some part of it. So, and the other challenge is someone doesn't know where to start. Like when you feel like maybe a lump somewhere, most people don't know where to start, like I didn't. Because I went to private hospitals, I went to so many different hospitals where I was seeking treatment and yet I wasn't seeing any improvement. Especially just after diagnosis, it was really painful and the lump was growing, like it was really big. But now at least, of course, there are still side effects of the chemotherapy. The other challenges are I lost some of my friends. I lost actually two friends that we had started the journey with, so that was really, really sad because, like, I don't know why I'm here and they're not.
2: Although Chombo says she feels better, her treatment continues.
4: Cancer is the third leading cause of death in Kenya. The National Cancer Institute of Kenya says that every year, over 47,000 people get a cancer diagnosis and more than 32,000 cancer patients succumb to the disease.
2: Catherine Nyongesa, an oncologist based in Nairobi, explains why so many people are dying.
5: When you give up hope, you'll go for treatment late. The cancer will be so advanced, and this is associated with other complications. So many patients, when they come to the clinic, it is really they don't die because of cancer. They die because of complications. Low blood, kidney failure, liver failure, lung failure, because everything came too late.
2: Issued a warning in May after a fake batch of breast cancer drugs were discovered to be in circulation within the country. This follows a report published in The Lancet Global Health last year that some cancer drugs in Kenya, Ethiopia, Malawi and Cameroon were substandard.
4: The multi-agency team investigating the quality of anti-cancer drugs between 2023 and 2024 found that about one in six drugs administered in public and private health centers were defective. Some of them had very little active ingredients, such that giving them to patients would be as good as doing nothing, while others contained too much active ingredients, such that it would put the patient
3: better. So it makes me even think about my friends that I lost, if they really got the effect drugs and ended up dying because of that, it's frightening.
2: Medical experts say substandard drugs cause ineffective therapy, increased drug resistance, toxic poisoning, cancer recurrence, decreased survival rates, causing emotional distress and wasting funds.
6: For instance, the person is supposed to be treating cancer, but rather the person is given antibiotics that has nothing to do with cancer. So when the person now is exposed to some microorganisms, rather than the person getting better when he's treated with antibiotics, the person doesn't have any particular improvement in the person's situation. So it worsens antimicrobial resistance.
2: This has led to a loss of trust in the national health system.
4: The UN Office on Drugs and Crime says that the counterfeit pharmaceuticals trade is a multi-billion dollar industry, with criminal networks heavily involved in production and distribution. These groups heavily rely on the high demand

0: and profitability of cancer drugs.
1: Although the Kenya Medical Supplies Authority is mandated to procure, store, and distribute health products in the country, counterfeit drugs are still finding their way into the country.
2: Some patients may want to seek a second opinion.
3: Try to ensure that what we get from approved suppliers, and also we try not to accept medicines from outside, because now we don't know what is happening and where the patients got them.
4: The dates, WHO has been able to support 11 countries to carry out targeted post-market surveillance of the quality of medicine circulation.
1: The African Union Model Law on Medical Products Regulation is another legislative framework that addresses the challenges of the quality of medicines. It acts as a legal guide for member states to bolster their health laws and provide guidance to combat poor quality drugs. But tackling this issue requires regional and international cooperation, heightened public awareness, and stronger enforcement measures.
4: The more we educate our people, the more we increase the capacity of national medicine regulatory agencies to be able to control better the quality of medications that they allow into the supply chain, the better the control of substandard falsified medical products become. And again, the more countries of the world collaborate together, the more they form a united front in this fight, then the faster the problem becomes a thing of the past.
1: In the meantime, researchers at the University of Notre Dame say that a low-cost paper-based test called Chemopad is in development for point-of-care screening that will check if cancer drugs are falsified or watered down. It will also use a free phone app that will ensure bad quality chemotherapy drugs are not given to cancer patients in low-income countries in hopes of saving their lives. Crystal Onkeo, CGTN.
5: South African President Cyril Ramaphosa has secured a temporary court order halting a parliamentary impeachment inquiry linked to the Farmgate scandal. In question is a 2020 robbery of about $580,000 found stashed inside a sofa at Ramaphosa's private game farm. He maintains the money came from the sale of buffaloes and denies any wrongdoing. The court's decision delays the probe until early September. The president will then get a chance to challenge the inquiry, which accuses him of breaching the constitution. Now, South Africans go to the polls in November when Ramaphosa is seeking re-election on an African National Congress ticket. Meanwhile, thousands of migrants have fled South Africa following recent violence against undocumented foreigners. The mass exodus of many who had lived and worked in South Africa for many years has created an economic and social vacuum. Public transport operators say they are struggling to fill seats left by African migrants who made up a large portion of daily commuter traffic. CGTN Sumitra Naidu reports.
6: South African taxi ranks are a bustling hive of economic activity, from commuters rushing off to work to small entrepreneurs making a quick buck from passing trade. But the transport sector is experiencing a decline in passenger numbers since anti-immigrant protests began last month.
7: A great deal of the people who make up the majority of traveling on a daily are the people who are in the working sector. And as you would know, a lot of those are also happen to be foreign nationals, especially for the routes that operate in the townships. Those that operate locally between these townships and a nearby city center or a shopping complex are also considering to be seeing a dwindle in terms of the numbers, because a lot of these people have since moved from the country.
6: Operators are also experiencing a decline in cross-border travel.
7: In terms of our cross-border operations, we've definitely did see a spike around that week in the build-up to the 30th, particularly for travelers who were using taxis to go to the countries of Mozambique and Zimbabwe, as well as Lesotho. However, in terms of those who were going to provinces like Eswatini and Botswana and all the other countries within the SADC region, the movement was pretty much normal.
8: Taxis across the country transport up to 15 million commuters daily, but some drivers say that their trips have dropped by at least half on some routes, shrinking their daily earnings.

0: It's really bad to us as drivers as well, because we're not even sure that we're gonna have the jobs or anymore or what. They can cut some of the drivers due to the business not going well. I think that's how it's affecting us. Maybe even the salaries can go down as well.
1: The latest downturn comes after a series of global and local shocks that disrupted transport services.
2: We haven't been able to can recover from COVID sufficiently, which has been not so long ago. Fuel has been very difficult to can target because it's been fluctuating. And it's difficult for you to plan in that kind of scenario. So, but we did adjust our prices, but still, and the little that we do goes back to petrol and diesel, you know, and the servicing of our vehicles. We're not making much. We are hopeful that this madness between Iran and America will subside.
1: The taxi industry is confident it will weather the storm, but with more than 100,000 foreign nationals already sent home, and more leaving every day, it may take some time before operations recover fully. Sumitra Naidu, CGTN, Johannesburg.
3: On to North Africa, where Tunisia's iconic village of Sidi Bou Said has just been inscribed on the UNESCO World Heritage List. The hilltop destination overlooking the Mediterranean was among 30 nominations under review during the World Heritage Committee's 48th session in Busan, in the Republic of Korea. Supporters say the recognition will celebrate the village's unique blend of natural beauty, architecture, art, and spiritual heritage. Adnan Shawashi filed this report just before the village gained its official status.
4: For decades, Ali Sharif has dedicated his time to protecting this picturesque hilltop village. He is a member of the committee that worked on Sidi Bou Said's nomination for the World Heritage List, a bit built around three defining features.
5: The first defining feature is the extraordinary natural beauty of this place. The second is its distinctive architecture. The third is the art, Sufi heritage, and spiritual atmosphere that have shaped Sidi Bou Said. It is a combination of these three elements that make the village truly unique.
4: Whitewashed facades, blue doors, and ornate windows have shaped Sidi Bou Said's unmistakable identity. Protecting that architectural harmony lies at the heart of its UNESCO bid.
6: Sidi Bou Said stands out for its beauty and distinctive architecture. It has preserved its Arab and Andalusian character, while its colors blend perfectly with the surrounding landscape, the blue of the village echoing the blue of the sky and the Mediterranean.
4: For many foreign visitors, the village offers more than postcard views. Its preserved streets and historic atmosphere are also seen as strong reasons for UNESCO recognition.
7: It definitely should be included on the World Heritage List. It is beautiful, well-preserved, and still carries the spirit of its history.
4: Other tourists say Sidi Bou Said's charm lies in the experience itself, the colors, the calm streets, and the pleasure of discovering the village on foot. Their impressions are adding public support to its nomination.
8: Sidi Bou Said is very charming. The colors are beautiful, and the blue really stands out. It is a very welcoming little town, and it is a pleasure to walk around. Honestly, it is lovely, and I would definitely recommend visiting.
4: Beyond its tourism appeal, the nomination is also about safeguarding living heritage. Supporters hope UNESCO status will strengthen conservation while ensuring that future development respects the village's historic character.
9: UNESCO recognition would give Sidi Bou Said greater global visibility, but it would also reinforce the responsibility to preserve the character that has made this village unique for generations. Adnan Shaweshi, CGTN, Sidi Bou Said, Tunisia.
3: Meanwhile, the DRC has also put forward a nomination to be reviewed during the World Heritage Committee's 48th session. The Garamba National Park in the northeastern region status upgrade would represent much more than the international recognition.
7: Garamba is now being nominated for this recognition because its management has improved and certain species, notably the white rhino.

0: Rhinoceros have been reintroduced into a more favorable environment. It is in this context that I call on the Congolese people to strengthen their support for conservation efforts so that other wildlife heritage sites, such as Virunga National Park, may also regain their status through effective management during the upcoming UNESCO variations, which are held every 2 years. I urge Congolese youth to love their country and especially the national parks. Nature conservation is what we call an unshakable treasure.
1: Right, let's get more on that story now. Dr. Hassoum Cisse is the Director General, National Center for Arts and Culture of the Gambia, joins us from Banjul live this hour. Doctor, thank you for your time. The Garamba National Park, as we've been hearing, was listed as a UNESCO World Heritage Site in 1980, but it has been in danger for years. What are the dangers of this site remaining where it is?
2: Well, thank you very much. It's basically a question of armed conflict that has seen some armed groups turning the park into, you know, bases, which endangers not only the wildlife, because the armed, you know, insurgents feed on the wildlife, but also endanger the life of the park wardens, because each UNESCO World Heritage site, you know, has, you know, wardens. You can call them wardens, you can call them site managers, you can call them site assistants. But in the case of armed conflict, even this critical aspect of World Heritage site management are endangered. So you have the wildlife endangered, illegal logging, and also those who should, sort of be the gatekeepers for the conservation of the site are also endangered by the armed insurgents. That was one reason why the Garamba Park has remained on the endangered list for the past 30 years. But the good news is that there has been a lot of effort, both local at the level of the DRC government and international, including the governments of People's Republic of China, the United States of America, and international NGOs, to not only introduce a new species into the park, something we call restocking, okay? And for example, rhinoceros or elephants that were endangered have been reintroduced successfully. The park has been made safer for the wardens. And also, it looks like a lot of investment has gone into community projects, you know, like water supply, the provision of medical facilities, and also, you know, the provision of schools.
1: Right,
2: you know,
1: Doctor, let me just jump in here and ask then, what are some of the factors that the committee will be looking at in analyzing its safety before making a decision here?
2: I will show the factors. One, how much effort has been made to make the park safer for the wardens. Because without the wardens, you cannot conserve the park, number one. Number two, how much effort has been made into restocking or reintroducing species, animal species, and plant species that have been decimated as a result of the insurgents making the park their base. Number three, how much effort has been made to make sure that the communities in the park enjoy, amenities, because UNESCO is very, very, very much concerned with community issues. If you have a UNESCO World Heritage Site, be it natural or cultural, the communities should see the benefits of such an important or prestigious accolade. So these are some of the, you know, three things that the committee will be looking at, and it looks like in all these, you know, three aspects, a lot of progress has been made. So I am particularly optimistic that the news will be very good for the Garamba National Park in the next 2 or 3 days.
1: All right, Doctor, thank you very much for your insights and for speaking to us right here on Africa Live. Dr. Hassoum Cisse, Director General at the Gambia National Center for Arts and Culture. Meanwhile, UNESCO has added 6-century-old medinas in the Comoros to its World Heritage List, marking the archipelago's first ever inscription. The ancient towns, some dating back to the 12th century,

0: thrived during Indian Ocean trade and now remain home to several communities. Comoros says the listing will boost preservation efforts and promote cultural tourism, as many of the historic palaces, mosques and traditional homes are threatened by age and uncontrolled urbanization. Meanwhile, as more families return to Khartoum after months of displacement, they're finding that replacing what was lost or damaged is often beyond their means. So now many are turning to repair shops where old furniture, appliances and household items are getting a second life. The growing demand is helping create jobs and offering a small but important sign of economic recovery. Naba Muhyiddin reports now from Khartoum.
1: For many families returning to Khartoum, rebuilding life starts with repairing what they already have. Years of conflict left thousands of homes damaged and household belongings broken. But with incomes still under pressure and prices remaining high, buying new items is simply not an option for many. That has created new opportunities for repair workshops across the city. Mechanics, electricians, carpenters, and appliance technicians say business has picked up as more residents return and begin restoring their homes piece by piece.
2: Before the war, most of our work was routine maintenance. Now people bring us damaged furniture and appliances because they cannot afford to buy new ones. Business is improving as more families return.
1: For customers, repairing an old refrigerator, washing machine, piece of furniture, or even a car damaged during the conflict often cost only a fraction of buying a replacement. 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
3: 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And at the same time, it provides work for technicians and skilled workers like us.
1: Economists say this growing repair sector reflects both the financial pressures facing households and the resilience of local businesses.
4: The repair economy is a positive sign of recovery. It keeps money circulating within local communities, supports small businesses and creates jobs. But sustained growth will depend on improving security, restoring basic services and increasing investment.
1: While it can't solve Sudan's broader economic challenges, these small enterprises could play an important role in reviving local markets and creating employment.
5: For many residents, they are helping repair livelihoods, restore small businesses, and rebuild confidence that the city can recover one home at a time. Naba Muhyiddin, CGTN, Khartoum, Sudan.
0: Right, and here's what's coming up in the sport. Cape Verde's World Cup hero Vozinha set to join

0: and what has been done to address them.
1: Security officers are working day and night, 24 hours, to solve this problem.
0: The government in Abuja points to several approaches, including expanded security recruitment and international defense partnerships. But are these measures enough? Join CGTN Africa as we investigate Nigeria's evolving security landscape to uncover the realities, challenges, and possible solutions.
2: Well, let's get straight to it. Cape Verde's World Cup sensation Vozinha is set to join Chilean club Colo-Colo. The 40-year-old goalkeeper has agreed to join the Santiago-based side, which currently leads their domestic league. The club has indicated that final details are being ironed out, but that they have confirmation from the players' representatives to finalize the deal. The 101-year-old club is the most successful club in Liga de Primera history, with 34 titles. Vozinha, who played last with Portuguese second division team Chaves, has been a free agent since July the 1st. This year, he was named to the FIFA World Cup Best 11 by helping Cape Verde to the knockout stage in their debut in North America. Well, Cape Verde captured the imagination of football fans around the world with a fearless World Cup campaign. They earned widespread praise for their resilience and performances against some of the tournament's biggest teams. In a CGTN exclusive, Cape Verde national team defender Yannick Dos Santos Tavares, popularly known as Topira, reflected on the team's memorable run that ended with their round of 32 showdown against Argentina.
3: It was a great game, as all the world can see. But special our team, for us, it was more special because we show to the world we can compete against a big nation as a World Cup champion. And we show ourselves like we are also good, and we have good players in the squad, and we have quality in the team. And special, we have heart. And as we showed in the World Cup, we with a top performance for all the team. So that's the most important for us and for our country as well. I think we have good generation of players, young players with very good talent. But I think we have to work a lot and to be better than what we was now, and to try to do much more and to go forward. I am very happy for him because he's my friend. We played together since a long time ago, and what happened to him is he really deserves. So he work a lot. He's a very humble guy, very friendly with everybody. So the only thing is I am very happy for him, and I wish him the best luck in the future. Like, I hope he can get a good team, because I think he still can play in the high level. For the Chinese as well, I want to say thanks so much, because we heard like many people in China, everywhere in the world, but especially in China, the people was behind us and supporting us, and they enjoy our performance. And we just can send a hug to all the people from China and to say big thanks for the support.
2: Elsewhere, Jurgen Klopp has been appointed Germany's new head coach following the national team's disappointing World Cup campaign and the resignation of Julian Nagelsmann. The German Football Federation officially introduced Klopp at a news conference on Friday after announcing that he has signed a contract that will keep him in charge through to the 2030 FIFA World Cup. Nagelsmann stepped down after Germany's penalty shootout defeat to Paraguay in the round of 32. The loss extended Germany's disappointing run at recent World Cups following group stage exits in 2018 and 2022.
4: It's a great honor to be sitting here today, and what has happened to me over the last few days has been a bit like watching a film play out in my mind. I already had some idea of just how significant the role of national team manager is.

0: When you are directly associated with it, you feel the magnitude and the responsibility behind it even more keenly.
1: Aber wenn man direkt damit in Verbindung
2: Staying with coaching appointments, Mark van Bommel has been named the new Belgium national team coach as of August the 15th and will lead the side through the 2028 European Championship. The 49-year-old Dutchman succeeds Rudy Garcia, who stepped down after the Red Devils were knocked out of the World Cup in the quarterfinals by eventual winner Spain. The former Netherlands captain enjoyed a distinguished playing career at several elite clubs, including PSV Eindhoven and Bayern Munich. He most recently managed Royal Antwerp, which enjoyed success under his tutelage in a two-year spell that ended in 2024. Now Van Bommel's first challenge will be overseeing European Nations League matches against Italy, France and Turkey in September and October. Enzo Maresca says he is privileged to be replacing Pep Guardiola as the new Manchester City manager. The Italian, who was previously part of Guardiola's coaching staff, said he felt like he was back home after spells at Leicester and Chelsea. The 46-year-old says he has embraced the challenge of following in the footsteps of one of the greatest managers of all time.
3: First of all, I have to say that it's a privilege, because the reason why the club decided to go for me, that means that for me it's a privilege. As you said, I said many times that, as you just said, I consider Pep probably the best coach in the world in the last 20, 25 years. But again, it's a challenge. It's nice. It's a privilege.
2: In basketball, Cameroon lost 113-79 to hosts China in the opening game of the International Solidarity Cup in Hainan Province. Cameroon started on the back foot as their hosts showed dominance following a loss and a win in their World Cup qualifiers earlier this month. John Tonje led Cameroon with a game-high 21 points, but the West Africans repeatedly conceded on fast breaks. The Chinese squad, meanwhile, featured six players registering double digits on their way to getting the 34-point victory. China will face Georgia in its second game later on Saturday. Meanwhile, in the NBA, LeBron James announced on social media that he will be joining the Philadelphia 76ers. The four-time NBA champion is set to sign an $8 million two-year contract after making nearly $53 million last season with the Los Angeles Lakers. James will be joining a Philadelphia team that has not won a title since 1983, but have an impressive roster that includes Joel Embiid, Tyrese Maxey, and the recently acquired Jaylen Brown. He is the NBA's oldest active player at 41 and the only player in league history to have a career spanning 23 seasons. 76ers fans are, of course, excited by the signing and hope he can end their title drought.
4: I was shocked, honestly. I think it's great for the city. Super excited, man. I think the Sixers will finally get a championship here now. I think he'll be able to help the young group, you know, with his experience. So it'd be exciting to see him. Definitely gonna go to a few games for sure.
5: Well, the first thing was I wasn't expecting him coming here, because he didn't come last time when he signed with the Lakers. So I guess I'm excited. Because this team is going to be a cheat code. It's going to be like a 2K27 video game.
2: Well, that's it for this edition of Africa Live. Do remember, you can send your feedback to the contacts on your screen now, and also follow us on all those digital media platforms as well. I'm Mahia Mutua, from myself and the team here. Thanks for watching.

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1: Hey, thank you so much for joining us. I'm Li Qiuyuan in Beijing. It's 7 p.m. here in the Chinese capital. Coming up on Asia Today. The U.S. and Iran exchange strikes as a lasting peace agreement for the months-long conflict remains uncertain. UNESCO inscribes China's Jingdezhi and handicraft porcelain industry sites onto the World Heritage List. Plus, a growing number of foreign tourists are flocking to China for their summer getaway. Our top story, a rare night of calm for Iran, as for the first time in 2 weeks, neither the U.S. or Iran announced new strikes. U.S. allies along the Gulf did not report any new strikes also after bearing the brunt of Tehran's attacks. Tensions remain in the Strait of Hormuz, according to Xinhua, which obtained recordings of a vessel seeking assistance after coming under attack in the waterway. The ship, which has up to 30 crew members, was allegedly warned by the U.S. military operator that it was, quote, non-compliant for continuing toward Iranian waters. Meantime, the IRGC is claiming U.S. soldiers are moving into residential areas in Middle Eastern countries, hosting U.S. forces to escape Iranian strikes and conduct military operations. The IRGC says it has warned residents to keep at least 500 meters away from these sites. The chief commander of Iran's main military command, Ali Adolahi, stated that Iran has now adopted a guiding principle of killing one U.S. soldier for every Iranian citizen killed. Iran's health ministry says at least 59 people have been killed and 666 wounded in U.S. strikes on Iran since June 27th. Let's get the latest. Our correspondent Ehsan Kayvani is joining us on the ground from Yazd, Iran. Thank you for joining us this hour, Ehsan. Now, how are officials and the public reacting to this moment of calm after so many consecutive U.S. strikes?
2: Well, it was the first night in 13 days with no overnight U.S. strikes across Iran, but that has really not brought much relief to the nation. On the contrary, many here in Iran see this as the calm before the storm. Looking at feedback from ordinary people and analysts on social media, there's a lot of talk about the Israeli prime minister's upcoming visit to the U.S., with many suggesting it could trigger a new wave of dangerous escalation in the region. At the same time, Iran's Supreme National Security Council says the targeted strikes by Iranian fighters will continue until the enemy's complete surrender and until Iran can avenge the blood of the oppressed children of the Minov school.
1: And a vessel carrying 30 crew members reportedly came under attack and issued a distress call near the Strait of Hormuz. What is the latest on this situation?
2: We have reports from foreign media that the Indian embassy in Tehran had posted an update on the incident on its X account, but that post now appears to have been deleted. What we do know is that all the crew members have been rescued and they are safe, although the full extent of the damage to the vessel is still unclear. Iran has not yet issued an official response, despite the fact that the incidents reportedly took place within Iran's territorial waters. On Friday, Foreign Minister Abbas Araghchi addressed the broader security situation during a meeting with his Russian counterpart, Sergei Lavrov. Araghchi said that the current insecurity in the Strait of Hormuz and the attacks on ships are a direct result of U.S. breaches of trust and what he described as crimes committed against Iran. This isn't the first time Indian vessels have been targeted. More than 2 months ago, New Delhi summoned Iran's ambassador to express its concerns over maritime security. India has already established a $1.4 billion maritime insurance fund to protect its shipping interests.
1: All right, Ehsan, thank you very much for bringing us the latest. Ehsan Kayvani, live for us from Yazd, Iran. U.S. President Donald Trump says he believes Iran is getting more serious in talks with Washington, but did not give any details on what the U.S. plans to do next. Take a listen.
3: He made a decision about the major strikes that you're referring to? Okay. Should we expect to see major strikes?
4: Look, we're talking to them right now. I think they're getting more and more serious as the days go by, for maybe the obvious reason. But we are talking to them right now.
1: Trump made the remarks hours after meeting with his top advisors and officials at the White House. U.S. forces have conducted a 13th consecutive night of strikes on Iranian military targets. Iran has responded by bombing U.S.-linked facilities in Kuwait, Bahrain, and Jordan. Iran's Islamic Revolutionary Guard Corps has warned of escalating military operations, stressing it will not back off. And we spoke to Jack Mitgley, a global defense and security expert and principal of Mitgley & Company. He says the U.S. has not reached its goal in Iran, and the tit-for-tat strikes are putting the U.S. Navy in a disadvantaged position.
5: Continued strikes by American resources there in the Gulf. It almost appears, it does appear, that Iran is holding the United States Navy hostage. The Navy can't leave the Gulf without appearing to be defeated. And these tit-for-tat strikes are not having the effect that they were announced as intended to have. That is, to get Iran to concede that it will not have nuclear weapons. So on the one hand, Iran is effectively controlling the movement of the American Navy. On another hand, they are isolating the United States from its allies. That the strikes that Iran is delivering are being directed against American interests in the Gulf. They are not striking Saudi Arabia. They're not striking the oil fields. They're not striking production capabilities. These are efforts to push Middle Eastern allies away from the United States and to make it clear that the Americans can't protect their own resources, much less the resources of their allies. I think this is a grim picture, both in the short run for the United States and in the long run, as the U.S. government tries to decide how to extract itself from this awful conflict.
1: Time now for a look at some other major stories making headlines beyond Asia. Wildfires have scorched southwest France, forcing 110,000 people to flee, with the Cap Ferret Peninsula fully evacuated. The blaze has destroyed over 14,000 hectares of forest and more than 100 homes. Meanwhile, in Central Asia, exceeds firefighting capacity. The Democratic Republic of the Congo has recorded nearly 3,000 Ebola cases and over 1,200 deaths after incorporating previously unaccounted data from eastern provinces. The government has allocated $50 million to the response.
6: And industry and trade are in accordance with international rules.
7: We think and we believe, the Albanese government believes, that this imposition of higher tariffs on Australia is completely unjustified, and we will continue to lobby the United States Trade Representative to remove all tariffs on Australian goods.
8: Now, we should note there are some exemptions to this, some big ticket items here in Australia that includes beef, copper, gold. They are exempt from that increase. New Zealand, about 40% of the exports are exempt. However, there are some really important ones that are very price sensitive. Those are expected to be impacted. That includes wine,

0: Dairy and lamb. Australia's government makes a couple of arguments here as to why it says it's completely unjustified. First, they say it goes against the nearly 20-year-old free trade agreement it has in place with the United States, which was created to, in essence, remove trade barriers. The second point is interesting. It says, according to the U.S. State Department's own measurement, that's the agency that currently looks at the impacts of forced labor around the world, that Australia and New Zealand both are consistently ranked in the top tier when it comes to meeting the minimum standards required as far as forced labor goes. There are some people within Australia's government that say, look, this is really less to do about forced labor, although that is an extremely important issue and one that needs to be combated. They say it's more to do about the Trump administration figuring out a way to replace those tariffs the U.S. Supreme Court shot down. They also point out that both Australia and New Zealand were hit with these higher tariffs, whereas countries where forced labor is a much more of a concern and watch closely still are at the 10% level. And they say when it comes to added costs, it's going to be U.S. consumers who pay the most.
1: You're now watching Asia Today. Coming up next on the program, UNESCO inscribes China's Jingdezhen handicraft porcelain industry sites onto the World Heritage List. Stay with us.

0: Welcome back. The UNESCO World Heritage Committee has officially added China's Jingde Zhen handicraft porcelain industry sites to its World Heritage list. Our correspondent Tang Han was live on the scene and files us this report.
1: With the drop of a gavel, 1,000 years of continuous fire and craftsmanship receive the ultimate global validation.
2: I therefore declare draft decision 48-AB-16 adopted.
1: Located in China's Jiangxi province, Jingdezhen is widely known as the world's porcelain capital. Today's decision captures the evolution of handicraft porcelain from the 10th to 19th centuries, a legacy that left a profound industrial, artistic, and trading mark across the world.
3: This inscription will further enhance the representativeness of the World Heritage List and inject new vitality into promoting mutual understanding and trust among civilizations. The Chinese government will take this as a new starting point and continue to uphold the spirit of the World Heritage Convention, together with international organizations and all states parties. We will deepen cooperation, continuously strengthen the systematic protection of heritage, and work together to better safeguard the precious treasures of human civilization.
1: The nomination encompasses the entire production cycle, from raw material extraction to groundbreaking technological innovations, like the famous binary formula of mixing kaolin clay and porcelain stone. The iconic blue and white porcelain became a prized global commodity, an enduring symbol of Chinese culture.
4: I think for the local people, this nomination helps them recognize their generations in history who create and sustain the porcelain production industry, the culture. And I think this can bring them the pride and also the cultural identity, but also give them a greater responsibility.
1: From imperial court commissions to everyday ceramics used
4: approach to

0: identify and encourage the whole protection of the whole environment, sustain the tradition, the culture. So actually, it includes the township, the village, the mountains, the forests, and also the water.
1: And with it, China celebrates yet another monumental addition to its growing list of World Heritage treasures, proving that true art shines brighter with time. Shane Hom, CGTN, Busan.
2: For more than 1700 years, Ding Dezhen has been known as China's porcelain capital.
3: 这五大工序在这里面，每一个工序都是非常难的，尤其是我们的第一步是拉胚。如果胚拉的不好，那么这个后面所有的工序都是白绘。当你的胚体拉的不均匀的时候，哪怕是你后面修胚把它修的再规矩，它收出来的时候会恢复原有的记忆。
2: Technology is helping Ding Dezhen reshape its centuries-old craft. Michael May, an American ceramic artist based in the city, combines 3D printing with traditional porcelain techniques. His work brings together digital design, local materials, and the iconic blue and white style of Ding Dezhen.
4: My name is Michael May. I come from Oklahoma in the United States of America. I moved here to Ding Dezhen 1 year ago. I moved here because Ding Dezhen is known for ceramic pottery and ceramic arts. So I think it's a good idea to try to come here to start my business. I never really liked it very much, actually, before. I didn't find it like interesting. But then once I started to learn 3D printing and how the machine works, I became more interested into it. I really think about my design and I sketch my design like in computer, animate my design, and I really try to figure out how to make it more functional and how the user use it more freely and comfortably. With my machines, I also want to not get rid of like traditional ideas or traditional designs or anything. I want to somehow maybe incorporate them as well. In Ding Dezhen, we have the blue and white. So finding a way to mix the blue cobalt pigment with the clay, so as it prints, you can get interesting textures to further adapt it to my machines and always try to keep the traditional feeling with my works.
2: The APEC High-Level Forum on Artisanal AI Development. Participants exchanged views on AI governance, applications, and regional cooperation. They said AI opportunities are growing across the Asia-Pacific, with diversity among economies becoming a strength for cooperation.
5: Artificial intelligence is reshaping the global innovation landscape, sharing the benefits of...
6: The monitoring system you see here collects data on soil conditions, pests, seedling growth, and weather. AI-powered image recognition analyzes the data with precision and provides targeted recommendations for pest control and crop management.
5: Meanwhile, generative AI is lowering the barriers to technology adoption and expanding into areas including education and content creation.
7: The WAN 2.7 video model developed by Alibaba has evolved into a professional-grade AI video generation tool. It enables users, from advertisers to educators, to develop more effective AI-powered creative tools tailored to their own professional needs.
5: The forum released the APEC High-Level Forum on AI statement on promoting AI development in the Asia-Pacific region. China also announced plans to establish the China Center for APEC Cooperation on Cross-Border Data Flows in Chiang Rai, Shenzhen, to build an open platform for data cooperation.
8: Looking ahead, greater openness, cooperation, and inclusive AI development are emerging as a shared direction for the Asia-Pacific. Liu Yang, CGTN, Sichuan Province.
2: And still ahead on Asia Today. A growing number of foreign tourists are flocking to China for their summer getaway. Stay with us.
9: Images may appear to be identical, but looks can be deceiving.

0: The difference is not always obvious. It has to be discovered. There are always different sides to a story. We put the focus on the details. To see more, to understand better.
1: Welcome back. China's inbound tourism market continues to gain momentum this summer. Official data shows that nearly 23 million international visitor trips were made in the first half of this year, up by over 20% year on year. European nations have emerged as a major source of travelers, accounting for 30% of the top 20 international source countries. Travel bookings from Europe surged 275% compared with the same period last year.Western European countries, including Britain, France, and Germany, make up nearly 42% of European arrivals, with bookings from these markets rising by almost 150% year on year. International tourists have shared their expectations and experiences during their visit in China. Take a listen.
2: I would hope it's longer. I really want to go to, like, technology places.
3: Jet skis,
2: yeah, and
3: the drone?
2: Yeah, the drone with the food, yeah.
4: How many times have you been in China?
5: Five times. I see a lot of change, a lot of opening for tourists. It's just spectacular.
6: We are from Belgium also, so we don't have anything like this back home. It feels really magical.
7: When I came here, it was pretty early, but the temperatures already started rising. It's pretty humid here. But then later on, as we went up to the mountains, first we climbed the steps, which is also pretty hot. But when we went up, ascended all the way to the mountains, the temperature was actually really nice.
1: And next, when the 1,000-year-old Grand Canal meets the summer travel frenzy, it infuses the city's cultural activities with a different vibe. Zhang Xuan has more.
8: When the voices of the Seychelles choir first drifted across the surface of the 1,000-year-old canal, a resonance spanning mountains and the seas quietly came to life.
9: The canal mixes music is universal.And it doesn't matter which language you are singing. Different choirs from different region, from China or from another country, it shows you the culture and the diversity in the culture itself in China and all over the world. It's something just beautiful.
8: Julian said this was his seventh time performing in China, but his first time doing so on water in front of such a large audience.As he and his companions showed reporters the beautiful landscapes of Seychelles, they were already buzzing with excitement for the evening performance.
9: I expect it to be a very emotional moment, and I expect everybody will unify. We'll be in harmony, everybody in harmony together, and let this resonate.All over Beijing, all over China, all over the world.
10: With friendship and love, that's the most important part out of it. Getting to know new friends and all that.
8: This event brought together professional choirs from Seychelles, Bulgaria, Russia, and alongside top domestic vocal ensembles.With 275 professional singers and 640 community choir members performing side by side, music served as a bridge for cross-cultural dialogue.
11: I can say that we felt extremely heartfully welcomed here, and we got introduced to the culture, to the new places, and we love to seeevery day something new about China and learn about their culture, their food. And also by listening to other choirs, we can learn a lot of about the music and their traditions.
8: As night fell, eight custom-themed cruise ships docked at a Westbank pier. As the melody of My Motherland and Me rose over the canal, the crowd erupted.

forward, we will continue to host our signature Super Weekend event series, taking advantage of the city's unique landscape to create water and land integrated experiences that blend culture, commerce, tourism,

0: sports, and exhibitions for all ages.
1: This harmonious night saw noise, water, and laughter interwoven, with culture as a thread, creating a new summer retreat destination. Zhang Shuang, CGTN, Beijing.
2: And that's going to do it for this edition of Asia Today. I'm Li Qiuyuan in Beijing. Thank you so much for your company. Coming up next is Leaders Talk. Stay tuned.

0: After receiving China's 2025 International Science and Technology Cooperation Award, he said,
1: "So it was a very nice day in life."
0: Having applied AI to urban planning in China, he believes
1: a lot of really top people in China which can move things.
0: Having witnessed China's path to modernization firsthand, he said,
1: "Looks like there is a clear path from strategy to implementation. And that's what I think very special in China."
0: Leaders Talk sat down with Otto Heinrich Herzog, member of the German National Academy of Science and Engineering and foreign member of the Chinese Academy of Engineering, for an exclusive interview.

0: On July 8, 2026, China's National Science and Technology Award Conference was held at the Great Hall of the People in Beijing. German scientist Otto Heinrich Herzog received China's 2025 International Science and Technology Cooperation Award, the country's highest scientific honor for foreign scientists. Herzog is a German expert in artificial intelligence. In 1985, he founded Germany's first artificial intelligence research center and led the country's first AI research team. In 1993, he became professor of artificial intelligence at the University of Bremen. During his tenure, he established Europe's first research institute dedicated to integrating AI with advanced communication technologies, including 4G and wearable computing, to develop innovative applications. A pioneer in the field of artificial intelligence, Herzog was named one of the 10 most influential figures in the history of German AI by Germany's Federal Ministry of Education and Research and the German Informatics Society. In 2014, Herzog was invited to China to contribute to interdisciplinary innovation at the intersection of artificial intelligence and urban planning. Since 2015, he has served as chief scientist of the Intelligent Planning of Yangtze River Delta Urban Agglomeration Co-Innovation Center, marking significant contributions to intelligent urban planning theories and scientific cooperation between China and Germany.
1: Professor Herzog, thank you so much for joining us on Leaders Talk. We really appreciate your appearance here.
2: Oh, it's my pleasure to be here. Thank you.
1: Professor, congratulations on your receiving the China International
2: team many, many times. It was a very impressive event, of course. It was very impressive to listen to the talk to President Xi Jinping, right? And so it was a very nice day in life.
1: Yes, President Xi Jinping gave a speech at the conference. Which of his ideas about science and technology left the most impression to you?
2: I think the most important part, really, at least for me, was the responsible use of AI, right? Which is really a very, very important thing to do, right? And we are not there yet.
1: China's 15th five-year plan put a lot of focus on science and technology innovation, and also a lot of attentions on the top-tier talents cultivation. So how do you feel like this policy will drive or energize the China's tech progress?
2: Of course, you need talents to get progress, right? You need talents in research, you need entrepreneurs, right? You need engineers, right? And then a country will make progress. So looking at talents in the first place is certainly a very, very good first step, because without research, a lot of innovations wouldn't be possible.
1: I knew that you won the Magnolia Silver Award and submitted dozens of advisory reports on AI reform and AI management. What drives you to be so deeply interacted with, like, advancement of AI in China?
2: A very interesting question, but I'm a researcher, right? And I'm interested to promote research, right? And to promote the research, of course, in the direction where I feel it would be useful. And as a researcher, if I'm asked, what do you think about that and that, I give a reply. Sometimes, no, certainly not, but sometimes it's hard work, because you would like to give well-founded advice. I was telling somebody, I never worked in my life. I always had hobbies.
0: Over more than a decade in China, Otto Heinrich Herzog has been deeply involved in the country's AI development and urban planning initiatives. He helped develop the urban game model and intelligent urban simulation and diagnostic technologies. These innovations have since been applied to urban planning and development projects across China, including the Beijing Municipal Administrative Center, Shanghai Machiao AI Innovation Pilot Zone, the Dongqian Lake Area in Ningbo, and the Qingdao Sino-German Future City.
1: What stands out to you about the China's smart cities progress?
2: Even during those 11 years, I noticed quite some progress there, of course. I even experienced when close where we lived, an urban village was torn down, right? and it was rebuilt with four
1: modern buildings,
2: high rises, of course. Yeah. The most exciting thing I noticed there was they had to build a new road where the old village was, right? And this road had four lanes, plus the bike lanes, plus pedestrian lanes. And they put lampposts there and trees and everything. Was about 400 meters long, and they did it within 2 weeks. And that really impressed me. But I'm always telling that people in Germany, right, when they ask me what about China's speed, so I tell them that example.
1: Yes, like for future cities, how will the future smart cities be designed and managed with the artificial intelligence assistance?
2: Maybe the jury is still out on that one, because AI develops more and more, and there are more applications for the governance of cities, and of course, how to develop them to make that feasible. For instance, today you still don't know whether autonomous cars, right, will really change the city, but it's pretty clear that there will be a change. So.

0: What you need to do is to use AI tools to do some prediction. What would happen? You calculate scenarios, really carry them through, so you could even now make a concept for a city or part of a city, which really would then make it possible to cover at least the middle way. In China, we aim at not implementing smart cities. We aim at implementing intelligent cities, because smart would mean, for instance, you have a smart administration, right? And everything is good there. But intelligent city would mean you develop a concept for a city where the life is more livable for the people, which supports more the people, right, in their daily life and makes it livable than just, let's say, an administration.
1: You have been mentioned that everything that China plan to implement is so fast. It's very at a high speed, which turns the policy into tangible enforcement. Mm-hmm. According to your own words, you said that when something aligned with strategy in China, it really gets implemented. So that's a very striking observation. So what specific projects or experience makes you to think like that?
0: If you have a 5-year plan, right, it just lays out the strategy. And it's not clear yet how to implement it. But then the system is that the strategy will go to the provinces and from there to the cities. And obviously the mayors get the power and the money then to implement what's written in the 5-year plan. And that's a big difference, right? You could give them just the power but not the money, or the money and not the power, and then nothing would happen. Mm-hmm. But it looks like there is a clear path from strategy to implementation. And that's what I think very special in China.
1: Professor Herzog, if you had a chance to design your most ideal,
0: which is one unit, and then of course you would need public spaces, right, where people can come together, not only parks, which of course have to be there too, but also public spaces in buildings, right? So people can build up communities, because what I noticed in those high rises, people don't talk to each other anymore. Whereas in the urban village, I experienced in the beginning of my stay here, people were talking.
1: Put some text, describe,
2: okay,
1: like in details, what's your ideal intelligent city, or what will it look like in the future?
0: As I mentioned, a city, the district should be part of a 15-minute city. Oops, should be resilient. Mm. And it should make life better for all people there. Let's see whether it can do anything with that.
1: Let's try. I think so. Mm-hmm. We just need to press button here. 15 seconds. Mm-hmm. Very short. So how close to your vision of the future intelligent city?
0: I think the first pictures were quite close, right? Mm. You have a lot of greenery here, right? And maybe also public space. There's a lot of public space. Mm. You can reach everything, not your working place, presumably here.
1: 15 minutes distance, like.
0: Should make, yeah.
1: Mm. Should make life better for all people. You mentioned you prefer Chinese cities that combine modernization with a bit of ancient heritage.
0: I'm really torn between modern housing and traditional housing, right? But I really want not to, of course, want to have all the benefits of our daily life, right? Independently. Of course, there are the Chinese houses, depending on the city, of course, they

0: have very interesting concepts, right? With the courtyard in the middle, for instance, that's very, very interesting, right? And certainly nice to live there.
1: When you first came to Shanghai, that was in 2014, invited by Chongqing University. At the time, you were intended just stay here for 2 months. But right now, we have seen that you stay here over a decade. What happened? How come, like, the 2 month stay finally become a new chapter of your life?
0: That's, of course, a very long story. This was not the first time I was to China in 2014. And at the same point in time, I, as a member of the National German Academy of Science and Engineering, I was responsible for international relations. And I proposed to build up relations with BRICS countries, and that's what we did. And it worked out very well with China. And we really did each year a conference, one in China, one in Germany. And then Professor Wu Jicheng, he invited me for 2 months. And I came here, right? And I liked the place, I liked the work, right? And so it was a slow and a long process, right? Not just a sudden, I come here and I stay here. Mm-hmm. Every time I arrive at the airport, I enjoy hearing Chinese. So I feel almost at home, so to say, my second home in Shanghai.
1: Was something about life in China surprised you the most? Like, has China changed you in any way?
0: Somehow you have to adapt to the local culture, of course, mm-hmm. or to Chinese culture. And it's very different to work in a scientific environment in Europe in contrast to China. People communicate in very different ways with each other. As some foreigner coming to China, you have to adapt.
1: Professor, you have clearly grown some connection with Chinese culture, although you are so modest to say that you don't know it very well. Based on your knowledge about Chinese culture, what resonates with you most? Which part?
0: I think it's really the politeness of the people. People in daily life, right? Mm. They are very polite to each other. Mm. In Germany, people would talk to each other in much more direct way, right? But here it's smoothed out, but still that. So it's a very good way of living together in a big community.
1: Do you think this is really based on the long history of China, that way? We got a lot of heritage mm-hmm. of this culture.
0: Yeah, I think so, sure. Mm. It's really a very important part of your culture, I think, mm. right? And that's what's, by the way, what makes learning Chinese so difficult, because you would express the same thing mm. in very many different ways, depending on the situation.
1: Right, depend on your emotion and what's...
0: And emotion yeah. and to whom you are talking yeah. to and, mm. and so on and so on.
1: Even like the simple word you, we use different ways to sure. express you. Mm. Like if you are older than me, yeah. right, I should use Ning.
0: Mm. Younger brother, elder brother, and so on and so on, even there.
1: You know, your German name is Herzog. The pronunciation in Chinese is really similar to He Zuoge. You knew that, right?
0: Yes.
1: So your colleagues call you He Zuoge as well in daily life.
0: Yeah. Yeah, some of them.
1: Do you know what's the meaning of He Zuoge?
0: Yeah, sure.
1: It's like a brother yeah, cooperation. Yeah, it's very positive comments for you. Actually, that's what you have been done for those years in China. You have taught and mentored hundreds of students in China's university and work closely with Chinese academic experts. What qualities stand out to you most about Chinese young researchers and scientists?
0: What I'm noticing is that they are working much harder than students, for instance, in Germany. There is a huge amount of tech talents because an engineer is still, let's say, something many people want to become, right? And when you have so many young people who are really working in tech, right, be it in research or in the implementation in companies, there got to be at least 10% top people everywhere, right? And that's the advantage, of course. You have a lot of

0: implementing, for instance, urban plans in reality. We really are going out, yeah, and develop urban plans, concepts for urban plans with cities, and that's very interesting. That I haven't done before.
1: On July 20, the 2026 World Artificial Intelligence Conference and high-level meeting on global AI governance concluded successfully in Shanghai. Official representatives from more than 100 countries and international organizations, along with leading figures from academia, industry, and research, gathered on the banks of the Huangpu River to explore how AI can be developed for the benefit of all. Otto Heinrich Herzog was among the participants.
2: The 2026 World Artificial Intelligence Conference, the theme of this conference is AI partnership for a brighter future. What's your take on that theme?
0: I think that's a very good theme, because we are really at a time where AI will not be just something we are playing with when we have enough time, but something which will grow into our daily lives. So we really have to prepare for the future and how to use AI in the future.
2: And like President Xi Jinping has put forward the principle of putting people first and promoting AI for good, emphasizing that AI development should always serve humanity. So what is your take on this principle?
0: Throughout my life, I have tried to build, let's say, AI systems which help people, right? So I think that's perfectly in line with what I have done all my life, and I would really support that fully.
2: Actually, artificial intelligence has become a key arena. Its advancement heavily rely on the collaboration. So how do you see the balance between the cooperation and competition?
0: I think it's especially critical in AI. Research is not that publicly, or research results are not that publicly available anymore like they have been, right? But I think research really has to be founded on international collaboration, right? And as I said earlier, good research results do not need necessarily lead to good products, right? There are completely other kinds of people to have to do that. So I think it would be really good if we have a very, very strong international cooperation in research in general, right? And then if somebody else picks up some results and makes products, that's life, right? And somebody will see it, somebody won't see it, and so there's a good competition there.
2: Like, as AI agents become more and more common, people are talking about this a lot. Do you think the next major breakthrough will come from a very powerful large model, a single large model, or from the network of cooperating AI agents?
0: So that's a very, very good question. And I'm advocating to go into smaller agents. I think the way to go is not one big system. The way to go is to have smaller agents, small agents, specialized agents, but then they work together things, because then it's also easily adaptable. You can remove agents, you can add agents, and it works much better in practice than one big system.
2: Have you ever considered this issue? What's the ultimate goal of AI? Should we build some machines that think like humans, or just create a new form of intelligence that can be human beings expanding, or like complement human beings' capability?
0: Yeah, the internet is already complementing humans' capabilities, right? We have all the knowledge of the world in the internet, and maybe AI can make it even better accessible, right? That would be one of the future goals, and part of that has been already done, of course, through the language models, but there is quite some work to do, and much more work to do, and also research to do to achieve that.
2: Looking ahead to the future, maybe 10 or 20 years in the near future, what kind of disruptive changes or reforms we will be able to see in artificial intelligence?
0: certain

0: without any doubt, we will have many more artificial intelligence applications. And the point then is, once it's implemented and use it in daily life, you won't notice anymore that it's AI. It's just a good function. That's it.
1: So becoming a partner of your workplace, your life, close to yourself.
0: Everybody of us uses AI without knowing it. For instance, if you use the internet, you are using a lot of AI and you don't notice it at all.
1: So in your mind, what is the most important unanswered question?
0: The terrible point is that you will get always an answer. The system will always find an answer if you ask a system a question, right? Because it's designed in that way, even if the answer is wrong. I can tell you, in the very beginning, when I tried out the first system, I asked it, just to be sure I could control the answer, who is Otton Herzog from Bremen? And the answer was, Otton Herzog from Bremen is a famous sculptor. He had exhibitions in many cities and so on and so on. And then I told the system, but Otton Herzog from Bremen is a computer scientist. And then the reply was, you are wrong. Otton Herzog from Bremen is a sculptor. And that was a nice setting for the beginning with working with such a system, because it really showed that you cannot trust those systems nowadays.
1: Professor Herzog, do you have any advice to AI practitioners and policymakers of the world?
0: I'm just a humble researcher. Who am I to give advice to politicians or other researchers? I think it's really important to do proper research, right? Not use those systems we have today to pretend you are doing research and create some papers which have no value at all.
1: That's very important.
0: That's very important. And really make AI for good. I think that's a very good expression.
1: That's exactly what the President Xi Jinping said.
0: Sure.
1: Make AI for good. Promoting AI for good. Well, thank you so much, Professor Herzog. Thanks for your opinions. We really learned a lot from your interview.
0: Thank you very much. It was really a pleasure talking to you and trying to answer your questions.

0: Welcome to the world today here on CDTN. I'm Lee Cho-yuan, joining you live from Beijing. Our top story, it's a rare night of calm in Iran, with neither the U.S. nor Iran announcing new strikes for the first time in 2 weeks. Our Ehsan Kaimani starts us off from Yazd, Iran.
1: Well, it was the first night in 13 days with no overnight U.S. strikes across Iran, but that has really not brought much relief to the nation. On the contrary, many here in Iran see this as the calm before the storm. Looking at feedback from ordinary people and analysts on social media, there's a lot of talk about the Israeli prime minister's upcoming visit to the U.S., with many suggesting it could trigger a new wave of dangerous escalation in the region. At the same time, Iran's Supreme National Security Council says the targeted strikes by Iranian fighters will continue until the enemy's complete surrender and until Iran can avenge the blood of the oppressed children of the Minov school. We have reports from foreign media that the Indian embassy in Tehran had posted an update on the incident on its X account, but that post now appears to have been deleted. What we do know is that all the crew members have been rescued and they are safe, although the full extent of the damage to the vessel is still unclear. Iran has not yet issued an official response, despite the fact that the incidents reportedly took place within Iran's territorial waters.
0: And we spoke to Jack Mitgley, a global defense and security expert and principal of Mitgley & Company. He says the U.S. has not reached its goal in Iran, and the tit-for-tat strikes are putting the U.S. Navy in a disadvantaged position. Take a listen.
2: Continued strikes by American resources there in the Gulf. It almost appears, it does appear, that Iran is holding the United States Navy hostage. The Navy can't leave the Gulf without appearing to get Iran to concede that it will not have nuclear weapons. So on the one hand, Iran is effectively controlling the movement of the American Navy. On another hand, they are isolating the United States from its allies, that the strikes that Iran is delivering are being directed against American interests in the Gulf. They are not striking Saudi Arabia. They're not striking the oil fields. They're not striking production capabilities. These are efforts to push Middle Eastern allies away from the United States and to make it clear that the Americans can't protect their own resources, much less the resources of their allies. I think this is a grim picture, both in the short run for the United States and in the long run as the U.S. government tries to decide how to extract itself from this awful conflict.
0: Yemen's Houthis have claimed a missile attack on the southern Saudi city of Jizan. Riyadh had earlier warned Jizan's residents of potential danger, but lifted the alert minutes later. The attacks came after the Houthis had vowed to retaliate strikes on Friday from Saudi Arabia on Houthi-controlled targets in the Red Sea. Well, Yemen's Houthi-run foreign ministry has blamed Riyadh for escalating the conflict. The Saudi-led coalition said it struck Houthi military sites in a Hodeidah used to threaten commercial shipping and vowed, unquote, uncompromising response to protect its vessels. The Houthis had targeted a Saudi airport on July 13th and attacked Saudi tankers on Thursday, calling it retaliation for a Saudi siege, which Riyadh denies. Both sides agreed to a truce in 2022, following 7 years of major conflict that killed hundreds of thousands. And the U.S. Trump administration has imposed new tariffs on 60 trading partners, citing their failure to ban imports made with forced labor. China and several U.S. allies have rejected the measures. Degrudi Dave reports now from Washington.
3: It's not exactly uncharted territory. In February, when the Supreme Court struck down U.S. tariffs imposed under an emergency law, President Trump immediately pursued alternatives. First, announcing a blanket 10% global tariff, which his administration said was to address a balance of payment deficit. But that came with a 150-day expiration date. Now, new duties, ranging from 10% to 12.5%, on the grounds that its 60 trading partners are failing to impose bans on products made with forced labor, affecting 99.4% of U.S. imports.

0: There are exemptions. One shining example is the diamond industry. Others include oil, gas, fertilizer, and some foods. In a statement, US Trade Representative Jameson Greer said the United States has had a forced labor import ban for nearly a century and rigorously enforces it. It's well past time for our trading partners to do the same. Many of the US's allies reject the allegations. Australia slapped with a 12.5% tariff, called them unjustified. As did Brazil, which already faces 25% duties following a US investigation into trade practices. It plans to appeal to the World Trade Organization. And this from Beijing, which was also hit with tariffs, is intensifying its negotiations with the US. President Trump says his tariffs are meant to protect US businesses. Critics say US consumers will end up paying for the rising cost of goods. And then there's the fear that the president's trade policy, rather than building bridges with allies, is
1: missing as trade tensions with Washington escalate. Earlier this week, the Trump administration threatened new 50% tariffs on Canadian goods that are set to begin next month. Trump signed three proclamations under Section 338 of an old tariff law never used before, claiming retaliation against Canadian tariffs on U.S. cars, alcohol and dairy. Nina DeVries reports from Toronto.
2: Tensions between the U.S. and Canada have escalated. The new 50% proposed U.S. tariffs on Canadian products would take effect on August 19th. They will not include an exemption for goods trading under the Canada-U.S.-Mexico Agreement, also known as CUSMA, and which is currently under negotiation. Targeted products would include wine, cosmetics, wigs, and hockey sticks. They would even include items such as clothing and dog leashes.
3: Economically, these tariffs, these are very limited. Notice that President Trump is not imposing tariffs, new tariffs on energy, critical minerals, potash, big products, important products that are fundamental to the U.S. and U.S. growth in the future.
2: The Trump administration has been particularly upset by most Canadian provinces and territories banning the import of U.S. alcohol since last year. They say that Canadian imports of U.S. alcohol dropped by over 80% because of the ban.
4: Here on the streets of Toronto, Canadians are having a strong reaction to the threat of more tariffs.
5: So I think that Trump is being very unfair. I think that he plays a lot of poker and strategy and gambling. He's a very impulsive president.
6: I feel like it's never ending, right? There's something every day that's Trump says. You never know what he's going to say and when. And
7: the Jesus out of us, right? We don't care. We'll sell it somewhere else.
3: I do think it's going to be a long time before we actually get a deal. There may be interim deals. Before that, we'll have to see. But let's get back to the table. And I think the government's saying, let's get back to the table. Let's get down to it.
2: Many Canadians just want to move on and come to some kind of mutual agreement with the U.S. But for now, it's a wait-and-see approach. Nina DeVries, CGTN, Toronto.
1: The European Union has questioned Washington's rationale for imposing new tariffs on European goods over forced labor. The bloc is among a limited number of U.S. trading partners for which the new tariffs do not stack on top of pre-existing most favored nation customs duties. William Densler reports from Brussels.
8: What the Trump administration's new duties mean is that, according to the European Commission, they say that any goods heading from Europe to the United States will be either at the same level or at a lower level than the duties under that Turnberry agreement. A big question, though, is the terms of this agreement or of this announcement from the Trump administration, really using the premise of forced labor for a rationale for these duties. Now, that is something that the European Commission does take umbrage with.
9: The argumentation behind that it's forced labor, you can't say that for European Union. If you compare our labor laws to the ones of United States, people have paid vacations, we have very good conditions, labor conditions for our employees. So it's not really grounded.
8: They say that essentially this is a false pretense, and they say that the European Union has some of the strongest guardrails to protect against forced labor, and that the bloc does not contribute to this global

0: coming to you live from Beijing. This is China 24, a look at China and its impact around the world. I'm Li Qiuyuan. Let's get started. Coming up, UNESCO inscribes China's Jingdezhen handicraft porcelain industry sites on its World Heritage list. China prepares for Typhoon Noel to make landfall in Guangdong province. China's summer grain harvest tops 150 million tons for the first time. Plus, inbound tourism in China continues to flourish with nearly 23 million visits in the first half of the year. Our Shane Hung starts us off from Busan.
1: The committee head, the chairperson, officially inscribing Jingdezhen handicraft porcelain industry sites onto the UNESCO World Heritage List. But I think what really captivated the committee was the fact that it's not your typical sort of museum piece or this artifact that's frozen in time, so to speak. I think what UNESCO described it as a living cultural landscape. And in a way, that is true because the kilns in Jingdezhen have been burning now.

0: for continuously for centuries. That's not an exaggeration. And if you look at the entire dossier that this nomination encapsulated, it contained five main elements all the way along the historic supply chain there for ceramics, including the Kaolin China clay mines, also the supply routes, the canal routes, of course, in historic Jiangxi province, as well as the artisan workshops that continue to house more than 100,000 craftspeople to this day, honing their craft in ceramics. So with this decision here by the World Heritage Committee, you see this unique opportunity, a rare opportunity to bridging history with modern sort of industrial techniques.
1: Hojing Dejian, with its millennial ceramic heritage, is known for producing high-quality porcelain that is highly appreciated worldwide. Its porcelain and designs have become a prized global commodity and a symbol of Chinese culture and artistry.
2: These sites preserve the traditional production system. From raw material mining and firing to transport and trade, they offer a rare record of how one of the world's most influential handcraft industries developed over centuries. Jing Dezhen is widely known as China's porcelain capital. It serves as a vast living workshop where many artisans specialize in different stages of the craft. The city has been producing ceramics for more than 1,700 years. Historical records show that by the Song Dynasty, from 960 to 1279, Jing Dezhen ceramics had already reached markets in Asia and beyond. A wide variety of pottery and porcelain wares have been produced in Jing Dezhen for domestic use and export. Its most famous high-quality wares include Qingbai ware from the Song and Yuan dynasties, blue and white porcelain from the Yuan dynasty, and a Fenmiye rose and other Fenmiye colors from the Qing dynasty. Today, the town still produces large quantity of affordable tableware, along with more expensive decorative pieces. This complete industry chain supports over 150,000 workers in the city, and there are more than 60,000 ceramic studios. Today, Jing Dezhen retains its global appeal. At peak times, it draws over 5,000 ceramic enthusiasts from around the world. In this June, the 2026 Congress of the International Academy of Ceramics was held in Jing Dezhen.
1: And earlier, we spoke to Alessandro Balsamo, head of the UNESCO World Heritage Center's nomination unit in Busan. He says the inscription of China's Jing Dezhen handicraft porcelain industry sites to the World Heritage List is quite meaningful for both China and the world. Take a listen.
3: This inscription is really important, not just for China, but more on a global perspective. As industrial heritage has often focused on mining, metallurgy, transportation, and Qingchang highlights another important dimension, the heritage of artisanal production. And this is an opening for the World Heritage List, something new. Where technological knowledge and skill craftsmanship and cultural exchange evolved together over many centuries represents something that will broaden the scope of the list. With this inscription, China now ranks with Italy are the two state parties with more sites inscribed on the World Heritage List. This is, of course, I think, an honor for the state parties, but it's also a big responsibility because these state parties with many properties inscribed on the World Heritage List has to show how the managing and conservation of sites is important. And also with all the experience that China has developed over the years, its contribution to the overall protection of heritage all around the globe is extremely important.
1: To talk more about this, let me bring in Ms. Fan Jialing, Deputy Director at the Research Center for Museum Development at Capital Normal University. Welcome to the program, Ms. Fan. Now, Jing Dezhen has 1,700 years of porcelain heritage with living traditions of materials, kilns, and craftsmanship. Can you tell us a bit more about

0: what led it to be inscribed on the UNESCO World Heritage List?
1: Thank you for the question. In short, I believe there are three key factors that have led to the indigenous successful inscription on the UNESCO World Heritage List. First and the foremost, it bears outstanding universal value as a comprehensive industrial heritage site centered entirely on porcelain production. It uniquely and fully meets four rigorous World Heritage criteria. 2, 3, 4, and 6. It represents the integration and innovation of global ceramic techniques and arts and preserves the complete industrial pattern of China's ancient porcelain industry and also showcases world-leading pre-modern craftsmanship and services as a powerful cultural symbol for global cultural exchange and value change. So this exceptional universal value makes it extremely distinctive and irreplaceable worldwide. And second, the heritage remains high-level authenticity and integrity, which are core requirement for World Heritage inscription. Unlike fragmented or poorly preserved heritage sites, the indigenous entire industrial landscape, including ancient kilns, workshops, and raw material sites, and inherited craftsmanship in traditions, has been extremely well preserved. The World Heritage System remains complete, continuous, and authentic from history to the present day. And thirdly, decades of consistent protection, revitalization management works from China's central government, local authorities, and professional institutions and the local communities have laid a solid foundation for its inscription. So long-term scientific conservation management, systematic heritage monitoring, and active living heritage activation have effectively safeguarded its value and condition. So these all factors ensure the inscription of Jingdezhen on the World Heritage List.
0: And Jingdezhen once set global porcelain standards and today combines traditional skills, digital archaeology, and international collaboration. To you, how does this living heritage model help spread civilizational exchanges worldwide?
1: You know, as we all know, historically, Jingdezhen's porcelain craft techniques and industrial models spread worldwide across East Asia and even around the world. So sparking deep technical and artistic cross-cultural communication. So crucially, it is far more than mere archaeological ruins. Its four porcelain production system has kept running uninterrupted for over 1,000 years. So complete craft knowledge and industrial traditions survive and still functional, forming a living industrial ecosystem with lasting global influences as it have been for quite a long time. And second, modern digital innovation and international collaboration systems or works have expanded its capital running uninterrupted for over 1,000 years. So complete craft knowledge and industrial traditions survive and still functional, forming a living industrial ecosystem with lasting global influences as it have been for quite a long time. And second, modern digital innovation and international collaboration systems or works have expanded its global reach together. For example, Jingdezhen built an AI ceramic heritage database and launched the official mini game, letting global audiences remotely experience and appreciate its ancient porcelain making heritage online. So this digital solution have even won international recognition as a model of tech-driven heritage conservation. And meanwhile, cross-border exhibition, artisan exchange program, and joint research program.
2: 交流文化传播之路。

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3: 新家红星。
4: Taylor Wildberries has evacuated its warehouses in the city of Yekaterinburg due to the latest Ukrainian drone threat. Kyiv has launched a string of attacks on the online company, claiming it handles military supplies, something the Kremlin denies. Meanwhile, an official in a Russian-controlled part of Zaporizhia says 11 people, including two children, have been killed in a Ukrainian attack on a holiday camp.While in the Ukrainian-held side of Zaporizhia, an overnight Russian attack on a shopping area injured one person, according to officials. At the same time, an attack on the city of Sumy killed three postal service workers. And President Zelensky has confirmed that his forces hit a Russian ship in the Caspian Sea, which he claimed was carrying cargo linked to Iran's military.UN Secretary General Antonio Guterres is calling on the global community to support Syria as it transitions from longtime leader Bashar al-Assad to a new government. Guterres met interim president Ahmed al-Sharaa in Damascus during what he called a visit of solidarity as the country tries to rebuild after years of civil war. He's the first UN chief to visit the country since 2009.The Chinese authorities have raised the emergency level for incoming Typhoon Nuru to a red alert. Ferocious winds and torrential rain are already lashing southern parts of the country. It's the 12th typhoon to hit the coast between Hong Kong and Lufeng this year. More than 20,000 people have been evacuated from China's coastal province of Guangdong.You're watching CGTN. Still ahead, Iran-backed Houthis fire at Saudi Arabian oil refineries as they battle for control of Red Sea shipping routes.

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1: the background.
4: Defense ministers from
1: the wider angle and perspective of every story. Wherever the story may be. CGTN. See the difference.
5: 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Across borders. Across continents.
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7: This is the fastest warming of the tropical Pacific I've ever seen in the forecasts. We think it could reach unprecedented levels. There is actually a good potential for this one to be a record El Niño.
8: Welcome back. A reminder of our top story. Over a quarter of a million people flee their homes as massive wildfires rage in France and Spain. To the Middle East now, Yemen's Houthi group says it will face Saudi Arabia with unwavering resolve and strength. The two sides traded attacks overnight, Saudi Arabia saying it shot down two ballistic missiles, which the Houthis say were aimed at oil facilities in Jizan and Yanbu near Saudi's border with Yemen. Earlier, Saudi forces launched strikes on Yemen's port city of Hodeidah.

0: The Houthis, who are aligned with Iran, have threatened to impose a blockade on Saudi ports in the Red Sea. Let's bring in our correspondent, Rahul Pathak, who's monitoring the situation. Rahul, just talk us through these attacks.
1: Well, as you say, tensions have been escalating in recent days between Saudi Arabia and the Iranian-backed Houthis in Yemen. Now, Saudi Arabia said that it attacked those Houthi military targets overnight, specifically that port city of Hodeidah. They say that was in response to Houthi attacks on Thursday on two Saudi oil tankers in the Red Sea, which is, of course, about that Houthi blockade of Saudi ports, as you were mentioning. Now, early on Saturday, local time, the Houthis claimed to have hit these Saudi Aramco oil refineries in the cities of Yanbu and Jazan. As you can see, I think we're about to see, there have been several videos posted on social media showing what appears to be a large fire, and that's at the Jazan plant. Now, it's fair to say that the Saudis and Houthis have a fair bit of history. They fought an absolutely brutal war in Yemen, which only ended in 2022 when the two sides signed a truce. But it seems that the US-Israeli conflict with Iran, which began in February, has kind of reignited this conflict. And it's the recent days, these tit-for-tat strikes have seen a huge escalation in tensions between the two, something that the United Nations are very fearful that could be a precursor to a wider Middle East conflict.
2: The attacks on commercial vessels claimed by the Houthis risk further heightening regional tensions and widening of the current cycle of escalation, with the potential to draw Yemen deeper into the regional conflict. Further hostilities in Yemen will undermine prospects for peace and cause serious economic, humanitarian, and environmental consequences across and beyond the region.
0: And Rahul, what's the latest you're hearing from Iran?
1: Well, as you say, we had 13 consecutive nights of US airstrikes on Iran, but last night we saw a break in those attacks. What does it mean? Well, there's been a lot of speculation it could be leading towards a US ground invasion of Iran. US and UK media have been reporting a big spike in US military air traffic between the States and the Middle East. It's reported that Washington's deployed aircraft carriers, fighter squadrons, bombers, surveillance aircraft, special forces, medical personnel to the region. And it comes after President Trump issued some very strong threats to Iran and the Houthis, saying that he would give them major military punishment if the Houthis continued their attacks on Saudi shipping in the Red Sea. Now, the concern for Trump is that with the traffic going through the Strait of Hormuz basically at a crawl, despite what he says, the Houthi attacks on the other main shipping route, the one in the Red Sea, the Bab el-Mandeb Strait in the Red Sea, it all adds up. This is the big thing. It all adds up to oil prices going back up again. They're now over $100 a barrel, and it hasn't been at that level since May.
0: Thank you so much for that update. That's Rahul Pathak. So let's get more on the Iran-US conflict. And I'm joined now by our correspondent, Jagruti Dave. She joins us from Washington. Hi there, Jagruti. So attacks on Iran were paused overnight. What news are you getting from Washington about the wall?
3: Yeah, CENTCOM has not said anything, that's U.S. Central Command, about the decision not to strike for the first time in 2 weeks. And it all really depends now on what the president is going to do. Those mixed messages we've been having, on the one hand saying they're open to negotiation, on the next suggesting that the U.S. would be willing to escalate the threats to the Houthis. And, you know, we look at the reports that the U.S. is mobilizing more troops or more forces into the region. It all depends on where those forces are, whether that's going to be air or naval, focusing on Hormuz and the Red Sea, or whether he's going to consider other kinds of strategies, such as a growing number of troops, for example. But I think an interesting point is made by a former Austrian diplomat to Al Jazeera. He was saying that this is essentially a strategy using diplomacy, economic pressure and military action as a kind of hot and cold approach. One night they're bombarded, the next night they're not. And all of this is to try to put pressure on Iran to try to reopen the Strait of Hormuz without giving the Iranians control over tolls, etc. But as we've been seeing, it's clearly very complicated. Iran has leverage now that it didn't have before. And in the meantime, mediators are still trying to bring both sides to the negotiating table.
0: Jagruti, let's move away from the Middle East. On Friday, some of the biggest US tech firms made a call for AI to be open weight. In other words, open, arguing it would lead to actually better safety, healthy competition. Now, that is quite a change in position, isn't it?
3: Yes, this is a really interesting letter. It's all about, as you say, open weight AI models. And this is the idea that it allows open weight models, allow the key components of

0: air models to be publicly available so people can download them and adapt them for themselves. And the proponents of this are arguing that this is all part of the democratization of AI, more models being used by more people. And this group of 25 tech companies, including Nvidia, Microsoft, Meta, published a letter arguing that lawmakers shouldn't make what they called premature restrictions on these models. And they argued against the safety concerns of open models. They said, they said that relying solely on closed models is not inherently safe because they can be breached, misused, or fail in ways that outsiders cannot detect. Their argument is also a business one. They say that, you know, the competition side of things with Chinese open weight models risking overtaking the US. All of this, just a bit of context, comes off the back of lawmakers considering restricting Chinese models in the US market with concerns around the security of American intellectual property. A top White House official has essentially accused the Chinese startup Moonshot of illegitimately using Anthropic's latest model to develop its Kimi K3 model. Chinese Foreign Ministry spokesperson has denied this, saying artificial intelligence, stating it comes from greater self-reliance and strength rather than any theft, and says politicization will only stifle global advances, AI advances. So this is a very interesting development, focus on open way AI models and the arguments for.
1: Thank you so much. Absolutely fascinating. That's our correspondent Jagruti Dave in Washington. India's so-called cockroach junta party says it will end nationwide demonstrations and that the government has accepted its demands. It follows the resignation of the country's education minister after weeks of protests sparked by the leaking of exam papers. Ravinder Bawa reports.
2: The protest site in Delhi erupted in cheers as news broke of the education minister's resignation. After weeks of demonstrations, tens of thousands of young protesters say it is a hard-earned victory. What began as an online satire has grown into a nationwide youth-led movement calling for change.
3: It is an extremely big win. We have been here for so long. We've been coming for like almost over a month. We have seen all of it. We've seen people losing hope. We have had lathi charges on our leg. We have faced the tear bombs. And it feels so, so surreal to finally be a part of something this big.
4: Yes, it is a big, big victory for us against this authoritarian government. I can declare it as my victory because we as a student united and stand against the government. We were beaten, but we were never afraid of them.
5: I think it's when they saw that the country is against them, and ultimately they have to listen to the people because it's democracy for the people, of the people, by the people.
2: Education Minister Dharmendra Pradhan announced his resignation in a post on social media platform X, even as police fired tear gas to disperse protesters in central Delhi. The announcement came just hours before a third round of talks between the government and the protest leaders. The protesters are also demanding compensation for the families of students who died by suicide, along with assurances that no legal action will be taken against those who took part in the demonstrations.
6: It's a victory for the Constitution of India.
2: The demonstrations have become the biggest youth challenge to Prime Minister Narendra Modi since he took office in 2014, with many protesters describing the Education Minister's resignation as a victory for the people.
7: The government tried to defuse the protest by announcing a series of measures. The Prime Minister reached out to the young people using social media, but none of this could pacify public anger. Ultimately, the government had to bow down to public pressure of a generation demanding greater accountability. Ravinder Bawa, CGTN, Delhi.
1: And finally, China's porcelain capital is now a UNESCO World Heritage Site. Shane Harm reports.
8: With the drop of a gavel, 1,000 years of continuous fire and craftsmanship receive the ultimate global validation.
9: I therefore declare draft decision 48-AB-16 adopted.
8: Located in

0: China's Jiangxi province, Jingdezhen is widely known as the world's porcelain capital. Today's decision captures the evolution of handicraft porcelain from the 10th to 19th centuries, a legacy that left a profound industrial, artistic, and trading mark across the world.
1: This inscription will further enhance the representativeness of the World Heritage List and inject new vitality into promoting mutual understanding and trust among civilizations. The Chinese government will take this as a new starting point and continue to uphold the spirit of the World Heritage Convention. Together with international organizations and all states parties, we will deepen cooperation, continuously strengthen the systematic protection of heritage, and work together to better safeguard the precious treasures of human civilization.
0: The nomination encompasses the entire production cycle, from raw material extraction to groundbreaking technological innovations, like the famous binary formula of mixing kaolin clay and porcelain stone. The iconic blue and white porcelain became a prized global commodity, an enduring symbol of Chinese culture.
2: I think for the local people, this nomination helps them recognize their generations in history who create and sustain the porcelain production industry, the culture. And I think this can bring them the pride and also the cultural identity, but also give them a greater responsibility.
0: From imperial court commissions to everyday ceramics used across the globe, Jingdezhen's story has always belonged to humanity. But now, with its status officially sealed here in Busan, China's historical porcelain capital steps onto the world stage with a brand new promise of international protection and legacy.
2: We use kind of a heritage place approach to identify and encourage the whole protection of the whole environment, sustain the tradition, the culture. So actually it includes the township, the village, the mountains, the forests, and also the water.
0: And with it, China celebrates yet another monumental addition to its growing list of World Heritage treasures, proving that true art shines brighter with time. Shane Hom, CGTN, Busan.
3: And that's the world today. Thanks so much for watching. Goodbye.

these, doing their best to promote China's ancient cities, who promise a bright future for the country's culture. Thanks to their efforts to combine preservation with the evolution of artistic interpretation, the ancient culture is living on, and its significance can continue growing, now and for generations to come.

0: pacify public anger. Ultimately, the government had to bow down to public pressure of a generation demanding greater accountability. Ravinder Bawa, CGTN, Delhi.
1: Russia's largest online retailer, Wildberries, has evacuated its warehouses in the city of Yekaterinburg due to the latest Ukrainian drone threat. Kyiv has launched a string of attacks on the company, claiming it handles military supplies, something the Kremlin denies. Meanwhile, an official in a Russian-controlled part of Zaporizhia says 11 people, including two children, have been killed in a Ukrainian attack on a holiday camp. While in the Ukrainian-held side of Zaporizhia, an overnight Russian attack on a shopping area injured one person, according to officials. At the same time, an attack on the city of Sumy killed three postal service workers. And President Zelensky has confirmed that his forces hit a Russian ship in the Castel ahead. Iran-backed Houthis fire at Saudi Arabian oil refineries as they battle for control of Red Sea shipping routes.
2: Ever wondered what's the difference between a bear and a bull market? Where are the cash cows? And who are the lame ducks? And what exactly are black swans, grey rhinos, and unicorn companies? Make sense of it all with Global Business, only on CGTN.
3: I think it should be more global cooperation.
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6: 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It's a necessity.
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1: This week on Razor, how El Nino could turbocharge already extreme weather.
2: This is the fastest warming of the tropical Pacific I've ever seen in the forecasts. We think it could reach unprecedented levels. There is actually a good potential for this one to be a record El Nino.

0: Welcome back. A reminder of our top stories, and we have some breaking news on the Spanish and French wildfires. Spanish authorities are saying that a man has died. He was found in his car in a ravine near Valencia. This is the first reported death from those devastating fires, and over a quarter of a million people have fled their homes in the massive wildfires raging across France and Spain. And in other news,
1: Porcelain production industry, the culture, and I think this can bring them the pride and also the cultural identity, but also give them a greater responsibility.
2: From imperial court commissions to everyday ceramics used across the globe, Jingdezhen's story has always belonged to humanity. But now, with its status officially sealed here in Busan, China's historical porcelain capital steps onto the world stage with a brand new promise of international protection and legacy.
1: We use kind of a heritage place approach to identify and encourage the whole protection of the whole environment, sustain the tradition, the culture. So actually it includes the township, the village, the mountains, the forest, and also the water.
2: And with it, China celebrates yet another monumental addition to its growing list of World Heritage treasures, proving that true art shines brighter with time. Shane Hom, CGTN, Busan.
0: For more on porcelain's incredible journey from ancient China and how it inspired Europe's nobility, scan the QR code on your screen and watch Traces of China on CGTN's YouTube channel. And that's the world today. Thanks for watching. Up next, it's The Agenda with Juliette Mann. From all of us here in London, goodbye.

0: This week on the agenda, the trophy has been lifted, the final goal scored. But who really gained the most from the 2026 FIFA World Cup? Or see in future tournaments?
1: Well, if we go back as far as Mussolini in 1934, there's always been some form of political interference in football. So it's never been as blatant as it was in this tournament. If it works once, why can't it work again? I think it set a very nasty precedent for the independence of referees and for that belief in the fairy tale that we have in football.
0: We'll talk a little bit more about the politics of this World Cup as we go on. But, Mary, let me bring you in now, because one thing FIFA will certainly remember will be the amount of money that the World Cup has drawn in. $15 billion, they're saying, more than 50% higher than the previous tournament in Qatar. How is that money changing the game?
2: Well, the money will be distributed by FIFA to its constituent members who were part of the World Cups in its expanded format. We knew it was going to be the most lucrative World Cup in history, one, because it's longer, there's more teams, but also

0: because they introduced a new ticketing system, a pricing system where fans were actually going to be paying much more than they ever had to attend a World Cup. There were fears at the beginning of the tournament that some stadiums just would be empty, particularly for group stages. It turned out that actually, you know, in terms of, you know, supply and demand, there is limited supply and there is inelastic demand, as economists say, because people were paying thousands of pounds. And you saw in the final there were these even special seats, which are, I don't know, eye-watering amounts of money. They're apparently the best seats in the house where you could even get a couch and sit by the stadium. But people did pay, and it will be a vindication. FIFA will at least see it as a vindication of this new dynamic pricing system, because it didn't really produce the empty seats, and it produced a lot of dollars.
1: It didn't produce the empty seats, Maureen, but did it present a different class of fan? Because the numbers you're talking about, I mean, we're talking five figures for sometimes quite standard seats.
0: It's always been expensive to watch sports in America. So if you ask the average American sports fan, if they're a baseball or an American football fan, about paying...
2: Poor, but you can clearly see big hope for African football, in part because of this money, which will be redistributed.
1: I do want to talk about how big tournaments like this can get a little bit later. But, Kieran, first of all, I want to come back to the politics. You mentioned Vatican, and I think we can all agree that this tournament was politicised like no other. You know, from the awarding of new FIFA Peace Prize back in December to President Trump's concerns about visas, immigration rules, political tensions, security. I mean, the list just goes on. Is it inevitable now that in a world where we have sport, it's going to become a key strategic asset?
3: Absolutely. We've only got to look at the viewing figures across the world. You've got the eyeballs of practically every sports fan in every country around the world who tune into the World Cup. So therefore, it can be used as a vehicle for people to spread a political message, to get their agendas across. And it's not new. You know, Tim's in South America. Go back to Argentina in 1978. You look at what happened in Brazil itself in 2014. There were political moves. There was political exploitation of the tournament. You've only got to look at what's happened here in the UK when they were given the Olympics in 2012. That

0: teams, and something that the head of Spain's La Liga has said was in danger of destroying the football industry. He called for Infantino to step down over it. Do you think that FIFA is in danger of getting too big for its football boots?
1: I think FIFA is doing what's best for FIFA, which is to make as much money as it can for the individual associations, to make as much money itself, to incur its ever-increasing running costs. You take a look at its legal bill, you take a look at its marketing bill, you take a look at its financial bill. Those costs have to be covered. A 64-team tournament on the back of what we've just seen will be a spectacular financial success. I was talking to somebody in broadcasting, and he said, going back to Tim's points about the advertising breaks, and let's call them for what they are. I mean, this is the type of thing which really sticks in the throat, I think, of fans. It's when FIFA try to manipulate the truth to bend it to their will. You've got 104 games times two additional breaks times 3-minute breaks where you can fit in four adverts at $200,000 a throw if you're Fox. Those sums transform the enthusiasm for the tournament, and they will continue in the future because money talks and FIFA listens to money. And remember, that money gets redistributed to the individual football associations who are about to vote for the coronation, not the democratic process, the coronation of Gianni Infantino for his third and a half tier as FIFA president, even though there's a cap of three.
0: But if we come back to this notion of the culture of football, and that was what being important, Maureen, a bigger tournament is going to be more spots for smaller teams, like Cape Verde, like Curaçao, who gave us some of the standout moments of this tournament.
2: Exactly, it's true. It's also just worth saying that, you know, the likes of Jordan, Uzbekistan, Curaçao, they were there, very small countries. Italy wasn't there, Russia wasn't there. India and China, the two most populous countries in the world and among the two of the biggest, five biggest economies in the world, weren't there. So it is more of the world, but there are still huge parts of the world that aren't represented at the World Cups. You know, 64, you would think, would be completely unwieldy. It would also mean that future World Cups will have to be cross-continental. As it stands, Saudi Arabia is apparently a single country host in 2034. Will they have the facilities, 64 facilities, sporting facilities and camps to have teams? Logistically, this is going to become a much more difficult exercise. We're just going to split World Cups between countries. We're going to probably have to split them with continents, which is what's happening in 2030 because it's the anniversary of the World Cup, hence the sort of special centenary matches that are going to be held in South America as well as in Spain, Portugal and Morocco. It's worth to sort of, you know, just also to Kieran's point, yes, it would generate more money, but then you'd also have to divide it among 64. So there might be countries that just lose out if the pot does get bigger because it may not get commensurately bigger to make sure everyone benefits. So I think there might even be a financial difficulty of having a bigger World Cup. Infantino has opened the door. This is obviously being pushed by the head of the South American Football Association because they want more games in 2030. But I still think that this is going to be there is no inevitability about the expansion. I think actually, even on the bottom line, it might not end up working for FIFA as well as we think just because it's bigger, it also means more money. It just means that you have to split it among even more participants.
0: Tim, has this World Cup changed what winning looks like? I mean, because for some countries it wasn't about lifting the trophy, it was about influence, attracting investment, showcasing themselves to the world.
3: And more countries had an opportunity to do that. And the fear of the dilution of quality, I don't think that was really justified. I think in the end, mathematically, it doesn't work very well, does it, 48? When 64 works far better from a mathematical point of view, but as we've just been hearing, it's an absolute logistical nightmare. The smaller or less traditional countries who went to the World Cup, I think many of them come away extremely happy with their participation. For those countries, it's a moment where, when the national anthem is blaring out, they are proudly saying to the rest of the world, "We exist. You don't think about us very much, if at all, but we exist." And I always find that quite a touching moment.
0: James,
1: you can argue that it's the Olympics of football. the World Cup with this move from 48 and then to 64 teams. And again, I go back to Tim's point, is that it allows those countries which don't get any focus on a traditional basis to now get noticed. And it's a sense of incredible pride domestically. So I think that part of it is to be encouraged. We didn't see the

0: thrashings of those smaller teams. So again, it justifies the expansion from a footballing point of view. And I think we need to focus on that just as much as the financial benefits of the expansion.
1: I mean, James, this tournament gave us new football stories, new football heroes, but it also highlighted the growing financial divide in the game. So when you put all of those things together, are you optimistic about the future of international football?
2: Absolutely optimistic about the future of international football. I mean, look, the comments I think I saw in the last couple of days about club football being the beating heart of football and driving that tribalism is absolutely correct. But at the same time, when the international tournaments occur, you just see the support, the attention, and just the feeling that you actually get through with a lot of the players, officials, let alone, you know, all of us who are sitting there watching and cheering for our team. So I certainly don't think there's any pessimism about international football that I would have come out of the World Cup. I would just say that my head is spinning a little bit talking about a 64-team World Cup and just the operational monster I think that would be.
1: James Kitchen, Maureen Khan, Tim Vickery and Kieran Maguire, thank you all very much.
0: Thank you.
1: Coming up on A Future Agenda, who will run the UN next? We'll speak to some of the candidates vying to become the new Secretary General. But for now, from me, Juliette Mann, and from all the Agenda team here in London, goodbye.

0: Signs of a de-escalation in the Middle East as neither Washington nor Tehran report overnight strikes for the first time in 2 weeks. Sudan says 15 civilians have been killed in an RSF attack in North Kordofan. And we look at how a Ghanaian conservationist is racing to save the endangered guitarfish from extinction. Hello and welcome to Africa Live right here on CGTN. I'm Mahia Mutua in Nairobi. A rare night of calm in the Middle East. For the first time in 2 weeks, neither the US or Iran announced new strikes. America's allies along the Gulf also reported no fresh strikes after bearing the brunt of Tehran's attacks. However, according to Xinhua, tensions remain in the Strait of Hormuz. The Chinese news agency obtained recordings of a vessel seeking assistance after coming under attack in the strategic waterway. The ship, which has up to 30 crew members, was allegedly warned by a U.S. military operator that it was, quote, non-compliant for continuing toward Iranian waters. Meanwhile, the IRGC is claiming U.S. soldiers are moving into residential areas in Middle Eastern countries, hosting U.S. forces to escape Iranian strikes and conduct military operations. The IRGC says it has warned residents to keep at least 500 meters away from these sites. The chief commander of Iran's main military command, Ali Abdullahi, stated that Iran has now adopted a guiding principle of killing one U.S. soldier for every Iranian citizen killed. Iran's health ministry says at least 59 people have been killed and 666 wounded in U.S. strikes on Iran since June the 27th. Well, for more on these strikes, here is Ihsan Kevani from Yazd in Iran.
1: Well, it was the first night in 13 days with no overnight U.S. strikes across Iran, but that has really not brought much relief to the nation. On the contrary, many here in Iran see this as the calm before the storm. Looking at feedback from ordinary people and analysts on social media, there's a lot of talk about the Israeli prime minister's upcoming visit to the U.S., with many suggesting it could trigger a new wave of dangerous escalation in the region. At the same time, Iran's Supreme National Security Council says the targeted strikes by Iranian fighters will continue until the enemy's complete surrender and until Iran can avenge the blood of the oppressed children of the Minhaj school. We have reports from foreign media that the Indian embassy in Tehran had posted an update on the incident on its X account, but that post now appears to have been deleted. What we do know is that all the crew members have been rescued and they are safe, although the full extent of the damage to the vessel is still unclear. Iran has not yet issued an official response, despite the fact that the incidents reportedly took place within Iran's territorial waters.
0: Yemen's Houthis have claimed a missile attack on the southern Saudi city of Jizan. Riyadh had earlier warned Jizan residents of potential danger, but lifted the alert minutes later. The attacks came after the Houthis vowed to retaliate against Saudi strikes on Friday on targets in the Red Sea. Yemen's foreign ministry has blamed Riyadh for escalating the conflict. Saudi Arabia claimed it struck Houthi military sites in Hodeidah and vowed an uncompromising response to protect its vessels. Now, the Houthis had targeted a Saudi airport on July the 13th and attacked Saudi tankers on Thursday, calling it retaliation for a Saudi siege, which Riyadh denies. Both sides agreed to a truce in 2022, following 7 years of major conflict that killed hundreds of thousands. Now to Sudan, where the conflict between the army and the paramilitary rapid support forces is well into its fourth year. Authorities in North Kordofan state say at least 15 people were killed in Thursday's attack on the Berber area, which is about 30 kilometers south of the besieged city of El Obeid. They blamed the RSF for that attack there. Seven others were wounded. Many of the victims were unarmed civilians. Officials also accused the RSF of looting livestock and destroying water infrastructure, serving thousands of displaced people. Now, the latest violence comes as drone attacks intensify across El Obeid and surrounding areas. It's raised fears for civilians and prompted renewed international concern over the worsening humanitarian crisis in the country. And staying in Sudan, women and girls trapped by the conflict are facing a horrific choice: risk being killed by daytime drone strikes or face sexual violence after dark trying to reach water points. Now, the UN warns that a terrifying pattern of abuse is unfolding in the strategic city of El Obeid, mirroring atrocities previously documented in El Fasher. And as CGTN's Caroline B reports, the collapse of basic infrastructure has turned a simple activity into a life or death situation.
2: For residents trapped in El Obeid, the capital of North Kordofan State, daily survival is hanging by a thread as fighting intensifies between the Sudanese army and the rapid support forces. The UN says foreign-made drones are expanding the battlefield, bringing attacks deeper into civilian areas. During the first 4 months of this year alone, drone strikes killed at least 880 civilians.
3: UN Women is gravely concerned by the emerging pattern of violence against women and girls in El Obeid, Sudan, where drone attacks during the day and sexual violence at night have left no safe window for women and girls to collect water.
2: The agency says the number of women now seeking survivor support has surged.
4: UN Women's data shows that the number of women and girls requiring gender-based violence services in Sudan has quadrupled since the conflict began, now reaching an estimated 12.7 million women and girls this year alone.
2: El Obeid, a strategic trade and humanitarian hub, is home to more than 500,000 people, including about 83,000 displaced civilians. The rainy season is expected to worsen conditions, with cholera already spreading and access to health care, food and clean water becoming increasingly scarce.
3: With the rain season set to peak next month, safe water is critical to reducing the risk of deadly waterborne diseases. Cholera is already spreading in Sudan, with 1,330 cases reported by WHO.

0: in early July.
1: The agency also warns that funding cuts are forcing many women-led organizations to shut down protection services, and it renewed calls for an immediate ceasefire and inclusive peace talks. The conflict in Sudan, now in its fourth year, has displaced millions and triggered one of the world's largest humanitarian emergencies. The UN says protecting civilians and ensuring safe access to essentials such as water must remain an urgent priority. Caroline B, CGTN.
2: At least 14 migrants have died after a boat carrying people from the Democratic Republic of Congo, Burundi and the Comoros broke down off Tanzania's Mafia Island. 22 others were rescued after surviving 8 days stranded at sea. Officials said the survivors were found on Wednesday. The passengers were heading to the French territory of Mayotte in search of better economic opportunities when their vessel was caught in a storm. Now the engine failed, leaving the boat adrift in rough waters. Well, turning to our continued coverage of the Ebola outbreak, nearly 3,000 confirmed cases have now been recorded in the Democratic Republic of Congo. That's according to the country's health ministry. And the number of deaths now stands at over 1,200. But the World Health Organization warns that the true death toll could be much higher. This is after more than 300 new cases were reported in two of the worst hit provinces of Ituri and North Kivu. The health ministry says a total of 519 patients have recovered, while 722 others remain in isolation or are receiving treatment. Meanwhile, the University of Oxford announced the first volunteer has been vaccinated in the world's first clinical trial of a vaccine designed to protect against the rare Bundibugyo strain. Meanwhile, health officials in the DRC's Ituri province say patients were initially reluctant to get admitted to Ebola treatment centers. Many were arriving at health facilities only after developing severe symptoms, making treatment more difficult. However, continued awareness campaigns have been reversing that trend. CGTN's Sofia Shimechero reports.
3: Community distrust and widespread misinformation have been some of the major obstacles to Ebola containment efforts in Ituri. Reluctance to adhere to health restrictions has frequently boiled over into hostility, leading to targeted attacks on healthcare workers and infrastructure. This is despite the region accounting for nearly 90% of confirmed Ebola cases.
4: It was a real challenge. Initially, there was a problem between the community and the service provider, of course, with misunderstanding.
3: The government has, however, continued to make efforts to strengthen community training and awareness campaigns, especially in newly affected provinces, before transmission becomes established. And many have gradually been changing perceptions of the disease and the health response.
4: The evolution of the disease and the effort of the surveillance pillar team have led to the fact that now we are seeing many patients arriving, even from the community. The patient who comes to the center receives their treatment properly and leaves without an incident. And at the end, they even thank the medical team. This means that we are really seeing a growing trust between the community and the team and the service provider at the Ebola treatment center.
3: But despite the progress, the outbreak continues to outpace the response. Authorities say contact tracing continues to lag well below the target health officials say is needed to interrupt transmission. This is due in large part to the region's active conflict and high population displacement. Sofia Shimechero, CGTN.
2: Tunisia's iconic village of Sidi Bou Said has just been inscribed on the UNESCO World Heritage List. The hilltop destination overlooking the Mediterranean was among 30 nominations under review during the World Heritage Committee's 48th session in Busan in the Republic of Korea. Now, supporters say the recognition will celebrate the village's unique blend of natural beauty, architecture, art and spiritual heritage. Adnan Shawashi filed this report just before the village gained its official status.
5: For decades, Ali Sharif has dedicated his time to protecting this picturesque hilltop village. He is a member of the committee that worked on Sidi Bou Said's nomination for the World Heritage List, a bit built around three defining features.
4: The first defining feature is the extraordinary natural beauty of this place. The second is its distinctive architecture,

0: That is the art, Sufi heritage, and spiritual atmosphere that have shaped Sidi Bou Said. It is a combination of these three elements that make the village truly unique.
1: Whitewashed facades, blue doors, and ornate windows have shaped Sidi Bou Said's unmistakable identity. Protecting that architectural harmony lies at the heart of its UNESCO bid.
2: Sidi Bou Said stands out for its beauty and distinctive architecture. It has preserved its Arab and Andalusian character, while its colors blend perfectly with the surrounding landscape, the blue of the village echoing the blue of the sky and the Mediterranean.
1: For many foreign visitors, the village offers more than postcard views. Its preserved streets and historic atmosphere are also seen as strong reasons for UNESCO recognition.
0: It definitely should be included on the World Heritage List. It is beautiful, well-preserved, and still carries the spirit of its history.
1: Other tourists say Sidi Bou Said's charm lies in the experience itself, the colors, the calm streets, and the pleasure of discovering the village on foot. Their impressions are adding public support to its nomination.
3: Sidi Bou Said is very charming. The colors are beautiful, and the blue really stands out. It is a very welcoming little town, and it is a pleasure to walk around. Honestly, it is lovely, and I would definitely recommend visiting.
1: Beyond its tourism appeal, the nomination is also about safeguarding living heritage. Supporters hope UNESCO status will strengthen conservation while ensuring that future development respects the village's historic character.
4: UNESCO recognition would give Sidi Bou Said greater global visibility, but it would also reinforce the responsibility to preserve the character that has made this village unique for generations. Adnan Shaweshi, CGTN, Sidi Bou Said, Tunisia.
5: Meanwhile, the DRC has also put forward a nomination to be reviewed during the World Heritage Committee's 48th session. The Garamba National Park in the northeastern region is renowned for its exceptional biodiversity and was inscribed in the World Heritage List back in 1980. However, over time, the ongoing armed conflict and poaching severely affected its ecosystem. As a result, it was listed in the World Heritage in Danger List in 1996 and has continuously retained the status. The government has been making efforts to conserve the park, including the historic reintroduction of the southern white rhino. Conservationists say the status upgrade would represent much more than international recognition.
0: Garamba is now being nominated for this recognition because its management has improved and certain species, notably the white rhinoceros, have been reintroduced into a more favorable environment. It is in this context that I call on the Congolese people to strengthen their support for conservation efforts so that other wildlife heritage sites, such as Virunga National Park, may also regain their status through effective management during the upcoming UNESCO variations, which are held every 2 years. I urge Congolese youth to love their country, and especially the national parks. Nature conservation is what we call an unshakable treasure.
5: You're watching Africa Live. Here's what's coming up on the program. We look at how a Ghanaian conservationist is racing to save the endangered guitarfish from extinction.

0: Malays catch a guitar fish, locally known as esene, a species closely related to sharks and rays. Once common here, the species is now red-listed by the International Union for Conservation of Nature as among the world's most threatened marine fish. Yet, they remain an important source of food and income for coastal communities.
1: I've done this business for many years. We sell different kinds of seafood, such as octopus and crabs, including guitar fish. It's how I support my family and pay my children's school fees.
0: For many families, every catch counts, but they say the fish are getting smaller and hard

0: and the life size as well. But over a period of decade, it has come down. We don't see those big sizes.
1: Marine conservationist Issa Seidu says many fishermen were unaware the species faced extinction. Already, one species, the sawfish, has disappeared from Ghana's waters, and the wedgefish has become increasingly scarce. Issa Seidu fears guitarfish could be the next. His organization, Aqualife Conservancy, now works with communities to raise awareness and encourage more sustainable fishing.
2: Yeah, initially when we started there, many fishermen were not aware about the extinction risk of this species. You ask them question about the extinction risk of the species, and it seems they were oblivious of the fact that these species were threatened with extinction. So along the way, we actually initiated extensive community education and awareness campaign on the species.
1: But demand for guitarfish continues to drive the trade. The meat is widely eaten in Ghana, while their fins fetch high prices in international markets, making conservation even more difficult. So instead of asking fishermen to stop fishing, conservationists began promoting snail farming, an alternative livelihood. Many in Apam have now turned to snail farming to reduce pressures on endangered marine life.
3: Snail farming is working well. If we'd started earlier, many more fishermen would be benefiting. But those who haven't done it yet think it's a bad business.
1: Conservationists say protecting the guitarfish and giving it a chance to survive will depend on stronger protections and giving coastal communities alternative livelihoods. And to further help the species recover, Ghanaian authorities have designated more than 700 square kilometers of ocean as a marine protected area to preserve endangered marine life. Caroline B, CGTN.
4: And it's time for the sport. Here's what's coming up. Cape Verde's World Cup hero Vozinha set to join Chilean giant Colo-Colo.
5: How would you create your legend? On the fields, on the tracks, in the arenas of Africa. Were you born to be a player? Could this moment be yours? Sports Scene. Find.
4: Right, time for the sport, and we begin with football, where Cape Verde's World Cup sensation Vozinha is set to join Chilean club Colo-Colo. The 40-year-old keeper has agreed to join the Santiago-based side, which currently leads their domestic league. The club has indicated that final details are being ironed out, but that they have received word from the players' representatives to finalize the deal. Vozinha, who last played with Portuguese second division team Chaves, has been a free agent since July the 1st. He was named on the FIFA World Cup Best 11 for his outstanding performances. Andrea Pirlo has agreed to become Italy's next head coach. His four-year deal with the Italian Football Federation will keep him in charge and Bayern Munich. He most recently managed Royal Antwerp in Belgium. In club football, Manchester City's new head coach called it both a challenge and a privilege to take over from Pep Guardiola. Enzo Maresca, who was once part of Guardiola's coaching staff, said he felt like he was back home after spells at Leicester and Chelsea. Guardiola won numerous trophies during his 10-year spell at the Etihad, including six Premier League titles.
6: First of all, I have to say that it's a privilege because the reason why the club decide to go for me, that means that for me it's a privilege. As you said, I said many times that, as you just said, I consider Pep probably the best coach.

0: in the world in the last 20, 25 years. But again, it's a challenge. It's nice, it's a privilege.
1: Meanwhile, according to reports, Premier League champions Arsenal are exploring a potential move for Real Madrid star winger Vinicius Jr. The 26-year-old is entering the final 12 months of his contract at the La Liga giants, while interest in the Brazil international has reportedly been approved across all levels at the Emirates. No formal talks have taken place. Real Madrid remains keen to extend his deal to avoid losing him on a free transfer next summer, which would also trigger a substantial loyalty bonus. Vinicius Jr., who joined Real Madrid in 2018 and has scored 128 goals in 375 appearances, last season he netted 22 goals before adding 4 for Brazil at the World Cup. In the Tour de France, Richard Carapaz won the final mountain stage on Saturday after American Sepp Kuss crashed twice in the closing kilometers. Kuss looked on course for victory after an early break but crashed in a tunnel and then again on station. Tadej Pogacar remains on course for a 5th title. Evan Pol is his closest challenger but is more than 6 minutes adrift ahead of Sunday's final stage, which is usually a procession into the capital. Pogacar's teammate Isaac Del Toro is 3rd. The final stage has actually been shortened to 89 kilometers to allow security personnel to be redeployed to tackle wildfires near Bordeaux. Following his stage victory, Carapaz says it was well deserved.
2: I think in the end for me, it has been beautiful winning here with a commemorative jersey. I think I deserve it.
1: To have a career spanning 23 seasons, 76ers fans are obviously excited by the signing and hope he can end their title drought.
3: I was shocked, honestly. I think it's great for the city. Super excited, man. I think the Sixers will finally get a championship here now. I think he'll be able to help the young group, you know, with his experience. So it'd be exciting to see him. Definitely gonna go to a few games for sure.
4: Well, the first thing was I wasn't expecting him coming here because he didn't come last time when he signed with the Lakers. So I guess I'm excited. I'm excited because this team is going to be a cheat code. It's going to be like a 2K27 video game.
1: That's it.
5: On how to gather information, process, and utilize, you know, as intelligence. The number needs to also expand. Because even if you have people who have the capacity, who have the wherewithal, who have the know-how, and you know they are too few, as much as their experience is there, but it won't go far. So we need to increase men. You know, we need to train them, and then we also need to integrate. Inter-agency cooperation needs to be, you know, strengthened, such that when intelligence is gathered, it is provided to those who need it, who use it.
6: They collect cash, use it to buy more arms, and begin to pursue their trade. A lot of people are also getting involved. It's becoming very lucrative.
7: Among Nigeria's deadliest non-state actors are Boko Haram and the Islamic State West Africa Province, both designated as terrorist groups by the federal government. The groups are behind most terror-related attacks in the Northeast, operating mainly in Borno, Yobe and Adamawa states, as well as parts of the Zambezi Forest. The groups operate mainly in Abia, Anambra, Ebonyi, Enugu and Imo states. Nigeria also faces unrest in the oil-rich Niger Delta, where militant groups have long carried out attacks and sabotage while demanding greater control of regional resources. The groups are mainly active in Delta, Rivers and Bayelsa states. Elsewhere, deadly clashes between herders and farmers

0: remain widespread across the Middle Belt and parts of the Northwest. Some of the violence involves armed Fulani militia groups operating in state.
1: They account for almost 90% of our agricultural output. So it's a major problem for the agricultural sector.
0: The entire country is feeling the impact.
2: Now, one sector that has been hit the hardest is education. Attacks by criminal gangs, bandits, have led to kidnappings for ransom, leading to school closures, which have then affected the school calendar. But most importantly, it has scarred these children for life.
0: Teacher Sarah Oge, a mother of a four-year-old, is homeschooling her daughter. She says she's been scared of enrolling her in a conventional school, challenging ones. In its northeastern region, which borders Lake Chad, are a number of armed groups with different aspirations. They include Boko Haram and the Islamic State West Africa Province factions, who wish to overthrow the Nigerian government, eradicate Western influences, and establish a fundamentalist Islamic state. They use the porous borders to evade Nigerian authorities, giving them the opportunity to advance their programs. In the process, trade routes are often chalked up and communities terrorized in Niger, Cameroon and Chad.
3: The fragility of all of these places and the security challenges they have, in addition to Nigeria's own challenges, means that the newer developed, well, they're not new per se, but they are evolutions really of what's happening, means that this is a multinational and international crisis. It's no longer a strictly domestic one.
0: The multinational joint task force comprising Benin and the four Lake Chad countries, Nigeria, Chad, Niger, Cameroon, has achieved sporadic victories. The ECOWAS-sponsored group was put in place to improve security and coordination between governments. Yet, experts argue the forces crippled by funding shortages, trust, and a lack of real-time intelligence sharing.
3: The fact that these groups are thriving, it's not just that they're there, they are thriving. That tells you that the multinational joint task force has failed in its responsibility. Now, the reasons for the failure, we can debate them, but there is no debate about the fact that it has failed to do that, meet the objective laid out.
0: On the international front, U.S.-Nigeria Defense Corporation remains active, centered on equipment sales and counterterrorism training. But with Washington signaling tougher conditions on military hardware due to human rights concerns, the future of that alliance hangs in a delicate balance. As the border remains fluid and the threats evolve, the question is no longer just how Nigeria will secure itself, but whether its neighbors can survive the fallout if it fails.
4: If the government can help the farmers to fight insecurity, we the traders can buy things cheap and sell cheaper.
5: There are times we go to the markets with our crops and are met with insecurity, and we end up running away.
6: I'm on my way to work and I'm scared. Because of what we've been hearing so far about the insecurity and kidnap of teachers and the children.
2: With every emerging threat, the government has adapted and faced it head on. It's not easy, especially when you're battling insurgencies, criminal gangs and bandits on multiple fronts. At the same time, you're dealing with communal violence. At policy level, the government has introduced new measures to combat security threats. It's increased security budgets, at the same time enhancing capacity and capability.
7: Our 2026 budget commits 5.41 trillion, our largest ever, to defense and security. Terror-related deaths are down by 81%.
8: In the first quarter of this year alone, troops in conjunction with the air component neutralized over 1,000 terrorists. Operation Desert Sanity 5, which we also started, penetrated the Timbuktu

0: Triangle, destroyed three detention facilities, neutralized over 32 fighters, including two kids, three Munzils, and freed over 70 people that were held captives by the criminals. The armed forces is delivering measurable results, and these are verifiable facts.
1: A bill has been passed in Parliament to decentralize the country's security system by creating a state police force. Lawmakers say that this reform will go a long way in tackling the country's insecurity.
2: The new reform seeks to allow each of Nigeria's 36 states to establish and run its own police force alongside the federal police. Policing has been controlled from the capital, Abuja, for decades. And the argument in support of the bill is that the Nigeria police force is overstretched and often unable to effectively respond to local security threats. Lawmakers believe that the reform will give room for faster response times, improved intelligence gathering, and better familiarity with local communities. Under the proposal, the federal police maintains control until state units are certified, ensuring continuity of security. The May

0: is unable to function. Experts, however, say financing would be the biggest challenge for the new system, as disparities may have poorer states struggle to sustain effective forces. The bill now goes to the 36 state houses of assembly before being forwarded to President Bola Tinubu for assent. Community-based vigilante groups have also emerged as key players in Nigeria's security landscape. The Civilian Joint Task Force, formed in Borno to help fight Boko Haram, now works alongside security forces across much of the northeast. Other vigilante groups include the Vigilante Group of Nigeria, the Oduor People's Congress in the southwest, and the Bakassi Boys in the southeast. Officials say interagency collaboration remains central to ongoing operations, with intelligence gathering and field deployments continuing nationwide. But Defense Headquarters says the nature of insecurity requires more than just manpower.
1: Security officers, people that serve Nigerians, are working day and night, 24 hours, to solve these problems. It is not the issue of capacity, it is the issue of methodology and strategy that is involved in, especially when hostages are taken and when kidnapping cases are involved.
0: Nigeria's security challenge is not only being fought on the battlefield, it is also being shaped by economic realities, governance gaps, and the effectiveness of institutions tasked with protecting citizens.
2: Terrorism has evolved into a transnational challenge requiring international cooperation. Consequently, Nigeria has expanded strategic security partnerships with friendly nations and international organizations.
0: Authorities say these partnerships are aimed at strengthening intelligence sharing, counter-terrorism operations, and border security across the region.
3: Now, authorities have always maintained that their number one priority is the safety of Nigerians and that they are doing all they can within their power to ensure that Nigerians can go about their daily lives without the threat of violence. However, for those impacted by the violence, authorities have established a number of programs to assist them and their
0: families. NGOs say the rehabilitation focus for criminals is different from that of their victims. Analysts say the de-radicalization process for insurgents and their victims comes with challenges, but call for increased victim support to prevent accusations of bias. The government says it has approved a compensation trust fund to improve victim support led by the Ministry of Justice. It is also partnering with international bodies.

After initially withdrawing as hosts, Morocco will from tomorrow stage the biggest Women's Africa Cup of Nations in history. A record 16 teams will play in the continental showpiece, often called the WAFCON. The top prize

0: is ultimately glory in Rabat on August the 16th, but there's also another massive incentive on offer. The top four will all qualify for next year's Women's World Cup in Brazil. Nigeria are definitely the kingpins, having been crowned champions in all but three of the tournaments since the inaugural event in 1998. However, the hosts will be hoping for third time lucky, having lost out in the last two finals. All that and plenty more on tonight's version of Sports Scene. Hello and welcome to Sports Scene, the weekly news program that brings you African and global sports news from all perspectives. It's wonderful to have you joining us this Saturday. I'm Mahia Mutua in Nairobi. Here's what else is coming up on this program. We look back at the first ever 48-team FIFA World Cup and whether plans for another major expansion are realistic. And thousands flock to snow mountains in Lesotho for a downslope skiing thrill. Welcome to the program. We begin with football, where the delayed 2026 WAFCON finally kicks off in Rabat on Sunday, with expectant home fans hoping the Atlas Lionesses can get off to a flying start. Now, the defending champions Nigeria will open on Tuesday. They'll be looking to put down an early marker on a tournament that they have dominated for almost three decades. Among the debutants here are Malawi and Cape Verde. CGTN's Adnan Shawashi has more now on what should be a thrilling 3 weeks ahead.
1: The Atlas Lionesses of Morocco are on a mission, with the North African Kingdom becoming the first nation to host the CAF Women's Africa Cup of Nations three times in a row. The pressure is on, with the national pride at stake. The Lionesses have lost the last two finals, and the weight of expectation is driving the squad to aim for glory this time.
2: There is a strong family spirit within the squad, and every day we are giving everything to represent our country in the best possible way.
1: Once again, the Atlas Lionesses hope the home crowd can propel them to another final, and beyond that, inspire them to lift a first WAFCON title.
3: We are determined to defend our title, and we are counting on Moroccan fans to rally behind us once again, just as they did during the last two editions.
1: This year's WAFCON will break new ground, with the continental showpiece expanding to 16 teams for the first time.
4: The 2026 Women's Africa Cup of Nations will be a historic edition, expanding to a record 16 teams for the first time and welcoming debutants Cape Verde and Malawi. Morocco says it's fully prepared to deliver the tournament, with all organization and logistical arrangements in place.
1: CAF has increased the winner's prize money by 100% to $2 million. Losing finalists will take home $750,000, with $500,000 for third. Each of the 16 teams guaranteed $150,000, representing a 67% increase in the total prize money.
5: The significant rise in prize money is expected to accelerate the growth of women's football across Africa. The arrival of new teams is already widening the field and setting the stage for a more competitive tournament.
1: Visiting fans are impressed by the facilities in place for this WAFCON, with three Moroccan cities, Rabat, Casablanca and Fez, hosting the matches.
6: The preparations have been a clear success, once again underlining Morocco's ability to stage major sporting events and reinforcing its status as one of Africa's leading sports nations.
7: Morocco deserves recognition for once again hosting one of Africa's biggest football events and welcoming teams from across the continent. Congratulations to all the participating nations, and may the best team lift the trophy.
1: All four 2026 WAFCON semifinals will qualify directly for the 2027 FIFA Women's World Cup in Brazil next summer. Adnan Shawashi, CGTN.
0: Now, only seven teams took part in the first edition in Nigeria in 1998, with the hosts dominating throughout. Whilst the Super Falcons have continued their supremacy, a lot has changed in the past 28 years. CGTN's Mohamed Abubakar has more on what makes this edition different.
8: So the 2026 FIFA World Cup may have just wrapped up, but the spotlight now shifts to Africa. The 2026 Women's Africa Cup of Nations, or WAFCON, is set to kick off in Morocco on Sunday as Africa's best battle it out for continental glory and a place at next year's FIFA Women's World Cup. This is going to be the 14th edition of WAFCON, and for the third tournament in a row, Morocco is hosting the competition. The biggest change this year is the expansion, with the tournament featuring 16 teams for the first time, up from 12 in the previous two editions. Nigeria arrives as defending champions and the most successful team in the competition's history, having lifted the trophy a record 10 times. CAF has also made history off the pitch with record prize money. The champions will receive $2 million, double the winner's check from the last edition. The runner-up and third-placed team will earn $750,000 and $550,000 respectively, while every participating nation is guaranteed $150,000, the total prize money now standing at $5.8 million. There's even more at stake. WAFCON also serves as a qualifier for the 2027 FIFA Women's World Cup. The four semi-finalists will qualify automatically, while the four quarter-final losers will head into a playoff for the remaining two African qualification spots. This year's newcomers will be Cape Verde and Malawi, both making their WAFCON debut, while Nigeria remain the team to beat as they chase a record-extending 11th continental title. Mohamed Abubakar, CGTN.
0: Well, now it all gets going on Sunday with two games from Group A.

0: right now. For more on the WAFCON that kicks off in Morocco on Sunday, I'm joined here in studio by our guest Gladys Midecha, who is a television sports journalist based here in Nairobi and a good friend of our program. Once again, welcome, Gladys. We will be talking all about women's football now going forward. How will women's football in Africa specifically be impacted by expanding the WAFCON now to 16 teams and increasing the prize money?
1: Oh, well, Mahia, thank you for having me again. I think for me, the expansion of the women's game to 16 teams is major because now it gives space for growth of women's football. More competition means we get to see more women, you know, participating in the biggest competition for women in Africa. When you look at women's football in Africa and in the world in general, they don't get much participation in these big competitions. And this is the only time that these women can showcase their talent and probably get to, you know, get greener pastures. It just means federations will have to work better to ensure that they are providing for the women. And now look, this is an edition where we're seeing the likes of Cape Verde again making their first appearance. You're seeing the teams of Malawi, the likes of Malawi, and even Kenya coming back into the scene. So it just shows you the competitive nature of women football, and more women teams means more revenue for them. So I think this is one positive that has come from this. Women's football is rapidly growing. I think it's the low-hanging fruit of football. Right. And if people can take advantage of it right now, this is the perfect place to start.
0: Right, and that's not the only change. Of course, the tournament was supposed to be played in March. Do you see this postponement affecting the teams and also the attraction of the teams with this coming so soon after the Men's World Cup?
1: That's the thing. There are positives and there are challenges to it. The positive is that if you had injured players or you wanted to rotate your squad or you had problems with your squad, it gave you the perfect opportunity to give that, to do those changes as a coach and also to assess your players better and know what you need to strengthen more. The downside of it is that now it's almost slightly competing with the Men's World Cup. Remember, you're talking about 64 teams vis-a-vis 16 teams, a prize money of 50 million and only 2 million when we're coming to talk about women's football. So there are ups and downs to it. I love the fact that it was it's been given its own time now. People can get to watch it just before the men's league season starts, and they get to gauge how well African football is going. And it also now gives you the opportunity to enjoy women football. A lot of people don't understand, but women football is so exciting. And for me, apart from it just like, you know, challenging themselves and putting themselves out there, I think it's a good thing for Kenya. It definitely worked because now they get, you know, a better opportunity to just work on themselves.
0: Right, you've touched on Kenya there, Gladys. Let's talk about them, a team which is, of course, close to your heart. The Harambee Starlets have set a lofty ambition here to reach the semi-finals of this year's tournament and hopefully qualify for the World Cup next year. Just tell us what Kenya brings to the WAFCON in what will be their second appearance, I believe.
1: We have the Kenyan spirit, resilience, determination, a talented group of players that are eager to showcase showcase what they have. They're going there to compete, just not to be seen, because when you look at that squad, it's a balance of both young players and very experienced players. We have the youngest player who's taking part in the WAFCON at only 17, Elizabeth Ochaka, who is going to be solid in defense. She took part in the World Cup under 17, so that just shows you that the pool of talent that Kenya has is growing very well. Football, women football is now growing in the country, and this is something that this is the time for Harambee Starlets to show it. When you have the under 17 going to the World Cup and then you have your senior team going to the WAFCON, these are two major competitions. So I think Kenya is going to be out there to compete, just not to participate.
0: All right, and very quickly, the big names are there. Unlike what we saw, the World Cup for the African continent, but we have the champions. We have South Africa, we have Nigeria, Morocco, and Ghana. Who do you see lifting the trophy here?
1: This one is a tough one. When you look at the likes of Nigeria, they started their Women's World Cup journey Women's Africa Cup of Nations journey very far back, as back as 1998, they're already qualifying for World Cup. So they are the team to watch out for, 10-time champions going for their 11th. Of course, they will be favorites. I know everyone's talking about Morocco and them being the home favorite team. I am not taking anything away from them. I think they will have a very strong backing and probably get to the semifinal or final. Then there's South Africa, of course, defending champions. Yeah. I remember their first their game against Tanzania. Tanzania managed a draw. I think this time it's going to be a bit tougher because we've seen East African football grow. But I know people are talking about Ghana, but I don't know. For some reason, I'm not going to rule out Zambia. I think Zambia have what it takes. Yeah, Copper Queens, they have what it takes. They have a very mature squad. They have good players. And when you look at all these teams that we're talking about, even the newcomers, they have a lot of players who are now playing outside. So it's going to be a very, very tough Women's Africa Cup of Nations. And let's just see how it goes from the opening games.
0: All right. Yeah. Plenty to look forward to. Gladys, we'll keep you here with us in studio. In the meantime, Kenya are in only their second ever WAFCON, as Gladys told us, having made their debut in Cameroon a decade ago. Now, the development of the women's game in the East African country has been slow compared to other countries, but there are signs of a pickup. The under-17s have reached back-to-back FIFA World Cups for the first time, while qualification to this year's WAFCON is another step forward. Yet in many places, women's football isn't all about winning or trying to get on national squads. CGTN's Mohammed Abubakar tells us more.
2: On the outskirts of Kenya's coastal town of Kilifi, football is changing lives one training session at a time. For these young women, every moment on the pitch is far more than the game itself. That is the vision behind Moving the Goalposts, a community initiative that has been using football as a catalyst for opportunity.
3: It is a girl-led kind of a program whereby after recruitment, then we train leaders. And football has given us the right platform to be able to bring these girls together and talk about issues that affect them.
2: Along Kenya's coast, many continue to face challenges, ranging from early pregnancies, gender-based violence, and limited access to education. But here, football has opened the door to peer education, where the players learn about their rights, health, and future opportunities.
4: I joined this program in 2012. From a young age, I was taught about my rights while also being trained as a footballer. Honestly, the guidance I received as a young girl has had the greatest impact on my life. I have now finished school and I'm back playing for the MTG team.
5: I've been here for 13 years. This program has helped many of us. We grew up believing football was only for boys, but when we heard about this program in Kilifi, many of us joined. Since then, we've embraced this sport,

0: built our self-confidence, and some of us have even started running our own small businesses.
1: The academy's impact extends well beyond Kilifi. Harambee Starlets star forward Ese Akida rose through the program before earning professional contracts in Europe, playing in Turkey and Greece, before recently becoming an author. Meanwhile, MTG United continues to compete on the national stage, proudly representing Kilifi in Kenyan women's football.
2: If you look at Kilifi County today, MTG is the only team from this region playing in the Tier 2 National Women's Football League. Girls here have truly embraced football, and I urge the community to continue supporting them and ensure they have every opportunity to play.
3: At this academy, football has become a pathway to confidence, leadership, and opportunities for young girls. And as they continue to build a brighter future both on and off the field, these players are proving that sometimes the biggest victories happened far beyond the final whistle. Mohammed Abubakar for CGTN, Kilifi, Kenya.
4: Right, and here's what's still to come on Sports Scene. We look back at the first ever 48-team FIFA World Cup, and whether plans for another major expansion are realistic. It was a step too far, but the head of FIFA is now looking at another expansion for the 2023 World Cup in Spain, Portugal and Morocco. This was one of the topics CGTN talked about with sports writer and author Lee Wellings during a wrap-up of the tournament.
5: The legacy will be the incredible strength of this Spain team. And it could have been very different, because if Argentina had found a way to hang on and perhaps win the final on penalties, then there might have been a problem for FIFA, because Argentina would certainly have not been popular winners because of some of the things we saw with the attitude of the players and some of their tactics. So that would actually have stuck with the tournament as, oh, do you remember that tournament? Do you remember that Argentina team? Off the pitch, I think you'll look at it as being a successful World Cup in terms of the money that's been generated, which I know is difficult for fans because they don't want to see football as a business. But, you know, it was a great spectacle, wasn't it? Even something that seems unimportant, like the kits and the tracksuit tops, it had a lovely feel to it and was enjoyed by football fans across the world. I think there's a genuine possibility it is going to be a 64-team tournament. Gianni Infantino has already spoken to Swiss media about this. Of course, it's controversial because there is definitely a reduction in quality the more teams that are in the tournament. And 64, well, I mean, what's that going to mean for the qualifying process? It's going to almost be redundant, isn't it? That's a lot of nations and a lot of nations that aren't particularly strong. But there is that other side, which 64 teams means that it becomes a fairer format again. 32 and 64 are better in many ways as a fairer format than 48. It's just a lot of nations, and there will, of course, be criticism if that many are playing. I would say that fans, they're not complaining about this actually when the tournament starts, because football fans like watching the games. And once it starts, that feast of football happens and they just tend to enjoy it. So this is one of the reasons it's straightforward for FIFA to actually bring these things in.
4: Well, let's continue our discussion with Gladys Midecha, who is a television sports journalist based here in Nairobi. Gladys, thank you for staying with us. A lot has been said about this 64-team tournament in recent days, whether it was a success or not. What would it mean for Africa based on what we witnessed at this just-concluded competition?
6: I like the fact that you asked about Africa, because, you see, a 64 World Cup team would likely mean more participation for African teams, and this only gives more nations a chance to compete in the world's biggest stage. We've just concluded the World Cup, and look at how well African teams performed. I mean, out of the 10, only one didn't make it out of the group stage, and then you go further on and see the resilience and how well they played and the representation that they did there. They were raising that African flag so high. I know a lot of people will say, oh yeah, this is not good, but at the end of the day, it's an opportunity for African federations to now invest in youth, to now invest in infrastructure. We need to look at the positives of it, because once you know that you can get

0: opportunity to play in the biggest stage against the big boys, it also gives the future generation a bit of hope. So I would love to see it, as long as they don't take us to countries where the times are crazy, so we can stay away.
1: This one was already tough enough, watching games at 11, 4 a.m.
0: Yeah.
1: Now, those opposed to the idea cite fatigue of watching, as well as following these World Cup matches, particularly in the preliminary round, as well as the huge toll that it takes on players who've played a full season, of course.
0: Yeah.
1: What would you say would be some of the...
0: over the roof, and more infrastructure and more youth development and more coaches coming into the scene. At the same time, I think this issue of scheduling and player welfare, things that can be adjusted, probably we'll now have to sit down and see what do we do about our longer football season. Do we shorten them? The problem is with FIFA, they want to add more competitions and you want to expand a World Cup. I think they'll have to sit down and revisit. Something has to give, and if it is the World Cup, then I think these other smaller cups, so we would say, will have to give in.
1: Might have to suffer there. Oh, yeah. Gladys, thank you as always for your time and for speaking
0: thank
1: to
0: you.
1: Us on Sports Scene. Gladys Midecha, sports anchor and reporter, joining us live on the program. Well, let's move away from football in what is not a common occurrence on the continent. Thousands are flocking to Lesotho during the winter season to ski in the snow mountains of the landlocked southern African country. Here is CGTN's Jane Keo with the details.
2: One may not expect thousands to flock to Lesotho each year for skiing. But for many ski enthusiasts from across southern Africa, the small landlocked mountain kingdom has become the go-to place in recent years for winter sport enthusiasts.
3: When you think of the African continent, you don't think about snow, you usually think about like the sun and the, the Sahara. But like that, you can go to all that and also come here and it snows at the same time. It's just mind-blowing.
4: I've been to Europe and I can tell you that it's totally different. The vibe here is way better, and I think it's honestly such a privilege having it here, because I mean a whole ski trip here, or you can buy a flight ticket to Europe.
2: Lesotho's high elevation and mountainous terrain combine to make it the coldest country in Africa. Temperatures in the highlands typically plunge to minus 8 degrees Celsius in its winter season between June and August.
5: 2014 was our first time, but we skipped years now and then, but I think this is our eighth time having it.
2: For many visitors, Afriski is where they had their first ski lessons, braving falls and dusting themselves off before having another try and another, until making the first full glide down without falling.
4: At the start it was a little bit discouraging, because I mean you fall and you fall hard. But once the people here, they gave me one lesson, and after that hour, honestly, I felt confident. And from there on, it's just slow and steady, and you just rinse and repeat until you get it. But it's been a good experience. This is an amazing slope to learn on, honestly.
2: The Afriski Mountain Resort, some 3,200 meters above sea level, nestled in the northern Maluti Mountains, is Lesotho's single fully operational ski resort and the only one in sub-Saharan Africa. The majestic snow-covered landscape is ideal for skiing for both seasoned and new visitors to enjoy the slopes that are spread over 17 hectares surrounding the resort, about the size of 24 standard soccer pitches. Jane Keo, CGTN.
1: Meanwhile, according to reports, Premier League champions Arsenal are exploring a potential move for Real Madrid star winger Vinicius Jr. The 26-year-old is entering the final 12 months of his contract at the La Liga Giants, while interest in the Brazil international has reportedly been approved across all levels at the Emirates, no formal talks have taken place. Real Madrid remains keen to extend his deal to avoid losing him on a free transfer next summer, which would also trigger a substantial loyalty bonus. Vinicius Jr., who joined Real Madrid in 2018 and has scored 128 goals in 375 appearances, last season, he netted 22 goals in the Philadelphia 76ers. The four-time NBA champion is set to sign an $8 million two-year contract after making nearly $53 million last season with the Los Angeles Lakers. James will be joining a Philadelphia team that has not won a title since 1983, but have an impressive roster that includes Joel Embiid, Tyrese Maxey, and the recently acquired Jaylen Brown. He is the NBA's oldest active player.

at 41 and the only player in league history to have a career spanning 23 seasons. Well, that's it for this edition of Sports Scene. Thank you very much for watching. Do remember, you can always send your feedback to those contacts on your screen, and why not give us a follow as well on all our digital media platforms. We leave you with our move of the week, Tomomi Nishibukubo, who rode backwards on one wheel of his trials bike down an Olympic ski slope in Japan to set two Guinness World Records. It's our move of the week.

0: China's growing role in the global AI landscape has prompted from an innovation participant to an AI ecosystem builder. So how can governments encourage innovation while ensuring AI systems are safe, trustworthy, and accountable? And in the age of AI, what kind of future are we building?To find the answer, Shanghai, simply exhibition areas exceeding about 100,000 square meters, over 1,100 participating enterprises, and more than 300 AI products making their world debut at this year's event. So in what ways does the sheer size bespeak about the vitality of China's AI sphere?
1: The event, just like openness, is more like an invitation, right? We pull a bench right at an AI table and welcome everyone to build their own AI stack based on what we have. And that collaborative model is also another takeaway that I have.
0: Jeffrey, so you also checked out this year's event. So the WAC actually signals a clear shift from AI that answers to AI that acts.I mean, from your point of view, which physical world sectors are most ripe for disruptions and what kind of barriers are we faced in terms of widespread deployment?
2: Yeah, I mean, the big story of this year has kind of been agents, right? There's a lot going on, but that's, let's say, argue the most important one or the most talked about one. The idea from asking and getting answers to deploying agents to achieve what you want, quasi-employees kind of.That's been the big focus. Well, that is sort of by its nature online, intangible. And there was definitely a lot of that. I spent a lot, the conference was amazing, by the way. It was vibrant. It was just vibrant with the word. But if you go to companies like that's Taobao, Alibaba, that's Alibaba Cloud, Tencent, I spent a lot of time with these companies over the years. They are deploying this into their products, which are overwhelmingly sort of intangible.So that was kind of, I would argue that's the big story of 2026, but there was another one, which was robots and, embodied AI. And the kind of amazing thing about this conference was the second floor was all robots. Like, I don't know of any other conference in the world that is both this big in AI. They had robots serving coffee. It went from something very surprising 6 months ago to every company has it now. So this, the robot plus AI picture

0: much bigger than I thought, much faster than I thought it was going to happen.
1: What are the broader societal implications do you think that some sectors are still underestimating about AI, for instance, employment, education, or the nature of human expertise?
0: Yeah, I think you can kind of see this whole discussion keep getting elevated. Originally, it was a lot about business tools. This makes me more productive. I can write faster. I can check things faster. And then it kind of goes up into new types of offerings. That's what like Tencent, like they're focused a lot on WorkBuddy, CodeBuddy. These are agent tools that you can use. So these are sort of consumer, customer facing tools. Then, I mean, it kind of tips up into the idea of industry transformation. And then it tips up into the idea of widespread displacement of a lot of jobs. Knowledge workers, I'm a knowledge worker. You know, our world's getting turned upside down. Like it just is, I'm a professor and a consultant. Both of those jobs are getting turned upside down. And now in the last month, I would say, almost in the last week, it's been kicked up into the geopolitical realm where the White House is banning models temporarily on a whim. Kimmy is launching last week. All the Americans are talking about Kimmy this week. So this just keeps escalating into, you know, widespread societal change almost at every level. It's hard to find exceptions. Plumbers are doing pretty well, but yeah, a lot of industries are getting turned upside down. It's just denotes the fact that this is an incredibly powerful technology. And I don't think anyone really knows where it's going beyond a certain point.
1: Okay, and also, turn out this year's conference actually inaugurates the WAC Academic, the WACA, which is designed to bridge the gap between cutting-edge industrial applications and foundational scientific research. How do you expect the WACA to play its role in bridging cutting-edge research, industrial applications, and policymaking?
2: I think that's also linked to the nature of Chinese AI approach, right? In the China AI approach, we adopt a more open mindset to build up an ecosystem, right? The model is open weight, and different tools are modular, and we welcome that, especially for the global South countries, using the China stack. And also, actually, everyone's welcomes. A lot of the companies that we see are considering the DuTech stack, right? And with this case and different players, different industries, how to use AI, how to integrate AI into their real life, and how to achieve ROI returns from using the AI. That's the topic that we need to also think about.
1: Mm-hmm. So let me get to Jeffrey. Jeffrey, we read this in a research from Marco Polo, which shows that nearly 47% of the world's top AI researchers actually originate from China. That is compared with an 18% from the US. What does that indicate, do you think?
0: Yeah, this has kind of been... We wrote a book, actually this was me and McKinsey a couple, like 10 years ago, and we talked about the thing no one talks about, which is just, there was an interesting comment recently by the CEO of Kimi that basically said, look, this is not necessarily about throwing GPUs and getting more scale at the compute level to win over and over and over. Yes, that's part of it because there's a bottleneck right now. And that's actually kind of what we've seen from the Chinese AI leaders like DeepSeek and, you know, we could say Minimax, Kimi and these. Tremendous clever insights into turning this into something that works for people at a low cost, but is very usable.
2: The size of our engineering power, I think that's a very important thing to translate into the real production, right? And the second thing actually is the cost efficiency, right? Consider the Chinese model, it's almost one-tenth of the token cost of the Western model. And also if you factor into the speed.
3: We connect the dots, shedding light on the real stories behind the economic landscape. To better understand China's dynamism and the economies and rhythms of business, propelling new drivers of growth.
4: China.
1: And framed by national strategies. So in China's case, what are the distinctive contributions that China's policy bring to its ecosystem, its AI ecosystem?
0: Downloadable, the new word would be inclusive as of the speech on Friday. That's a very noble vision. And I think that's going to be part of, hopefully, the future. Ironically, this is maybe my opinion. When you listen to DeepSeek and these companies talk, and Quinn, they sound a lot like what OpenAI was supposed to be. It was supposed to be open and inclusive and not a source of geopolitical rivalry and open to everyone.

0: everybody. And that was the idea of OpenAI, which it is not anymore. The Chinese models, at least in terms of what they're saying and they're releasing their models, it kind of looks a lot like that, at least now. We'll see in the future. So yeah, I think NVIDIA is maybe the wild card here. NVIDIA is definitely going into open source. They've got the hardware, they've got the cash flow. They could be a serious open source player. And it looks like they're heading that direction. So maybe NVIDIA on the US side and then Chinese models.
1: Let me give you a few examples of China's continued efforts in promoting global governance in AI. It's pioneered a global AI governance initiative back in 2023, and then the subsequent action plan for global AI governance in 2025, and along now with a proposal to establish a World Artificial Intelligence Cooperation Organization, which was founded at the eve of the WAC 2026. How would you characterize China's role in fostering international AI governance?
2: Considering the China's current stance in the tech stack, right? We have a full tech stack along the AI chain from model, application, cloud, and also the chip, right? And I think it's not like what we should do. It's like what we have to do from this angle. And there's a lot of unresolved topics in this area, right? Like how we handle the cross-border data transformation. How we make sure the model output is responsible, right? And how we prevent that the data will be leakage if we're using the prompt injection. And all these areas, I think China need to play a big role, set up the standard, just as I said, like what are the no-fly zone, what are the red line, and what are the mechanisms in the gray area so that everybody can experiment and work towards it.
1: Okay, thank you. And Jeffrey, from what you have seen and heard at the WAC platform, how is China fostering collaborative AI partnerships with developing nations despite an increasingly complex global environment?
0: Yeah, I think that's, let's say China and the US are sort of the epicenters of AI. China is a bit unique in that it's AI plus robotics, which the US doesn't have at anything like that scale. Okay, so if those are the two engines of this, how are they going to go out to the world? I think is a really interesting question. And I don't think it would surprise it. One, you can already see sort of contrasting philosophies. You know, the US banned certain models, and who did they ban them for? Non-citizens. So if you were a foreigner, even working in the US, you couldn't. So that's sort of a line that the US drawn. I don't think it was terribly well thought out. And you contrast what we heard this week, which is the idea of, look, this should be inclusive, open technology. One, because you don't want to create historical injustices. But two, you want everyone, that's good business strategy. You want everyone to build on what your foundation is. You want everyone to adopt and build. And that's how these things evolve. Collaborative innovation is, you know, arguably the greatest engine of progress that we've ever seen. You know, it dwarfs anything any company can do. So you can kind of see China going out with collaborative innovation, open source, Global South, obviously high priority within that. Now, as was mentioned, it's kind of a white space. We don't have the institutions yet really in practice, and that would seem to be, you know, what I would hope would be the next move, that we would see maybe two competing institutions setting frameworks, one out of the US, one out of China. And that would actually be a nice, healthy thing to see because but things are moving so fast. It's, you know, the joke I say, everyone's worried about like mythos and fable last month. Is anyone even gonna be talking about these in a year? Like in a year from now, those will be like, oh, those were so primitive. But these are the things we're worried about this month. So yeah, this pace of innovation, we really probably do need an industrial company partnership with a government behind it in some form. Yeah, that seems to be the big, let's call it opening or need right now. I would really be interested to see those two systems detailed and what they stand for and how they're going to operate. I think that would be a fascinating comparison.
1: And Jeffrey, have you ever thought about this? I mean, we often talk about how AI is designed to help humanities to solve problems that once considered impossible. Do you think that we need to redefine the meaning of human achievements, creativity, and discovery?
0: Yeah, the phrase I like is raising the floor versus raising the ceiling. Like, definitely AI tools are raising the floor for, you know, tons of people, tons of industries, tons of countries. You know, you can be sitting in Kenya with ChatGPT or DeepSeek, and you can get a medical diagnosis sitting in the village. That's amazing.

0: right? So raising the floor, intelligence is becoming unified, democratized with the small d. That's kind of great. And I think we're seeing that everywhere. But then the question is, okay, can we raise the ceiling? Can these tools do more than we are capable of? There's only so many people in this world with 130 and above IQ at the end of the day. So biochemistry only moves so fast. There's only so many top tier engineers in this world. Are we talking about thousands of agents with 300 IQ? Can these things create stuff that they don't know yet? Or is all of this just distilled human intelligence that already exists? Or that can they open the frontier? I don't know. That's the one. I think in certain areas, you can definitely see that that's already happened. Coding, math, you know, they are, you know, it's like chess. Computers can play chess way better than we ever could, right? So in certain rules-based systems, we can already see mathematics and coding just moving forward. But in other sectors, no. No, it may not be able to raise the ceiling in other areas. But yeah, that's a strange world to think about. Are we going to, like, Nobel Prizes, are they going to happen every week now? Like Nobel Prize level achievements every week? Is that going to happen now? Maybe.
1: Interesting point there. Are we raising the floor or raising the ceiling? Chen Ao, can I get your take on that?
2: Oh yeah, I cannot agree more with Jeffrey's points. What we observe in the industry that actually AI can achieve 80% of an experienced worker very fast. But it's a little bit hard for the AI to achieve the last 20%, right? And because the AI has two limitations, right? One thing is that what we call is context layer. You need to train the AI. They don't know what they don't know. So this is one thing. And second thing is the long tail effect. Because humans are flexible, when they mess some like long tail scenarios, which like we don't train the AI, human can impunctually react to such scenarios and do the things. But AI, if you don't tell them, they don't know. So that's, we need to understand the limitation of the AI. And also on the ceiling part that Jeffrey mentioned, it's exactly the same that I observe. There is a lot of research by different universities to talk about whether we can really use AI to advance the human R&D or research, right? Because the AI is fast, and also AI gives people the confidence because the answer from AI is logically sufficient. But does it not necessarily mean it's correct? Probably not. And also, the thinking logic, we need to be heterogeneity with AI between human, right? And it cannot think alike. If it think alike, then it's like self-reinforcement in terms of the thinking. Mm-hmm. So that's actually the next thing that we should think about, how we really use AI to push forward the human civilization and create something new rather than repeat ourselves, because AI is repeating human. And if human is repeating AI again, then it becomes an infinite loop, but not really making a benefit. So that's it.

0: and production centers in Washington, Nairobi, and London. Stories from across the globe, reaching people across the globe. CGTN, see the difference.
1: Get back to the WAC 2026 a little bit, and then I was hoping because Chanel, what you just said actually would lead us into a topic that we want to discuss, that is what kind of future is AI building for us. China's core AI industry actually surpassed 1.2 trillion yuan back in 2025, and in the country's 15th five-year plan, it envisions a transition of China's AI journey from pure technological pursuit to tangible value creation. So in WAC 2026, the event features in-depth discussions on frontier topics like AI models, open source agents, AI coding, token economy, and even the rise of one-person companies. And among all those topics, which do you think are the most likely to reshape the industrial landscape in the coming years?
2: I think the industry players will definitely play a lot of roles here, because they have the they have the scenario, they have where AI can be implemented, and also they can really achieve the benefit from AI to create value and also social welfare for the whole society. I think that in different verticals, it will divert out. Those who use AI well will take the lead. And compared with those who don't use AI that well, might lag behind the competition. Because AI is not a, how should I say, it is a disruptor, but it's also an amplifier. What it really do is amplify what's your current competitive edge. So the industry players need to focus their AI bullets into their current competitive edge to create something that is not substitutable, also not imitatable by their competitors. So that will create a unique value for the industry to move forward and create additional value. And also that will contribute back to the whole competition landscape. Actually, BCG has a viewpoint, what we call is 10, 20, and 70. So during AI transformation, maybe 10% is coming from algorithm, 20% coming from technology, but you really should focus on the rest 70%, which is people, organ, and process.
1: Okay, and to wrap things up, gentlemen, I have just one final little question. The WAC 2026 exhibition area where we saw robots selling drugs, frying noodles, and a robot iPhone is as well, really impressive. So my question is, if you could have any AI-powered magic wand for your everyday routine, what would that do? Can I start with Jeffrey?
3: I like the humanoid robots in the home. I would love to, like, my dream in life is to have my home like a hotel. Like, you get out of the shower, you throw the towel on the floor, and then you come back and the towel's folded, and you take a Coke out of the fridge, and you come back later and the Coke's back in the fridge. Like, living in a hotel. I would like my home to operate the same way. If I could get, like, a humanoid robot to do that, that would be awesome.
1: Okay, way, robot housekeeper. And Chen Al?
2: Maybe I want a replication of a virtual me. So, like, you can, like, do 80% of my meetings, and I could focus on my time to the 20% high-value ones. And having more leisure time make my life much better.
1: And maybe next time I allow you more time to actually explore the exhibition area at WAC rather than just attending the conferences.
2: That's right.
1: Thank you so much, gentlemen, for your valuable and thought-provoking insights. And joining us were Mr. Yu Chanel, Managing Director and Partner of Boston Consulting Group, and Mr. Jeffrey.

0: Union-aligned Houthis say they targeted Saudi oil facilities. Over a quarter of a million people flee their homes ahead of wildfires raging across France and Spain. And honoring China's ancient heritage, UNESCO adds the Jinduten handicraft porcelain industry sites to the World Heritage List. These join 60 other World Heritage sites already preserved in China. Hello and thanks for joining us. I'm Diego Laje in Washington, D.C. Saudi Arabia and the Houthis exchange strikes while on the other side of the Arabian Peninsula, U.S.-Iran attacks subside. But Iran's top military commander says there's a new battlefield equation, warning that that for every Iranian killed, a U.S. service member will die. CGTN's Jagruti Dave joins us live here in Washington. Jagruti.
1: Hi, Diego. Well, I think even with the pause in strikes, tensions are still running rife in the region. Let's start with the Houthis. The Iran-backed militia group said they fired missiles at Saudi Arabia, targeting Aramco facilities. That's the largest oil company in the world, in the cities of Yanbu and Jizan, both on the Red Sea. And this was retaliation for Saudi attacks on Yemen's Red Sea port, Hodeidah. And that is really fueling concerns about a second front opening in the war, and that's in the Red Sea, involving the Houthis and Saudi Arabia. The two have been fighting for more than a decade. That stopped in 2022, but there are worries that this latest tension could be a reigniting of those old fissures and adding to the existing war between Iran and the US over control over the Strait of Hormuz, another front in the Red Sea. So the first night in 2 weeks, as we've mentioned, reported without any reported strikes. No explanation from U.S. CENTCOM. Donald Trump says the U.S. is talking to Iran, but it's repeated the position, the U.S. position, that Iran is not ready to make a deal, echoing his Secretary of State, Marco Rubio, who said Iran is not serious. And Iran says it's exchanging messages with the U.S., but will not bow down to pressure. So, as I say, tensions continuing to run rife in the region.
0: And looking forward, there are reports the U.S. is considering expanding the war. What more do we know about this, Jagruti?
1: Yeah, well, while Donald Trump has also noted Tehran is showing some more seriousness, as he puts it, in talks, U.S. forces, he says, remain locked and loaded. And Donald Trump has vowed major military punishment for both Tehran and the Houthis. Now, these reports that you talk about suggest that the U.S. is bringing in more forces, military doctors, weapons to the Middle East to give the president more options if he chooses to expand the conflict. We don't have anything more official on this, but Donald Trump has threatened to widen the scope of U.S. targets. We know that. He's threatened to hit power plants, bridges, to bomb Pickaxe Mountain, that underground Iranian nuclear complex. But he has publicly said he hasn't made a decision on new strikes. Now, there's obviously the international consideration of what strategically the U.S. should do. But there's also domestic considerations for the president about the cost of the war. His defense secretary says that's come to $37.5 billion so far. There's also the rising oil and gas prices in the run-up to the midterms, which must be a consideration, even though Donald Trump has claimed that midterms won't affect his planning on the Iran war. But I'm sure there are some Republicans who would argue that perhaps it should, Diego.
0: Jagruti Dave, thanks for the update. With the U.S. strikes on Iran on pause, let's speak to Negar Mortazavi. She's a senior fellow with the Center for International Policy, as well as the host of the Iran podcast. First up, great having you. And the current situation has been called probably the most violent ceasefire in history by many critics, probably playing on irony. But how close are the U.S. and Iran to ending this conflict?
2: Thanks for having me, Diego. Exactly. It's the most violent ceasefire because there is no ceasefire. It has completely unraveled. The Iranians accuse the U.S. of violating multiple points in the ceasefire in that memorandum of understanding. First of them, ending the war on all fronts, including in Lebanon. It never ended. The U.S. had to put pressure on Israel to end the conflict. That didn't happen. also opening the

0: Strait of Hormuz was supposed to be with coordination with Iran, but the U.S. tried to force open a separate lane on its own. That's a violation from the Iranian viewpoint. And then also Iran's frozen assets were never unblocked. And then the sanctions waiver for Iran's oil sale was rescinded by Washington so far. And so they're fighting until a point where they feel like if the war ends, it doesn't come back to them. It doesn't keep coming back. Also noting that the war started not this year, but last year in June 2025, and then there was a ceasefire and then it restarted again. This is Tehran's viewpoint. And for President Trump, I mean, I don't know what his threshold is. There's a lot of pressure here in Washington globally for the energy crisis that Hormuz has created. And none of the goals of the war, the stated goals, have been achieved. So continuing the military escalation, I'm just not sure where it's going to get. And one of the main criticisms we hear for the Trump administration in Washington is that there seems to be no strategy.
1: At the same time, the world has discovered that the Strait of Hormuz isn't as important as everybody thought. How does this impact the future calculation for Iranian diplomacy?
0: I think it's still pretty important. I mean, we see the pressure on the global economy. It really is an unprecedented crisis, global crisis that has impacted countries from Europe to Asia. Also, the U.S. economy, I mean, you see the U.S. consumer constantly complaining, at least about the price of gas, which is the most important reflection of this cost of war on the economy in the U.S. And it's not just the Strait of Hormuz. Now there's talk of a second strait, the Bab al-Mandab, and if the Houthis essentially join this war full on, that can create even more of a global crisis. So I still think Iranians see Hormuz as their main leverage. This is their golden card, if you may, or even their nuclear card, as some call it. And this is how they essentially push the U.S. to agree to a memorandum, to that ceasefire. Really, that's what put the pressure on President Trump, essentially this asymmetric defense that Iran did. Mm. Of course, the U.S. and Israel have military supremacy, so Tehran couldn't match that. But they played with strategy, the advantage of geography, and then, of course, using leverages like Hormuz, also their allies across the region, including the Houthis that are mentioned. So I think the Iranians think they still have cards to play. They still have leverage. And also their threshold, their pain tolerance is much higher than the U.S.
1: I see. Nigar Mortasavi, thank you very much for your time and insights.
0: Thank you.
1: Israel's military operations in Gaza and the West Bank continue. Among the more than 1,100 people killed since last October's ceasefire, many are young. Speaking to Hostin and Naidu on The Heat, a UN human rights official says several factors are driving the latest surge in violence.
2: There are so many issues that the aggression, the U.S.-Israel aggression against Iran, has forced us to shift the attention from. The U.S. was dealing with the bombshell internally, domestically, which is the Epstein files, which in fact should, this is what, it's shocking that people are not aware of this, but also the expansionistic agenda, the expansionist agenda that Israel and the U.S. have in the region and enveloping and part of the continent. And the fact that, you know, Europe and North Africa burning because of the heat wave, which is not heat wave, is the consequence of the crisis. So not just Gaza. It's again, we are in the hands of predatory elites.
3: If we look at conditions in Gaza right now, to what extent do you believe that Israel is weaponizing the provision of basic commodities, things like food, medical supplies, other aid supplies? People are living in tents right now. So to what extent is Israel weaponizing this, using the denial of aid as a means to mete out collective punishment?
2: Look, first of all, Israel has 130,000 Palestinians from modern-day Israel, historical Palestine, into a small region of historical Palestine that has since then been called the Gaza Strip. 9,000 settlers were removed. Israel has maintained effective control of the Gaza Strip.

0: controlling sea and access, airspace, electromagnetic space, currency, vital records, and entry.
1: For education reforms, accountability, and job opportunities after entrance exams to elite schools were leaked and sold. The announcement came just hours after the resignation of India's education minister, a key demand of the movement.Still ahead, China is honored by the World Heritage Committee as the Jingdechen handicraft porcelain industry sites become the 61st Chinese additions to the approved list. Details after this break.
2: You might think you are better informed in an information age. The fact is, people are more often misled by misinformation.You might think every voice is heard in a digital world. The fact is, many nations and peoples are still underrepresented. And data poverty shuts out many. We at CGTN are committed to transcending the information gap and the digital divide. CGTN, bridging nations and civilizations. CGTN, see the difference.
1: Welcome back. UNESCO has added another Chinese site to its World Heritage list. China now has 61 sites, ranking first in the world with Italy. The new addition is the Jingdechen handicraft porcelain industry sites. Shin Ham reports from the UNESCO meeting in South Korea.
3: With the drop of a gavel, 1,000 years of continuous fire and craftsmanship receive the ultimate global validation.
4: I therefore declare draft decision 48-AB-16 adopted.
3: Located in China's Jiangxi province, Jingdechen is widely known as the world's porcelain capital. Today's decision captures the evolution of handicraft porcelain from the 10th to 19th centuries, a legacy that left a profound industrial, artistic, and trading mark across the world.
5: This inscription will further enhance the representativeness of the World Heritage List and inject new vitality into promoting mutual understanding and trust among civilizations.The Chinese government will take this as a new starting point and continue to uphold the spirit of the World Heritage Convention. Together with international organizations and all states' parties, we will deepen cooperation, continuously strengthen the systematic protection of heritage, and work together to better safeguard the precious treasures of human civilization.
3: The nomination encompasses the entire production cycle, from raw material extraction to groundbreaking technological innovations, like the famous binary formula of mixing kaolin clay and porcelain stone. The iconic blue and white porcelain became a prized global commodity, an enduring symbol of Chinese culture.
6: I think for the local people, this nomination helps them recognize their generations in history.Who create and sustain the porcelain production industry, the culture. And I think this can bring them the pride and also the cultural identity, but also give them a greater responsibility.
3: From imperial court commissions to everyday ceramics used across the globe, Jingdechen's story has always belonged to humanity.But now, with its status officially sealed here in Busan, China's historical porcelain capital steps onto the world stage with a brand new promise of international protection and legacy.
6: We use kind of a heritage place approach to identify and encourage the whole protection of the whole environment, sustain the tradition, the culture. So actually it includes the township, the village, the mountains, the forest, and also the water.
3: And with it, China celebrates yet another monumental addition to its growing list of World Heritage treasures, proving that true art shines brighter with time. Shane Hom, CGTN, Busan.
1: The EU has dispatched planes and helicopters as Spain and France continue

0: their battle against out-of-control wildfires. Some 197,000 people have been evacuated from southwestern France as the blaze moves closer to Bordeaux. CGTN's Sarah Coates reports from the scene.
1: Water-bombing aircraft swoop low over this inferno raging just outside Bordeaux.
2: But load after load of water disappears into the flames as a fire tears through the forest.
3: The intensity is enormous. We already had a fire in 2022 in the same spot. It started right here. As you can see, there's nothing left. And 4 years later, we're back in the same place. It's spreading to areas that didn't burn last time.
2: Moments after we spoke to a
4: fire coming through this pine forest, we're 20 kilometres west of Bordeaux, and this is the biggest of the 32 fires raging out of control down here in the south of France.
3: The fire is 500 metres away, and the flames are leaping 500 metres. We're heading into a burned area, but with the wind, they're forecasting at 80 kilometres per hour. I don't think we'll make it out. It's going to spread.
1: Fire trucks race towards the flames, but with the fire moving this fast, there's only so much crews can do.
4: It's now jumped the line, the road here, and is burning through these trees. There are a number of spot fires that have also broken out, so it is an extremely concerning situation.
1: A bit further down the road, the race was on to get these horses out. Spooked by the smoke and noise, they were rushed onto trailers and driven to safety. And as animals were moved out of danger, the local community was rallying behind those still heading towards it. At this makeshift reception centre, beds were laid out and huge quantities of food prepared for exhausted firefighters.
5: We're making them some paella and camembert with fries. That way, they can eat and regain their strength to fight a fire.
1: It's a small window for crews to eat, rest, and try to recover before heading back towards the flames.
0: In Spain, more than 80,000 in the Madrid area have been evacuated or ordered to remain indoors. Local officials say conditions could worsen as several fires have merged into a single conflagration. CGTN's Ken Brown reports from Cenicientos, west of Madrid.
6: The fire still out of control. A somewhat hopeful message from Pedro Sanchez. The humidity is up and the temperatures are down, which is good news. But the wind set to pick up again later this evening, which could complicate things further. We heard a very interesting interview from Virginia Barcones. She is the Secretary General of Emergencies here in Madrid. She was talking about how climate change and the climate crisis is now causing these fires to be more frequent, more ferocious and more difficult to predict. And that's what we're seeing. Look at the exodus that we're having here on the road. Thousands of people trying to get out of the town of Almorox and the surrounding areas, the surrounding villages. We have 14 different emergency centres now set up in Madrid for people to get to.
0: Ken Brown reporting there. During Canada's intense wildfire season, smoke drifted across the border. That prompted criticism from some U.S. politicians who say Canada isn't doing enough to manage its forests. But wildfire experts say the science tells a more complicated story. Karina Huber reports from Montreal.
7: The Canadian wildfires that sent plumes of smoke hundreds of kilometers away to cities like New York and Chicago ignited a firestorm of verbal attacks from the U.S. In a letter to Canadian Prime Minister Mark Carney, lawmakers from the state of Michigan accused Canada of failing to properly manage its forests. They wrote in part, "American lungs are paying the price for Canadian inaction year after year. Sovereignty comes with responsibility." Days later, U.S. President Donald Trump suggested Canada should compensate the U.S. for the smoke drifting across the border.
8: I have a good relationship with Mark Carney, but, you know, we got to stop the fires up there. If we can help them, we'll help them. But maybe they should pay us some damages or something, or we should do some tariffs.
7: Ontario Premier Doug Ford fired back, calling the criticism unfair.
9: Something, rather than criticize and threaten Canada, your closest friends, maybe one day you're going to need our help like you did last

0: last year, and we deployed the people. I get frustrated just listening to these, that bunch of rubbish.
1: The fires have stoked tensions between the two countries, who are already at odds over trade and Trump's threats to Canada's sovereignty.
2: In response to the letter from the Michigan lawmakers, Prime Minister Carney dismissed the notion that Canada is mismanaging its forests, stating simply climate change is everyone's responsibility, including the United States.
1: Scientists say the frequency and ferocity of forest fires in recent years is being driven largely by climate change, with hotter, drier conditions creating the perfect environment for fires to spread.
3: Those heat domes, those hot, dry, windy conditions that have been setting up early in the year and early in the fire season in different parts of Canada are contributing to this massive amount of fire that we are seeing.
1: Lori Daniels from the University of British Columbia says Canada is working to reduce wildfire risk by expanding measures such as prescribed burns and thinning forests to remove excess fuel near communities. But managing Canada's vast boreal forest is a different challenge. Covering millions of square kilometers, much of it is remote and difficult to access. Wildfires are a natural part of that ecosystem, but climate change is making them larger, more intense, and harder to control. Daniels says Canada should draw on the expertise of Indigenous communities, whose traditional knowledge of the land spans centuries. She adds that countries would be better served by working together on solutions rather than blaming one another.
3: There is opportunity for proactive management, and there is opportunity for adaptive management, especially as the environment is changing so rapidly around us. But we are learning as we go and implementing that to the best of our ability, as are other places around the world.
1: Even with improved forest management, Daniels says smoky summers are likely to remain a reality for both Canadians and Americans as the climate continues to warm. Corina Huber, CGTN, Montreal.
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0: Welcome back. China Fashion Week is bringing kids' fashion to life at Beijing's art districts. Here, runway shows, art installations, and interactive experiences turn a former industrial complex into a fairy tale playground for children and families. CGTN's Yu Hanyi takes us inside.
1: Meets fashion. We're here in the 798 Art District, and the opening show of the 2026 China Fashion Week Kids Wear is kicking off right here, right now.
2: This year, children's fashion is getting its own dedicated season at China Fashion Week for the first time. 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Outside the venue, the former industrial complex of 798 has been transformed into a giant playground, and the kids seem to love it.
3: 梦幻、美丽、有趣。然后设计很高级，
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0: creative way to spend a summer in Beijing, the event offers something beyond fashion, a chance to see the city through the eyes of children.
1: 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And don't forget your umbrella, since the rain's popping by too.
0: Yu Haiying, CGTN, Beijing.
2: And that is The World Today. Thank you for watching. I'm Diego Laje. We'll be back with more news at the top of the hour. But remember, for more news anytime, you can check out our website, cgtn.com.

0: I'm in Hainan. This is China's favorite tropical paradise. It's got everything: beaches, jungles, cities, culture, and all sorts of activities. So whether you want to pig out, watch rockets, go camping, play volleyball, go surfing, jump set, or dance with mermaids, I'll show you how to have the best time ever in Hainan. This is the Fun Guide to Hainan! First stop, Haikou, capital of Hainan province. I'm grabbing lunch with an old friend at a Lao Ba Cha, or Old Dad Tea restaurant.
1: Hey, long time no see.
0: You know, I heard your keys before I actually heard your voice. That is so emblematic of you.
1: This is Old Daddy Tea style. Look at you.
0: Well, yeah, the Lao Ba Cha is the establishment.
1: You're right. You can have coffee at Old Daddy Tea. So we'll go get some more stuff. Amway, 这个板奶也来一个吧。 You can get into a lot of trouble at these Old Daddy Teas because everything just looks so delicious. It's a dangerous place if you're hungry. These are just everything's fresh, right?
0: How big are the chickens to have a wing this big?
1: When I came to Hainan Island 15 years ago, it was just laid back island type place. Later on, the big surprise was the development.

0: of the free trade port and all the policies and all the investment in the infrastructure. So that was a very pleasant surprise for me.
1: Why would you open a business here though?
0: Let's just say that you're trying to get your product into China, into Hainan. You're trying to find a gateway to get your products into the Chinese market. This is a good place to start off that. You know, we get a lot of rain, we get typhoons. If you look and find some of the buildings, you'll see that they have these circle-shaped holes in them. So it actually helps the structure to remain strong during typhoon season.
1: They would have lived upstairs, set up shop downstairs. And when it rains, they've got these covered arches.
0: Exactly,
1: right?
0: So it's perfect for the type of weather we have here in Hainan. Whenever you come to China, you must get off the trail a little bit and see where the locals are, where the locals are eating, where they're living.
1: Yeah, you have your old dad tea, you come here to play some mahjong.
0: The tuition's too expensive. I haven't learned yet. Ni hao, ni hao, ni hao.
1: Look at all the crabs.
0: Seafood, pibi, pibi shan.
1: Yeah, the mantis shrimp.
2: Ni hao.
0: Hey, jia mui le bo? Right here, there's a market. So you find when you're in China, you want to find the good local food. They're often very close to the market.
1: Right.
0: Yeah. Love the market.
1: So sure.
0: Yeah, let's go down this way. I do have a friend, Nikki, from the States. She's got a shop just dedicated to promoting the local Li minority culture.
1: Oh, cool. All right.
0: Check it out.
1: Yeah, that'll be fun. You've actually been here longer than Tommy, right?
3: You've been here 20 years.
1: 20 years. You got 15 in Hainan.
0: I got 15 in Hainan.
3: Okay. I paint these myself, and they're on coconut shell.
1: Oh, that's cute.
3: So it's very Hainan.
1: That's really cool. Yeah.
3: Everything here is made from coconut or cloth or wood, some sustainable materials.
1: And this is like a Li brocade sort of design?
3: Yeah, they're all inspired by Li brocade. This one's actually the butterfly. My local friends told me that in Hainan, when you see a butterfly, it means your mom is coming by to come and check on you and see if you're okay. Do you need
1: anything? So like literally every minute? Do you want to make something?
0: I'll watch.
3: And you can think about like how you want the pattern to be arranged inside. Okay. If you do it this way, you might have like two of these lines.
1: I see.
3: If you do it this way,
1: it's kind of the wrong way.
3: It'll fit a little bit better, but you'll have a little bit of red on the side. So you can decide.
1: I think I'll have the lines, it's fine.
0: I really like driving like up in the mountains and you're just seeing all this beautiful scenery, mountains, green, blue, and then you come into one of the villages and then just all these other red and bright orange and yellow and all these colors. It's just
3: right. You know, the Li people were inspired to make a lot of their arts and crafts by nature.
0: I gotta go pick up my son. It's
3: all
0: about
3: right.
0: Time to go.
3: Oh, yes.
0: You guys have fun. Good to see you.
1: All right,
0: come back often. Okay,
1: grab tea soon.
0: All right, see you, buddy.
3: Bye.
1: So look, you came here 20. There we are.
4: Do you want to see my rock collection? They're meteorites from space.
5: Even though asteroids look like lumps of rock on the outside, on the inside, under a microscope, they're kaleidoscopic.

0: That was a proper wipeout. But it's okay. Just a bit of salt water. Let's keep going. We'll keep surfing till the sun goes down. And we've got to put on night vision and goggles. Wait, that air!
1: I got the basics down last night, and now I'm back for more.
2: 大家看冲浪会觉得跟我距离很遥远。
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4: 所以这个从入门初学者一直到高手都可以在人造池。
3: Yes.
0: Working. That's something you don't get to experience every day, especially that big kind of wave. But Trino was saying that you have to really wait for the right kind of condition to get a long, nice wave like that. But just being able to stand on the surfboard for 3 seconds, but in the moment it felt like eternity.
5: You guys living the life now.
6: Yeah.
5: This is amazing.
6: We're living the dream life.
5: This is living the dream life. Yeah. What are you guys competing in today?
6: Longboard and surfing. You see the point, like the first step you got is how to stand up, yeah. Then how to turn,
5: yeah.
6: And then just your progression, how you do it, how you get your balance,
5: okay.
6: How fast you can understand the point, yeah. How fast you can understand the wave.
5: 又是熟人。
7: 你什么时候能到这个级别？关键是
8: 跑了吧。
0: I like comparing to dancing. Each board has different rhythm, each board has different melody, and how you accord with this melody and you're able to play with it.
5: Didn't realize there'll be a Zumba class tonight.

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1: I'll take you next time I go surfing.

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0: black smoke over Jizan. After a lull in the fighting between Iran and the U.S., Iranian-aligned Houthis say they targeted Saudi oil facilities. Over a quarter of a million people flee their homes ahead of wildfires raging across France and Spain. And honoring China's ancient heritage, UNESCO adds the Jingdezhen handicraft porcelain industry sites to the World Heritage List. These join 60 other World Heritage sites already preserved in China. Hello and thanks for joining us. I'm Diego Laje in Washington, D.C. We begin with the latest in the Middle East. On Saturday, Iran claimed a Ukrainian drone attack on an Iranian commercial vessel in the Caspian Sea killed one sailor, injuring another. And overnight, Saudi Arabia and the Houthis exchanged strikes. While on the other side of the Arabian Peninsula, U.S.-Iran attacks subside. But Iran's top military commander says there's a new battlefield equation, warning that for every Iranian killed, a U.S. service member will die. CGTN's Jagruti Dave reports.
1: Let's start with the Houthis. The Iran-backed militia group said they fired missiles at Saudi Arabia. Consideration, even though Donald Trump has claimed that midterms won't affect his planning on the Iran war. But I'm sure there are some Republicans who would argue that perhaps it should be.
0: Jagruti Dave reporting there. Negar Mortasavi is editor and host of the Iran podcast and senior fellow at the Center.
2: Not this year, but last year in June 2025, and then there was a ceasefire and then it restarted again. This is Tehran's viewpoint. And for President Trump, I mean, I don't know what his threshold is. There's a lot of pressure here in Washington globally for the energy crisis that Hormuz has created. And none of the goals of the war, the stated goals, have been achieved. So continuing the military escalation, I'm just not sure where it's going to get. And one of the main criticisms we hear for the Trump administration in Washington is that there seems to be no strategy.
0: Negar Mortazavi reporting there. The Democratic Republic of the Congo is another nation in the midst of conflict. UN insiders Elaine Reyes asked Kinshasa's ambassador to the UN about efforts to bring peace to the African continent. Listen.
3: Are there any security situations or conflicts on the African continent that deserve more international attention? And also, how can the UN better support African-led solutions?
4: It's not just one conflict in Africa. There's a lot. When you look at the Central African region, you have the Sudan, you have a conflict in South Sudan, you have a conflict in CAR, in DRC, and the Western African, the Sahel region, there's a lot of conflicts.
0: Is honored by the World Heritage Committee as Jingdezhen handicraft porcelain industry sites become the 61st Chinese additions to the approved list. Details after this break.
5: Imperial court commissions to everyday ceramics used across the globe, Jingdezhen's story has always belonged to humanity. But now, with its status officially sealed here in Busan, China's historical porcelain capital steps onto the world stage with a brand new promise of international protection and legacy.
6: We use of the whole environment to sustain the tradition, the culture. So actually, it includes the township, the village, the mountains, the forest, and also the water.
5: And with it, China celebrates yet another monumental addition to its growing list of World Heritage treasures, proving that true art shines brighter with time. Shane Hom, CGTN, Busan.
0: China has declared its highest alert as Typhoon Noel makes landfall in Guangdong. Hundreds of thousands have been evacuated, and across the southeast, schools and businesses are closed, and rail and air travel are disrupted. Beijing has dispatched teams to the region to help with preparations and the storm's aftermath. China is enduring a severe flood season, and this massive storm is coming ashore as a region that it's

0: already saturated. The EU has dispatched planes and helicopters as Spain and France continue their battle against out-of-control wildfires. Some 197,000 people have been evacuated from southwestern France as the blaze moves closer to Bordeaux. CGTN's Sarah Coates reports from the scene.
1: Water bombing aircraft swoop low over this inferno raging just outside Bordeaux. But load after load of water disappears into the flames as a fire tears through the forest.
2: The intensity is enormous. We already had a fire in 2022 in the same spot. It started right here. As you can see, there's nothing left. And 4 years later, we're back in the same place. It's spreading to areas that didn't burn last time.
1: Moments after we spoke to Arnaud, the wind picked up, fanning the flames as scorched pine needles rained down around us.
3: This feels apocalyptic. You can hear the roar of this fire coming through this pine forest. We're 20 kilometres west of Bordeaux, and this is the biggest of the 32 fires raging out of control down here in the south of France.
2: The fire is 500 metres away, and the flames are leaping 500 metres. We're heading into a burned area, but with the wind, they're forecasting at 80 kilometres per hour. I don't think we'll make it out. It's going to spread.
1: Fire trucks race towards the flames, but with the fire moving this fast, there's only so much crews can do.
3: It's now jumped the line, the road here, and is burning through these trees. There are a number of spot fires that have also broken out, so it is an extremely concerning situation.
1: A bit further down the road, the race was on to get these horses out. Spooked by the smoke and noise, they were rushed onto trailers and driven to safety. And as animals were moved out of danger, the local community was rallying behind those still heading towards it. At this makeshift reception centre, beds were laid out and huge quantities of food prepared for exhausted firefighters.
4: We're making them some paella and camembert with fries. That way, they can eat and regain their strength to fight a fire.
1: It's a small window for crews to eat, rest, and try to recover before heading back towards the flames.
5: Virginia Barcones, she is the Secretary General of Emergencies here in Madrid. She was talking about how climate change and the climate crisis is now causing these fires to be more frequent, more ferocious, and more difficult to predict. And that's what we're seeing. Look at the exodus that we're having here on the road. Thousands of people trying to get out of the town of Almorox and the surrounding areas, the surrounding villages. We have 14 different emergency centres now set up in Madrid for people to get to.
0: Ken Brown reporting there. During Canada's intense wildfire season, smoke drifted across the border. That prompted criticism from some U.S. politicians who say Canada isn't doing enough to manage its forests. But wildfire experts say the science tells a more complicated story. Karina Huber reports from Montreal.
6: The Canadian wildfires that sent plumes of smoke hundreds of kilometers away to cities like New York and Chicago ignited a firestorm of verbal attacks from the U.S. In a letter to Canadian Prime Minister Mark Carney, lawmakers from the state of Michigan accused Canada of failing to properly manage its forests. They wrote, in part, American lungs are paying the price for Canadian inaction year after year. Sovereignty comes with responsibility. Days later, U.S. President Donald Trump suggested Canada should compensate the U.S. for the smoke drifting across the border.
7: I have a good relationship with Mark Carney, but, you know, we got to stop the fires up there. If we can help them, we'll help them. But maybe they should pay us some damages or something, or we should do some tariffs.
6: Ontario Premier Doug Ford fired back, calling the criticism unfair.
8: Rather than criticize and threaten Canada, your closest friends, maybe one day you're going to need our help like you did last year, and we deployed the people. I get frustrated just listening to that bunch of rubbish.
6: The fires have stoked tensions between the two countries, who are already at odds over trade and Trump's threats to Canada's sovereignty.
9: In response to the letter from the Michigan lawmakers, Prime Minister Carney dismissed the
6: argument for fires to spread.
10: Those heat domes, those hot, dry, windy conditions that have been setting up early in the year and early

0: fire season in different parts of Canada are contributing to this massive amount of fire that we are seeing.
1: Lori Daniels from the University of British Columbia says Canada is working to reduce wildfire risk by expanding measures such as prescribed burns and thinning forests to remove excess fuel near communities. But managing Canada's vast boreal forest is a different challenge. Covering millions of square kilometers, much of it is remote and difficult to access. Wildfires are a natural part of that ecosystem, but climate change is making them larger, more intense, and harder to control. Daniels says Canada should draw on the expertise of Indigenous communities, whose traditional knowledge of the land spans centuries. She adds that countries would be better served by working together on solutions rather than blaming one another.
0: There is opportunity for proactive management, and there is opportunity for adaptive management, especially as the environment is changing so rapidly around us. But we are learning as we go and implementing that to the best of our ability, as are other places around the world.
1: Even with improved forest management, Daniels says smoky summers are likely to remain a reality for both Canadians and Americans as the climate continues to warm. Karina Huber, CGTN, Montreal.
2: Still ahead, celebrating 70 years of domestic car production in China. That's right after this.
3: You might think you are better informed in an information age. The fact is, people are more often misled by misinformation. You might think every voice is heard in a digital world. The fact is, many nations and peoples are still underrepresented. And data poverty shuts out many. We at CGTN are committed to transcending the information gap and the digital divide. CGTN, bridging nations and civilizations. 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
2: Welcome back. A milestone for China's auto industry. The city of Changchun in the northeast is marking 70 years since China rolled out its first domestically built car. Telling that story through dozens of hand-carved stamp seals, a traditional Chinese art form. CGTN's Cao Chufeng has more.
4: This seal exhibition in Changchun, northeast China, tells the story of the country's auto industry through 70 carefully crafted seals, each marking a key moment in its development. Today, China is the world's largest automobile producer and consumer, but in the early 1950s, the country had yet to build its own automobile manufacturing capabilities.
5: This seal captures a historic moment in 1953. Thousands of workers signed their names on a red banner, pledging to build PRC's first auto factory within 3 years.
4: 3 years later, the country rolled out the CA10 Jiefeng truck.
5: This seal is shaped like the CA10 Jiefeng truck, the first domestically made vehicle after the founding of People's Republic of China. The two characters carved on it read Jiefeng, meaning liberation. They are also the name of this historic vehicle brand.
6: Back then, the first Jiefeng truck had a wooden cargo bed and only one rear view mirror on the left side. Today, China's trucks have moved into the era of intelligent driving, self-driving, and other advanced technology.
4: Most of these seals combine traditional carving techniques with modern materials and technologies, allowing them to take on more diverse forms and preserve the story of China's automotive journey.
7: The creation of these works incorporates some very innovative techniques, including 3D printing and the use of new materials. In this way, we combine new forms of cultural and artistic expression with the spirit of technological innovation represented by the automotive industry.
4: And most of these works were not created by professional artists, but by people from all walks of life, including employees from China's automotive industry.
8: Many auto industry workers created these works with a deep personal connection to the industry. We also invited creators from the public to participate, allowing more people to learn about and connect with the story of China's automotive

0: seven decades, while showing how tradition and innovation can come together to tell new stories. 曹楚峰、徐倩、长春。
1: China Fashion Week is bringing kids' fashion to life at Beijing's Art District. 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CGTN's Yu Hanyi takes us inside.
2: Meets fashion. We're here in the 798 Art District, and the opening show of the 2026 China Fashion Week Kids Wear is kicking off right here, right now.
3: This year, children's fashion is getting its own dedicated season at China Fashion Week for the first time. 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But the experience doesn't stop at a runway. Outside the venue, the former industrial complex of 798 has been transformed into a giant playground, and the kids seem to love it.
4: 梦幻、美丽、有趣。然后设计很高级，
5: 我很喜欢泡泡那个设计，还有那个小怪兽特别可爱。
2: Okay, so this is more than just a fashion week, and walking through this fairy tale town, I feel like it's an amusement park.
6: 打造了很多沉浸式的体验。
7: The pop party offers a range of immersive experiences, including photo spots.Parent-child activities, and hands-on crafts. 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
3: Beyond the runway, children's fashion is becoming an experience in its own right.
8: 这个暑假来到这里就感觉非常开心。
2: Look around, we got art installations and photo sports.

This week on the agenda, the trophy has been lifted, the final goal scored. But who really gained the most from the 2026 FIFA World Cup? And what does it tell us about the future of football? This was the biggest World Cup ever. A record 48 teams playing 104 matches over 39 days across 16 North American cities, ending in a victory for Spain. And with a bigger tournament came new faces. Curaçao, Cape Verde, Uzbekistan, Jordan all made memorable World Cup debuts, while more than 6.25 million supporters packed the stadiums. More teams and more fans also meant more money. FIFA is set to report record revenues of around $15 billion from this latest World Cup cycle, including around $3 billion in sponsorship.

0: sponsorship alone, up 55% from the run-up to Qatar 2022. So, more countries, more matches, and more cash. But as the World Cup grows, is football bringing the world together, or just giving governments and global corporations an even bigger stage? And when the dust settles, who really won this year's World Cup? Joining me now to give us their verdict are football journalist Tim Vickery, Kieran Maguire, author of The Price of Football, James Kitching, former director of football regulatory at FIFA, and Maureen Khan, economics editor of the Times newspaper and host of the podcast Heroes and Humans of Football. Tim, I want to start with you because when people look back on this tournament, what do you think they'll actually remember? What did this World Cup produce a football story that's really going to change the game?
1: Well, I think one of the big stories is that although in so many fields of human activity, Europe is becoming increasingly less relevant, in football, the reverse seems to happen.
2: Written contract that we have with the game that whatever's happening outside the pitch doesn't interfere on the pitch. So I think that's been ripped up.
0: Did you think that that's something that we'll see in future tournaments?
2: Well, if we go back as far as Mussolini in 1934, there's always been some form of political interference in football. So it's never been as blatant as it was in this tournament. If it works once, why can't it work again? I think it set a very nasty precedent for the independence of referees and for that belief in the fairy tale that we have in football.
0: We'll talk a little bit more about the politics of this World Cup as we go on. But, Mary, let me bring you in now, because one thing FIFA will certainly remember will be the amount of money that the World Cup has drawn in. $15 billion, they're saying, more than 50% higher than the previous tournament in Qatar. How is that money changing the game?
3: Well, the money will be distributed by FIFA to its constituent members who were part of the World Cup, so in this expanded format. We knew it was going to be the most lucrative World Cup in history, one because the longer there's more teams, but also because they introduced a new ticketing system, a pricing system where fans were actually going to be paying much more than they ever had to attend a World Cup. There were fears at the beginning of the tournament that some stadiums just would be empty, particularly for group stages. It turned out that actually, you know, in terms of, you know, supply and demand, there is limited supply and there is inelastic demand, as economists say, because people were paying thousands of pounds. And you saw in the final there were these even special seats, which are, I don't know, eye-watering amounts of money. They're apparently the best seats in the house where you could even get a couch and sit by the stadium. But people did pay, and it will be a vindication. FIFA will at least see it as a vindication of this new dynamic pricing system, because it didn't really produce the empty seats and it produced a lot of dollars.
0: It didn't produce the empty seats, Maureen, but did it present a different class of fan? Because the numbers you're talking about, I mean, we're talking five figures for sometimes quite standard seats.
3: It's always been expensive to watch sports in America. So if you ask the average American sports fan, if they're a baseball or an American football fan, about paying upwards of hundreds and sometimes thousands of pounds for tickets, that would not be unusual. For your average European, South American, someone coming from Africa, this is a lot of money. But we heard stories about people remortgaging their houses, selling everything they had to be there, Scottish fans who invaded Boston for a whole week. People did use their life savings to be have this one in a lifetime opportunity, especially for the smaller countries that were attending for the first time. So I'm sure it will be seen as a vindication, whether or not it should be the kind of demographic or the socioeconomic classes of people that are allowed to be football. Should it be this exclusionary is a bigger moral question. But for now, I think FIFA will probably continue and persist with dynamic pricing because it worked. It's also important to say America is the biggest economy in the world where there is more disposable income than in other countries. Mm. And that won't be the case, for example, when we're in 2030 and there are going to be games played in Uruguay or in Portugal where average living standards are lower. So let's see if it still produces the kind of enormous sums of money because people will just pay through the nose.
4: Biggest association or the smallest association. And then there are other grant and development programs where that money does get spent on special projects such as building national training centres, you know, funding national coaches and other types of support that national football associations need. So it's one of the things that perhaps the sports governing bodies don't really beat their chest about enough, which they probably should, but is that the vast majority of the funding

0: that is raised from the major tournaments goes back into football development, whether through the national associations or back to the clubs that produce the players that end up playing at the competitions themselves.
1: So on the league, tournaments like this can get a little bit later, but Kieran, first of all, I want to come back to the politics. You mentioned Vatican, and I think we can all agree that, that this tournament was more was politicised like no other. You know, from the awarding of new FIFA Peace Prize back in December to President Trump's concerns about visas, immigration rules, political tensions, security. I mean, the list just goes on. Is it inevitable now that in a world where we have sport, it's going to become a key strategic asset?
2: Absolutely. We've only got to look at the viewing figures across the world. You've got the eyeballs of practically every sports fan in every country around the world who tune into the World Cup. So therefore, it can be used as a vehicle for people to spread a political message, to get their agendas across. And it's not new. You know, Tim's in South America. Go back to Argentina in 1978. You look at what happened in Brazil itself in 2014. There were political moves. There was political exploitation of the tournament. You've only got to look at what's happened here in the UK when they were given the Olympics in 2012. That was politically motivated as much as anything else. So it's an unfortunate facet of modern day football. It's become so spectacularly successful, and that money has, as James was implying, will be distributed within football itself. If you've got $15 billion worth of revenue coming in, the winners of the tournament, Spain, got 40 million. The teams that provided, the 784 teams that were represented at this World Cup, will collectively get around about $250 million in compensation. Well, that still leaves far more than $10 billion worth of profit to be distributed. My concern is that you then get political interference when it goes out to individual countries and individual football associations where issues of governance...
0: Be quite frank, when you are probably in the most... one of the most volatile environments when it comes to democratic decision-making in the US, because of the various different jurisdictions, different cities, different states, federal governments, in terms of trying to coordinate all of that, it is quite difficult. Notwithstanding you know, the comments that were made by the vice president of the USSF, you know, that's perhaps some eyebrow-raising things that have happened. I would not disagree with that along the journey. But at the end of the day, there has to be a strong relationship between the sports governing body and the federal government and the state government, and even however far low you go down in terms of the governmental levels, to be able to actually run the tournament effectively and efficiently. And I think what the argument you'd look at from the other side, from FIFA, would be is we did everything that we could to ensure that our tournament ran properly and was successful. I can imagine others might have comments to make about that, but I think that's where you try and justify many of the things that have gone along the way.
1: Well, we judge it on football and we judge it on performance, but what about the country's image, Maureen? I mean, what do you think this tournament has really done for America's image abroad? Did it just expose existing tensions in US relations with the rest of the world?
3: It's difficult. I mean, Donald Trump has been a fixture of most of our lives, whether we like it or not, and whether we're American or not, for the last decade. There is something brazen and unabashed about Donald Trump, and we saw that play out with the Balogun affair. He just went out and told us what happened, gave Johnny a call and said it was very unfair and he didn't like it. So even applying the tag like sports washing to the US or Trump doesn't really work, because there's no real attempt at camouflaging or putting your best foot forward. The treatment of the Iranian team showed, you know, egregious treatment of the Iranian team showed that
2: to make much money itself, to incur its ever-increasing running costs. You take a look at its legal bill, you take a look at its marketing bill, you take a look at its financial bill. Those costs have to be covered. A 64-team tournament on the back of what we've just seen will be a spectacular financial success. I was talking to somebody in broadcasting and he said, going back to Tim's point about the advertising breaks, and let's call them for what they are. I mean, this is the type of thing which really sticks in the throat, I think, of fans. It's when FIFA try to manipulate the truth to bend it to their will. You've got 104 games.

0: World Cups between countries, we're going to probably have to split them with continents, which is what's happening in 2030 because it's the anniversary of the World Cup, hence sort of special centenary matches that are going to be held in South America as well as in Spain, Portugal and Morocco. So it's worth to sort of, you know, just also to Kieran's point, yes, it would generate more money, but then you'd also have to divide it among 64. So there might be countries that just lose out if the pot does get bigger, because it may not get commensurately bigger to make sure everyone benefits. So I think there might even be a financial difficulty of having a bigger World Cup. Infantino has opened the door. This is obviously being pushed by the head of the South American Football Association because they want more games in 2030. But I still think that this is going to be a much, there is no inevitability about the expansion. I think actually, even on the bottom line, it might not end up working for FIFA as well as we think, just because it's bigger, it also needs
1: Olympics football, the World Cup, with this move from 48 and then to 64 teams. And again, I go back to Tim's point, is that it allows those countries which don't get any focus on a traditional basis to now get noticed. And it's a sense of incredible pride domestically. So I think that part of it is to be encouraged. We didn't see the thrashings of those smaller teams. So again, it justifies the expansion from a footballing point of view. And I think we need to focus on that just as much as the financial benefits of the expansion.
2: I mean, James, this tournament gave us new football stories, new football heroes, but it also highlighted the growing financial divide in the game. So when you put all of those things together, are you optimistic about the future of international football?
3: I'm absolutely optimistic about the future of international football. I mean, look, the comments I think I saw in the last couple of days about club football being the beating heart of football and driving that tribalism is absolutely correct. But at the same time, when the international tournaments occur, you just see the support, the attention, and just the feeling that you actually get through with a lot of the players, officials, let alone, you know, all of us who are sitting there watching and cheering for our team. So I certainly don't think there's any pessimism about international football that I would have come out of the World Cup. I would just say that my head is spinning a little bit talking about a 64-team World Cup and just the operational monster I think that would be.
2: James Kitching, Maureen Khan, Tim Vickery and Kieran Maguire, thank you all very much.
1: Thank you.
2: Coming up on A Future Agenda, who will run the UN next? We'll speak to some of the candidates vying to become the new Secretary General. But for now, from me, Juliet Mann, and from all the Agenda team here in London, goodbye.

0: black smoke over Jizan after a lull in the fighting between Iran and the U.S.
1: Heritage plays approach to identify and encourage the whole protection of the whole environment, sustain the tradition, the culture. So actually it includes the township, the village, the mountains, the forests, and also the water.
2: And with it, China celebrates yet another monumental addition to its growing list of World Heritage treasures.
0: Hundreds of thousands have been evacuated, especially in Guangdong and across the southeast. Schools and businesses are closed, and rail and air travel are disrupted. Beijing has dispatched teams to the region to help with preparations and the storm's aftermath. China's enduring a severe flood season, and this massive storm is coming ashore in a region that's already saturated. Let's take a short break. More headlines after this break. Stay with us.
3: You might think you are better informed in an information age. The fact is, people are more often misled by misinformation. You might think every voice is heard in a digital world. The fact is, many nations and peoples are still underrepresented. And data poverty shuts out many. We at CGTN are committed to transcending the information gap and the digital divide.

0: Welcome back. The EU has dispatched planes and helicopters as Spain and France continue their battle against out-of-control wildfires. Some 197,000 people have been evacuated from southwestern France as the blaze moves closer to Bordeaux. CGTN's Sarah Coates reports from the scene.
1: Waterbombing aircraft sweep low over this inferno raging just outside Bordeaux.
2: But load after load of water disappears into the flames as a fire tears through the forest.
3: The intensity is enormous. We already had a fire in 2022 in the same spot. It started right here. As you can see, there's nothing left. And 4 years later, we're back in the same place. It's spreading to areas that didn't burn last time.
2: Moments after we spoke to Arnaud, the wind picked up, fanning the flames as scorched pine needles rained down around us.
4: This feels apocalyptic. You can hear the roar of this fire coming through this pine forest. We're 20 kilometres west of Bordeaux, and this is the biggest of the 32 fires raging out of control down here in the south of France.
3: The fire is 500 meters away and the flames are leaping 500 meters. We're heading into a burned area, but with the wind they're forecasting at 80 kilometers per hour, I don't think we'll make it out. It's going to spread.
1: Fire trucks race towards the flames, but with the fire moving this fast, there's only so much crews can do.
4: It's now jumped the line, the road here, and is burning through these trees. There are a number of spot fires that have also broken out, so it is an extremely concerning situation.
1: A bit further down the road, the race was on to get these horses out. Spooked by the smoke and noise, they were rushed onto trailers and driven to safety. And as animals were moved out of danger, the local community was rallying behind those still heading towards it. At this makeshift reception centre, beds were laid out and huge quantities of food prepared for exhausted firefighters.
5: We're making them some paella and camembert with fries. That way, they can eat and regain their strength to fight a fire.
1: It's a small window for crews to eat, rest and try to recover before heading back towards the flames.
0: Sarah Coates reporting there. And in Spain, more than 80,000 in the Madrid area have been evacuated or ordered to remain indoors. Local officials say conditions could worsen as several fires have merged into one single conflagration. CGTN's Ken Brown reports from Cenicientos, west of Madrid.
6: The fire still out of control. A somewhat hopeful message from Pedro Sanchez. The humidity is up and the temperatures are down, which is good news. But the wind set to pick up again later this evening, which could complicate things further. We heard a very interesting interview from Virginia Barcones. She is the Secretary General of Emergencies here in Madrid. She was talking about how climate change and the climate crisis is now causing these fires to be more frequent, more ferocious and more difficult to predict. And that's what we're seeing. Look at the exodus that we're having here on the road. Thousands of people trying to get out of the town of Almorox and the surrounding areas, the surrounding villages. We have 14 different emergency centres now set up in Madrid for people to get to.
0: That was Ken Brown reporting, and Friday marked a month since Venezuela was devastated by back-to-back earthquakes. The official death toll is more than 5,300, with tens of thousands missing. Stephen Gibbs reports from La Guaira, one of the hardest-hit areas.
7: Shortly after 6 p.m. local time on June 24th, disaster struck Venezuela. Not one, but two earthquakes in quick succession. Damage was extensive in the capital, but catastrophic in the La Guaira coast, just to the north.

0: Ayuda!
1: 1 month on, and bodies are still being retrieved.
0: Y trabajamos así, porque no tenemos guantes.
1: Much of the work is being carried out by individuals with barely any tools.
0: Casco.
1: Javier says he will not leave until he recovers the remains of all the members of his family that he lost. There were 9.
0: Ahí perdí por lo menos mi mamá.
2: I lost my mother, grandmother, sister, daughter, grandson, stepfather, and 3 nephews.
0: Y 3 sobrinos más.
1: He's trying to move on.
2: I'm not blaming anyone. We need to work together as Venezuelans and help each other and not leave anyone behind.
1: The disaster has led to plenty of questioning of the government's response in the immediate aftermath. Many say the authorities left them on their own. The government insists that any country would be severely stretched by twin earthquakes on this scale.
3: Inmediatamente se activó.
4: Un mes.
0: Mira, yo tampoco he sacado ninguno.
1: This week we saw some bitter disputes on the ground. Here an argument about whether heavy machinery should be used to clear the area or not, amid worries that the remaining bodies might be crushed. There are other issues being raised too.
5: One of the many questions being asked as people sift through these buildings is whether they really should have been built here in the first place.
1: La Guaira lies at the foot of a mountain, and parts of the land are heavily silted, making it likely to accentuate seismic waves. Both private and public housing was built here, and buildings of both types fell down. But the death toll in the public housing was far higher, as it was much more densely populated. More than 21,000 people lost their homes. Many of them are still taking shelter in temporary camps. Aid from all over the world is helping support them. This is likely the first of many months of hardship for the survivors. Meanwhile, Venezuela has been reminded of the fundamental challenge that all seismic vulnerable countries face. Major earthquakes are bound to happen, but exactly where and when is something we still cannot predict. Stephen Gibbs, CGTN, La Guaira.
6: Now let's bring in Johannes Chinchilla of the International Federation of Red Cross and Red Crescent Societies. Johannes, great having you first. And second, how have the humanitarian needs changed 1 month after the earthquakes?
7: Thank you for having us. So right after the earthquake, in the first few hours and the first few days, we saw the Venezuelan Red Cross, as well as other international societies, Red Cross and Red Crescent from around the world, responding to the earthquake with search and rescue and trauma care. And right now, 1 month later, the help has shifted a bit. We are now focusing more on providing primary health care, also treating chronic illnesses. We're looking at maternal health and also providing psychosocial support to the people that need it, because, of course, that is a very important matter at this moment as well. And we're also distributing 8 relief items, such as kitchen items, hygiene items, and water filters to the families that have been affected by the earthquake. So while the chaos is a bit less, the needs are still there. They haven't shrunk. And for the Red Cross, it's very important that we focus on that long-term recovery period that is still ahead of us.
6: And what do you think is currently the biggest misconception in the media about conditions on the ground in Venezuela today?
7: So what I would say is the biggest misconception is that the disaster stopped when most of the search and rescue teams left the country and went back home. As we are shifting from a relief phase into a recovery phase, it is natural that media attention shifts, but that doesn't mean that the needs are any less. If you walk around in La Guaira, you can see that still a lot of buildings, they are completely destroyed. People have not only lost their families, their homes, their pets, but also their businesses, their work, their routine.

0: teens. So the damage is still enormous, and there's a lot of work ahead for the Venezuelan Red Cross with support of the International Federation of Red Cross and Red Crescent Societies. And we are really looking ahead on how to support these people for the coming 2 years.
1: As this situation evolves, do you see critical gaps beginning to appear in the aid or other parts of the efforts?
0: So what we've seen immediately after the earthquake, as I just mentioned, is an incredible international support and also local people helping. And that is something that is really worth mentioning. What I say is the biggest gap is that right now we need that support to maintain. Right now, the International Federation of Red Cross and Red Crescent Societies has opened an emergency appeal for seeking 50 million Swiss franc in order to support 300,000 people, which is currently for 25% funded. And we will need to increase those numbers in order to support the people that need it.
1: And Johannes, how difficult is it to deliver humanitarian assistance in a country already facing years of economic and institutional strain?
0: So many people already faced economic hardship before the disaster hit. But as I just mentioned, a lot of people have lost their homes. I just spoke to a family that had just managed to get their restaurant up and running. The last few months were the first months where they made profit. And now everything is gone. And also the four employees that were working for the restaurant, they have lost their jobs as well. So really, that is something that is very hard. A lot of the volunteers of the Red Cross, the Venezuelan Red Cross, have also been hit themselves, and they are still delivering help every day. But in order to maintain this help we are seeking more funds, and also we hope that the attention doesn't drift away.
1: Johannes Qinqijiang, thank you so much for your time and insights. Shanghai opened a new investment office at Greece's Piraeus port this week, aiming to deepen trade ties. Officials say the center will help Greek and Chinese firms do business with each other, offering guidance, regulatory help, and networking support. But the deal comes as shipping faces new risks after attacks on tankers in the Red Sea and a near standstill in the Strait of Hormuz. Coming up, children's fashion takes center stage at the China Fashion Week. Details when we return. Stay with us.
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The world's currencies are more connected than ever before. The mechanisms that drive the economy are universal. Money moves markets. We explain these trends and show you how the cash in your pocket can have a wide-reaching effect. Because money makes the world go

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1: 'Square meets fashion. We're here in the 79A Art District, and the opening show of the 2026 China Fashion Week Kids Wear is kicking off right here, right now.

0: Year. 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Its new collection combines sports technology with playful design, reflecting a growing focus on both function and creativity in China's kids' wear market. But the experience doesn't stop at the runway.Outside the venue, the former industrial complex of 798 has been transformed into a giant playground, and the kids seem to love it.
1: 梦幻、美丽、有趣，然后设计很高级。
2: 我很喜欢泡泡那个设计，还有那个小怪兽，特别可爱。
3: Okay, so this is more than just a fashion week, and walking through this fairy tale town, I feel like it's an amusement park.
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5: The Pop Party offers a range of immersive experiences, including photo spots, parent-child activities, and hands-on crafts. It helps connect children and families with technology, culture, and intangible cultural heritage.
0: Beyond the runway, children's fashion is becoming an experience in its own right.
6: 这个暑假来到这里就感觉非常开心。
3: Look around, we got art installations and photo spots. 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
0: The launch of Pop Party establishes a new two-track fashion calendar. The main adult fashion seasons in March and September, alongside a dedicated children's fashion season in July.For families looking for a creative way to spend a summer in Beijing, the event offers something beyond fashion, a chance to see the city through the eyes of children.
3: If you are in Beijing this summer, trust me, this is the place to be. And don't forget your umbrella, since the rain's popping by too.
0: Yu Haiying, CGTN, Beijing.
7: And that is The World Today. Thank you for watching. I'm Diego Laje.

0: After receiving China's 2025 International Science and Technology Cooperation Award, he said,
1: "So it was a very nice day in life."
0: Having applied AI to urban planning in China, he believes
1: a lot of really

0: top people in China which can move things.
1: Having witnessed China's path to modernization firsthand, he said,
0: looks like there is a clear path from strategy to implementation. And that's what I think very special in China.
1: Leaders Talk sat down with Otto Heinrich Herzog, member of the German National Academy of Science and Engineering and foreign member of the Chinese Academy of Engineering, for an exclusive interview.

0: On July 8, 2026, China's National Science and Technology Award Conference was held at the Great Hall of the People in Beijing. German scientist Otto Heinrich Herzog received China's 2025 International Science and Technology Cooperation Award, the country's highest scientific honor for foreign scientists. Herzog is a German expert in artificial intelligence. In 1985, he founded Germany's first artificial intelligence research center and led the country's first AI research team. In 1993, he became professor of artificial intelligence at the University of Bremen. During his tenure, he established Europe's first research institute dedicated to integrating AI with advanced communication technologies, including 4G and wearable computing, to develop innovative applications. A pioneer in the field of artificial intelligence, Herzog was named one of the 10 most influential figures in the history of German AI by Germany's Federal Ministry of Education and Research and the German Informatics Society. In 2014, Herzog was invited to China to contribute to interdisciplinary innovation at the intersection of artificial intelligence and urban planning. Since 2015, he has served as chief scientist of the Intelligent Planning of Yangtze River Delta Urban Agglomeration Co-Innovation Center, marking significant contributions to intelligent urban planning theories and scientific cooperation between China and Germany.
1: Professor Herzog, thank you so much for joining us on Leaders Talk. We really appreciate your appearance here.
2: Oh, it's my pleasure to be here. Thank you.
1: Professor, congratulations on your receiving the China International Science and Technology Cooperation Award. Could you share with us what you felt about accepting the award in the Great Hall of the People?
2: In the first place, I would say I consider this to be a team award. It's not a personal award, right? It's really, without team, there would be no award, right? And that I have told also my team many, many times. It was a very impressive event, of course. It was very impressive to listen to the talk to President Xi Jinping, right? And so it was a very nice day in life.
1: Yes, President Xi Jinping gave a speech at the conference. Which of his ideas about science and technology left the most important impression to you?
2: I think the most important part, really, at least for me, was the responsible use of AI, right? Which is really a very, very important thing to do, right? And we are not there yet.
1: China's 15th five-year plan put a lot of focus on science and technology innovation, and also a lot of attentions on the top-tier talents cultivation. So how do you feel like this policy will drive or energize the China's tech progress?
2: Of course, you need talents to get progress, right? You need talents in research, you need entrepreneurs, right? You need engineers, right? And then a country will make progress. So looking at talents in the first place is certainly a very, very good first step, because without research, a lot of innovations wouldn't be possible.
1: I knew that you won the Magnolia Silver Award and submitted dozens of advisory reports on AI reform and AI management. What drives you to be so deeply interacted with, like, advancement of AI in China?
2: A very interesting question, but I'm a researcher, right? And I'm interested to promote research, right? And to promote the research, of course, in the direction where I feel it would be useful. And as a researcher, if I'm asked, what do you think about that and that, I give a reply. Sometimes, no, certainly not, but sometimes it's hard work, because you would like to give

0: well-founded advice. I was telling lately, I was telling somebody, I never worked in my life. I always had hobbies.
1: Over more than a decade in China, Otto Heinrich Herzog has been deeply involved in the country's AI development and urban planning initiatives. He helped develop the urban game model and intelligent urban simulation and diagnostic technologies. These innovations have since been applied to urban planning and development projects across China, including the Beijing Municipal Administrative Center, Shanghai Machao AI Innovation Pilot Zone, the Dongqian Lake Area in Ningbo, and the Qingdao Sino-German Future City.
2: What stands out to you about the China Smart Cities progress?
0: Even during those 11 years, I noticed quite some progress, of course. I even experienced when close where we lived, an urban village was torn down, right? Mm-hmm. And it was rebuilt with
2: modern buildings,
0: high rises, of course. Yeah. The most exciting thing I noticed there was they had to build a new road where the old village was, right? And this road had four lanes, plus the bike lanes, plus pedestrian lanes, and they put lampposts there and trees and everything. Was about 400 meters long, and they did it within 2 weeks. And that really impressed me. But I'm always telling that people in Germany, right, when they ask me what about China speed, so I tell them that example.
2: Yes, like for future cities, how will the future smart cities be designed and managed with the artificial intelligence assistance?
0: Maybe the jury is still out on that one, because AI develops more and more, and there are more applications for scenarios, really carry them through. So you could even now make a concept for a city or part of a city, which really would then make it possible to cover at least the middle way. In China, we aim at not implementing smart cities. We aim at implementing intelligent cities, because smart would mean, for instance, you have for a city where the life is more livable for the people, which supports more the people, right, in their daily life, and makes it to the provinces and from there to the cities. And obviously, the mayors get the power and the money then to implement what's written in the 5-year plan. And that's a big difference, right? You could give them just the power but not the money, or the money and not the power, and then nothing would happen. But it looks like there is a clear path from strategy to implementation. And that's what's, I think, very special in China.
2: Professor Herzog, if you had a chance to design your most ideal intelligent city from scratch, what would it look like, and what will you want people to experience there?
0: I think it would be very interesting to make the cities livable. So you could, for instance, walk through the city and really reach every important building you want to go to within 15 minutes, so-called 15-minute cities. So you have really, let's say, a small area which is one unit. And then, of course, you would need public spaces, right, where people can come together, not only parks, which, of course, have to be there too, but also public spaces in buildings, right? So people can build up communities, because what I noticed in those high rises, people don't talk to each other anymore. Whereas in the urban village I experienced in the beginning of my stay here, people were talking to each other all day.
2: Yeah, it's like a community, yes, that people, sure, shared everything, like where we know each other. It's like the old neighborhood shape.
0: Sure, sure. And that should be come again, I think. That would be very important.
2: Professor Herzog, we prepared today a very interesting AI tool.

0: is the Chinese AI tool that can turn the text into video. So maybe we can try that, put into some text the prompts and let it generate the video that what the intelligent city looks like in the future.
1: I can try it.
0: It's very simple. Put some text, describe,
1: okay,
0: like in details, what's your idea intelligent city, or what will it look like in the future?
1: As I mentioned, a city, oops, the district should be part of a 15-minute city, oops, should be resilient. And it should make life better for all people there. Let's see whether it can do anything with that.
0: Let's try. I think so. We just need to press button here. 15 seconds. Very short. So how close to your vision of the future intelligent city?
1: I think the first pictures were quite close, right? You have a lot of greenery here, right? And maybe also public space. There's a lot of public space. You can reach everything, not your working place, presumably here.
0: 15 minutes distance, like.
1: Should make, yeah.
0: Should make life better
1: for all people.
0: You mentioned you prefer Chinese cities that combine modernization with a bit of ancient heritage.
1: I'm really torn between modern housing and traditional housing, right? But I really want to have all the benefits of our daily life, right? Independently. Of course, there are the Chinese houses, depending on the city, of course, they have very interesting concepts, right? With the courtyard in the middle, for instance, that's very, very interesting, right? And certainly nice to live there.
0: When you first came to Shanghai, that was in 2014, invited by Chongqing University. At the time, you were intended just to stay here for 2 months. But right now, we have seen that you stay here over a decade. What happened? How come, like, the 2 months stay?
1: He invited me for 2 months, and I came here, right? And I liked the place, I liked the work, right? And so it was a slow...
0: Some connection with Chinese culture, although you are so modest to say that you don't know it very well. Based on your knowledge about Chinese culture, what resonates with you most? Which part?
1: I think it's really the politeness of the people. People in daily life, right? Mm. They are very polite to each other. Mm. In Germany, people would talk to each other in much more direct way, right? But here it's smoothed out, but still that. So it's a very good way of living together in a big community.
0: Do you think this is really based on the long history of China, that way? We got a lot of heritage of this culture.
1: I think so, sure. It's really a very important part of your culture, I think, right? And that's what's, by the way, what makes learning Chinese so difficult, because you would express the same thing in very many different ways, depending on the situation.
0: Right, depending on your emotion and what's...
1: And emotion, yeah. And to whom you are talking to, and so on and so on.
0: Even like the simple word you, we use different ways to express you. Mm. Like if you are older than me, I should use Ning.
1: Younger Brasser, elder Brasser, and so on and so on, even there.
0: You know, your German name is Herzog. The pronunciation in Chinese is really similar to He Zuoge. You knew that, right?
1: Yes.
0: So your colleagues call you He Zuoge as well in lay life.
1: Yeah, some of them.
0: Do you know what's the meaning of He Zuoge?
1: Yeah, sure.
0: It's like a brother cooperation. It's very positive comments for you. Actually, that's what you have been done for those years in China. You have taught and mentored hundreds of students in China's university and worked closely with Chinese academic experts. What qualities stand out to you most about Chinese young

0: researchers and scientists.
1: What I'm noticing is that they are working much harder than students, for instance, in Germany. There is a huge amount of tech talents because an engineer is still, let's say, something many people want to become, right? And when you have so many young people who are really working in tech, right, be it in research or in the implementation in companies, there got to be at least 10% top people everywhere, right? And that's the advantage, of course. You have a lot of really top people in China which can move things.
0: They can really change things.
1: They can change things, of course.
0: You work closely together with the academic teams, your students, to making progress in your projects. From your perspective, any project that left you the most impression so far?
1: Of course, it was a big project I was doing during the last 3 years. But I think almost all projects I did here are very remarkable compared with projects which I would have done in Europe, in Germany.
0: Mm.
1: On the one hand, it was much easier to get projects here than in Germany, for instance. And then there was a very strong connection between research and implementing, for instance, urban plans in reality. We really are going out and develop urban plans, concepts for urban plans with cities. And that's very interesting. That I haven't done before.
2: On July 20, the 2026 World Artificial Intelligence Conference and high-level meeting on global AI governance concluded successfully in Shanghai. Official representatives from more than 100 countries and international organizations, along with leading figures from academia, industry, and research, gathered on the banks of the Huangpu River to explore how AI can be developed for the benefit of all. Otto Heinrich Herzog was among the participants.
0: The 2026 World Artificial Intelligence Conference, the theme of this conference is AI Partnership for a Brighter Future. What's your take on this theme?
1: I think that's a very good theme because we are really at a time where AI will not be just something we are playing with when we have enough time, but something which will grow into our daily life. So we really have to prepare for the future and how to use AI in the future.
0: And like President Xi Jinping has put forward the principle of putting people first and promoting AI for good, emphasizing that AI development should always serve humanity. So what is your take on this principle?
1: Throughout my life, I have tried to build, let's say, AI systems which help people, right? So I think that's perfectly in line what I have done all my life, and I would really support that fully.
0: Actually, artificial intelligence has become a key arena. Its advancement heavily rely on the collaboration. So how do you see the balance between the cooperation and competition?
1: I think it's especially critical in AI. Research is not that publicly, or research results are not that publicly available anymore like they have been, right? But I think research really has to be founded on international collaboration, right? And as I said earlier, good research results do not need necessarily lead to good products. Right? There are completely other kinds of people to have to do that. So I think it would be really good. We have a very, very strong international cooperation in research in general. Right? And then if somebody else picks up some results and makes products, that's life, right? And somebody will see it, somebody won't see it, and so there's a good competition there.
0: Like as AI agents become more and more common, people are talking about this a lot. Do you think the next major breakthrough will come from a very

0: powerful large model, a single large model, all from the network of cooperating AI agents?
1: Yes, that's a very, very good question. And I'm advocating to go into smaller agents. I think the way to go is not one big system. The way to go is to have smaller agents, small agents, specialized agents, but then they work together, right? If we talk to each other, we develop something in common by, let's say, conversing, by cooperating, maybe competing, and that we are used to do, and agents could do it in the same way. So it's a much better way to organize things, because then it's also easily adaptable. You can remove agents, you can add agents, and it works much better in practice than one big system.
0: Have you ever considered this issue? What's the ultimate goal of AI? Should we build some machines that think like humans, or just create a new form of intelligence that can be human beings expanding or like complement human beings' capability?
1: Yeah, the internet is already complementing humans' capabilities, right? We have all the knowledge of the world in the internet, and maybe AI can make it even better accessible, right? That would be one of the future goals, and part of that has been already done, of course, through the language models, but there is quite some work to do and much more work to do and also research to do to achieve that.
0: Looking ahead to the future, maybe 10 or 20 years in the near future, what kind of disruptive changes or reforms will we be able to see in artificial intelligence?
1: Certainly, without any doubt, we will have many more artificial intelligence applications. And the point then is, once it's implemented and use it in daily life, you won't notice anymore that it's AI. It's just a good function. That's it.
0: So becoming a partner

0: Just who am I to give advice to politicians or other researchers? I think it's really important to do proper research, right? Not use those systems we have today to pretend you are doing research and create some papers which have no value at all.
1: Yeah. Right? That's very important.
0: That's very important. Mm. And really make AI for good. I think that's a very good expression.
1: That's exactly what the President Xi Jinping said.
0: Sure.
1: Make AI for good. Promoting AI for good. Yes. Mm. Well, thank you so much, Professor Herzog. Thanks.

0: The United States has long been called the land of opportunity built by immigration, yet throughout its history, racism has shaped laws. Those measures restricted who could enter, including immigrants from Asia. How do they navigate this discrimination? I'm Mike Walter. Let's take it full frame.
1: Immigration from Asia in the 1920s.
2: 1882, we go to 1924. That was the Immigration Act, the Origins Act, where they completely banned all immigrants, naturalized citizens as well, coming from all Asian countries.
3: The laws are not always kind of supporting justice, right? It's manipulated by those people at the center. So then it's always those people at the margin who got exploited by kind of violence of the law.
1: Laws limiting entry.
4: People were detained here to bar them from coming in the United States. So my grandparents, I found out, ironically, they were detained here for 6 months. I first asked my uncle. His response was, why do you want to dredge up the past?
1: Tested by harsh conditions.
2: They would help him find jobs. So he was working, doing child labor, working, you know, in the kitchens, and I heard even in the Midwest. And so he never talked about those years. He was very traumatized.
3: I'm an expert at being at the margin. I'm Asian woman in West Third World. I'm women in patriarchal society. I'm from middle class in a capitalist society, and so on and so forth.
1: Immigration, from exclusion to opportunity. Next.

In the early 20th century, many Chinese immigrants coming to the U.S. were detained at the Angel Island Immigration Station in the San Francisco Bay Area. They were held in prison-like conditions. They endured invasive interrogation.

0: investigations and medical exams. Jenny Lim, San Francisco's first Chinese-American poet laureate, writes about Angel Island, informed by her own family's history.
1: Lim is a native San Franciscan and a second-generation Chinese-American. We met at her home in San Francisco.
0: The heart is kind of the fuel for you, though, when you're writing your poetry. Can you talk a little bit about that?
2: Well, I think it's something that James Baldwin said, that our responsibility, the greatest poet he saw was Shakespeare, and that he never lied about the people around him, the histories, the stories, and you have to do that in the face of fascism, in the face of, you know, censorship. That's our duty, to speak the truth that we see.
3: She waited and waited in the echoing gloom. A post-mortem, interrogations nervous as the crow flies. A rice bin, a temple wall. A temple well, recalled. A paper memory tossed at sea. This is all she's left me.
1: Lim is a poet, author, and educator. She's the author of several books of poetry, as well as the award-winning play Paper Angels, that tells the story of a group of Chinese immigrants detained on Angel Island in the early 20th century.
0: Talk to us about Angel Island and the importance that plays in your life story.
2: Angel Island is about me. It's about my ancestors. It's about all the descendants coming after us. I didn't discover Angel Island until I was middle age. Actually, I spent my senior prom celebration on the beach on Angel Island, never knowing what it represented to our ancestors. The Angel Island Immigration Station wasn't discovered until 1970 by a park ranger, Alexander Weiss, and he brought it to the attention of his then Asian American Studies teacher at San Francisco State University, George Araki, who brought a photographer named Mark Takahashi to the island and photographed carvings that were left by the Chinese detainees at that time under the Chinese Exclusion Act era between 1882 and up until it was revoked in 1943. It was remarkable when it was published in a local bilingual newspaper called East-West News. And I happened to be a volunteer writer in that paper, and the editor at that time was Judy Young, who's since passed, and there was a lay historian named Himmark Lai, who's passed as well, and he would travel around the world to document Chinese-American history and Chinese-American Chinatowns. So the three of us eventually went to the island to see what was there, and we were completely blown away.
1: Between 1910 and 1940, approximately 300,000 people were detained at Angel Island. The largest group, one-third, was Chinese. Because of the Chinese Exclusion Act, Chinese immigrants were detained anywhere from 3 weeks to 3 months.
0: For those who have forgotten history, which is sad, but happens all too often, what was it like to try and immigrate to the United States, given how onerous that law was?
2: Well, under the 1882 Chinese Exclusion Act, all Chinese were banned from entering the U.S. unless they were from exempt classes, which were students, diplomats, doctors, and people of, I guess, merchants were able to come. And so over 90% of them came as merchants. Of course, not all of them were merchants, but that's how they were coming in. And they used what we call the paper slots, the paper sun system, which was prior to the 1882 Exclusion Act. Chinese, of course, had been coming in to work on the railroads, to work in the mines, to work in the farms and factories. And those Chinese would go back to China and claim the birth of always sons. And people in the villages would buy these slots based on their

0: numerical age. If they were older, the slots would cost more. If they were younger, they would pay less. So most of them were coming in around 13, 14, 15 years old, leaving, you know, their families. So it took all of their savings, the family savings, to send a son to the U.S. And they would have to memorize the paper history of the person they were claiming to be, and then they were tested on those on Angel Island in an inquiry.
1: But I also want to get your thoughts about the duality of the United States, because here's Angel Island, it's all about exclusion. The Statue of Liberty, all about inclusion. This has been kind of the story of America, and it's still the story today, isn't it? I mean, that this kind of duality, this that saying one thing, but also here's this.
0: Well, that's the whole irony about Angel Island. I mean, at the time we were researching and documenting the oral histories of the former detainees, including our own parents, we thought this was, wow, the dark ages of U.S. history. So if you look at that law, the Immigration Act, including the Chinese Exclusion Act, and jump to today, at the immigration laws and the deportation of all the peoples from the southern borders and beyond, we're facing the exact same reality. It is exclusion based on race-based exclusion. And I'm thinking, I thought this was past ancient history and it was going to be a chapter to put us on warning that, you know, democracy can be so easily shred and lost.
2: Lim's own father was detained at Angel Island, but spoke little of his personal experience.
1: Did he ever open up about his story, or did you have to pry it out of him? I mean, how did you find out?
0: He never, well, he was actually left here as a little boy. When his father went back to China, he still had several daughters back in China, and his wife was still back in China. He couldn't bring his wife. And so on one of those trips, he was trying to come back to the U.S., and he didn't pass the interrogation. And so he was deported. That left my father, who is like, I don't know, maybe 12 or 13 years old, abandoned, alone here. And so he kind of, at the community, takes the kids under their wings. So, but they're not real family. They call them all uncles, all the your elders or your uncles and aunties. So they would help him find jobs. So he was working, doing child labor, working, you know, in the kitchens, and I heard even in the Midwest, doing labor, you know, farm work. And so he never talked about those years. He was very traumatized, I believe, and he didn't have his mother. And he was just there. And then one of the trips back to China, the mother went, his mother went missing. And there was a lot of warring going on, and she had to flee from, you know, Hong Kong when it was taken over by the Japanese. She fled back to China. And on, you know, all of that chaos, she went missing, so we never knew what happened to her. So all of that trauma, I think, manifested in my father's unwillingness and mistrust of the government.
1: But trauma is kind of, this is kind of a funnel in a sense, though, isn't it? Doesn't it kind of funnel through your dad to you? I mean, you absorb some of this, don't you? I mean, how did it impact you growing up?
0: I was painfully shy. I had a stutter, and you know, like if people asked my opinion, you know, or I had an answer to a question in school, I would never raise my hand, you know. And so I think that invisibility, that wanting to hide.
1: They have a saying, every picture tells a million stories, or whatever the saying is. You know, obviously, this picture is very important to you. What does this picture tell us?
0: Well, first of all, I'm so happy that I have it because my mother wanted to burn it years ago because my mother never learned English. She only spoke the dialect I mentioned, Hui San Hua, and she's very superstitious. And she believes that, you know, once the spirit leaves, let them go. And if I keep this around, well, you know, they'll be haunted. This is my grandmother who went missing.

0: This is my father, little boy, his older sister, and grandfather.
1: The poem, carved into the wooden walls of the Angel Island Barracks, expressed the Chinese immigrants' frustration and resentment. Lim translated these poems and was co-author of...
2: What were some of the things that you took away from reading these and then translating them?
0: Years after translating the poems, I thought they, you know, were very painful. They were lamentations. They cried of injustice. And some were very militant, promising if one day they found their freedom, they would behead the heads of every barbarian. And I said, whoa, you know, this is not the passive, you know, Asian, that lotus-eating Asian that we were... told about, and that the reason why teachers love to teach in our neighborhoods, because so we were all, you know, categorized as aliens. And even when we were American born, we were still treated like strangers, even though I had never been to China.
2: Let's circle back to the poem. So you helped translate them.
0: I translated.
2: Yeah. So those messages, what were they like? It's coming straight from the heart, isn't it?
0: I got, you know, like a flash when I read the poems. All of a sudden, the light went off in my head. I said, oh, yeah, now I'm understanding why my father was so reticent to be part of the whole, you know, American fabric. He was very guarded about coming out of, you know, it was almost like he was living underground. He didn't want to be involved in, you know, civic activities. He didn't, he voted, but that was about it. But he didn't want to be open in his opinions about, you know, the political system. And it was because of what happened to him on Angel Island. They were deporting many people like they are in, doing with ICE. They came into the communities. Say, Paper Sons wanted to reclaim their true identity. So they came forward and said, oh, I'm not really a Lao. I'm really a Yang. I'm not really a Lu. I'm a Fong. And then that implicated all of the other relatives that claimed to be related to them. And so it was real contentious in the community. It was a hot button item. People said, well, you want to confess your identity, but I don't, you know, I don't trust this system. I don't trust the government. So my father never trusted the government. There was never any amnesty. Now I understood why my father with him. I said, you know, you don't speak out. You know, like we were kids and I was, you know, protesting the Vietnam War. I was out there for, you know, at the SF state strike, student strikes, you know, freedom for ethnic studies. We want this and that. And he never did any of that. And I said, you know, you guys are just want to be invisible Americans. And I understood he didn't want to be vulnerable, and he didn't want us to be vulnerable.
1: Today, the immigration station on Angel Island is a National Historic Landmark. The building has been turned into a museum dedicated to educating visitors about the United States' history of exclusionary laws and share immigrant stories of resilience.
2: So what do you think Angel Island is as a representation for Asian Americans in this community?
0: It's a symbol of our ancestral memory, because the descendants of Angel Island, like my own children who don't speak or read Chinese, don't speak my dialect, which is the dialect that the majority of the first wave of Chinese immigrants spoke. Those are the railroad workers, the miners, etc. All of that's lost, and the passing on of our culture to the younger generations who have assimilated so much that they don't have an attachment to China, to the culture. They're Americans, full Americans. But when they go to Angel Island, they connect. They finally, something, a door opens and they walk through the door. They're in the dormitory. They're reading the poems. They're seeing the...

0: museum of what it looked like when they first, their ancestors first came to their country, and they're realizing that, oh, you know, this is my history. How come I don't know it? And then their willingness to confront the pain, the sorrow, and the injustice of that history becomes a realization that they only got to where they were on the shoulders of their grandparents and all the forebears that came before them. Because they've advanced to the heights of society, they're in the sciences, they're the top in technology, they're doctors, they're lawyers, they're politicians. It was unheard of to have a Chinese American mayor, you know, a governor, or me being the first San Francisco poet laureate.
1: You have this awesome responsibility to translate these poems, to tell the story, that would, and once again, kind of rediscover your history. When you look back on your accomplishments, how do you measure all of this?
0: It's been a long journey from the stutter to speaker, and not just from speaking for myself, but the responsibility of speaking for a large community, speaking for a diaspora. And I don't just speak for Asians. I feel I have a responsibility to all citizens of San Francisco Bay Area, those, especially those disenfranchised, those who will never have the capacity, the ability, the access to express themselves the way I can for them.
1: Your words, instruments of social justice, then?
0: Absolutely. I mean, that's what I strive for. I know I don't achieve that most of the time, but at least I'm trying.
1: One final question. When you see images like we've seen recently, a little boy in Minnesota carted off, and this history that must come over like a tsunami on you as you think back to the past and living in the present, what's that like for
0: that
1: you?
0: That really brings tears to my eyes. I'm sorry. It's very tragic.
1: But to take that and move it forward, your words, though, in many ways can convey hope, and that there is another chapter to be written in the
0: yes.
1: American story, right?
0: Yeah, and I wrote this poem, which I'm going to recite tonight for the Youth Poet Laureate ceremony. And that is, we can't forget, if we have the vision, Maupaluk, the Micronesian ocean voyager, passed on his knowledge of ocean voyaging to Nainoa Thompson, who is the Hawaiian voyager whose compass is nature. And he follows the stars, the currents of the wind, and the flight patterns of the birds, and to get to his destination. And I think a lot of that is the light. And the light is outside of us, but it's also within us. And because we are light, we're nothing but light in the beginning and the end. We're light at the crossroads, rising out of the thunder and lightning, blooming with a thousand poems, blooming out of the darkness. The heart of the lotus opens, and there you find joy, you find spring, you find love, because we are light. Infinite light.
1: We'll leave it there. Thank you so much.
0: You're welcome.
2: Coming up,
3: this is an amazing moment. And thinking about my grandparents and what they endured. So I'm super excited. It's very emotional. But I'm going to try to kind of just keep it together.

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Angel Island, right off the coast of San Francisco, is often called the Ellis Island of the West. For more than 30 years, from 1910 to 1940, it was an immigration processing and detention center. Literally thousands of immigrants, mostly from Asian countries, waited for months or even years for a chance to enter America. Today, artist and creator Every Kwong returns to Angel Island to remember and honor his grandparents.

My name is Everett Kwong, and I'm a visual artist. Yeah, I'm totally a Bay Area person, born in San Francisco. My mom was born in San Francisco. This place is my home. A lot of great memories. You just want to try to enjoy the moments.Been here since I was like a kid. I'm not sure how I'm gonna feel once I get on the island, and I want to try to visit a specific room that I remember. But this is an amazing moment. And thinking about my grandparents and what they endured.Wanting to kind of share that story and, you know, to connect it from their home village in Poisson to their home in San Francisco Chinatown in North Beach on Varennes at Green Street. So I'm super excited. It's very emotional. I'm going to try to kind of just keep it together.

0: people were detained here to bar them from coming in the United States. So my grandparents, I found out, ironically, they were detained here for 6 months. I first asked my uncle. His response was, why do you want to dredge up the past? I thought we were past this. Life is better now. And I said, you know, I have a daughter and I want her to really just know what happened. And at that moment, then he decided to start telling me little bits and pieces. And I'm so glad he did. I'm grateful for that. He just actually passed away. Hello.
1: Hello.
0: Hi.
1: Welcome to Angel Island State Park.
0: Oh, thank you.
1: My name's Casey.
0: My name's Avery.
1: Avery, nice to meet you. Thank you for coming back to the island.
0: Yeah, this is...

0: great to be here. It is unbelievable. So, very special day.
1: I'm so excited you're here and you get to see the barracks again.
0: Yes.
1: I heard you brought something to show me.
0: Actually, so this...
1: Oh, my goodness.
0: Let me see. That's the image
1: right there. Can I hold one side?
0: Oh, yeah. So if you can... Yeah, so this is the image that I remember seeing, and I hope we can find that room.
1: Yeah, I know exactly which room this is.
0: Really?
1: Yeah, I think I even know the photo you might have
0: That's mind-blowing. So basically what I'm doing is I'm connecting my family history and what happened.

0: And this area, Ayala Cove, historically was a quarantine station. And the doctors at the quarantine station also ran the hospital at the immigration station and did the medical screenings as well as age exams. Unfortunately, a lot of the medical side of things, in addition to, you know, helping people that were sick, health was also used as a way to exclude. And so the doctors had a role in whether people would be allowed to stay or not.
1: Wow.

0: Yeah, so Casey, I remember coming here, I don't know, a long time ago, probably in the 1970s, and my memory is there's a lot of broken glass.
1: Yeah, that probably would have been the case. The buildings had really been abandoned since World War II, but the whole island didn't become a park until 1963. Some folks that worked here at the time, a ranger that started talking to people about the writing he had seen in this building, Alexander Weiss, and folks from the school started coming out on these informal field trips, and they became part of a community movement to save the building and turn it into the museum we have now.
0: Wow, are we gonna go in?
1: Yeah, well, we can go into the barracks and see some of the spaces.
0: Yes.
1: That you Please, probably yeah, saw when yeah, you were
0: yeah,
1: a kid. I think this is the exact view from that drawing that you have in your piece. And this is one of the Chinese men's areas. So Chinese men were the only people that stayed in this space for the 30 years of operation of the immigration station.
0: Okay. So it's just where they sleep?
1: They slept here, but they also spent a lot of time here because you could only really leave the building to go into these enclosed exercise areas.
0: Oh.
1: Or if you were going down to the administration building for a meal.
0: Okay.
1: Or for your entry hearing, which immigrants commonly called interrogation.
0: Yeah, okay. Wow. Okay.
1: And this is where we can see a lot of writing on the walls.
0: In this room?
1: Mm-hmm.
0: You can.
1: Yeah, absolutely.
0: Oh, can you show me?
1: Yeah, love to.
0: Okay, can I just stand for a second? Just like,

0: There's a poem here in this corner that has a, it's difficult to read directly off the wall, and, but I know some of the translations. But this one says, there are tens of thousands of poems on these walls. They're all cries of complaint and sadness.
1: Wow.
0: And that's just the first line. Now, poetry isn't necessarily full of facts. There actually aren't tens of thousands of poems on the walls, but poetry is full of feelings, and that's absolutely what you see when you come here. And once you start noticing it, you'll start seeing the writing everywhere.
1: Yeah, I can see it now. I mean, but as a kid, I just was, you know, I was a kid, so I was probably focusing on the broken glass.
0: Yeah.

Yeah, it's definitely going to take a while for me to process. I mean, I'm already, it's like I said, it's hard to put into words, but I feel grateful to be here, just to be in these rooms, to actually feel like what it's like and going back in time. It's profound, it's deep, it's a lot of things. I think about my grandparents now and what, like I said, what they endured. And so it's kind of like every day is a good day.

I'm Charlton Lee. I'm the violist with the Del Sol Quartet. When I had been to the detention center on Angel Island, it was a very dark and foreboding place. It, you know, spooky. You know, you feel that, just you know the lingering anguishes of the people who had been detained there.

after we performed there, it changed. Everything changed. And so it felt like the spirits were coming out of the walls when we began to play. And when our collaborators, Volti, our vocal ensemble, when they began to sing, it literally, they are singing the words of the people who had carved them into the walls. And you can see the poems on the walls still. Some of them are still visible. And it just felt like the place became alive. And ever since then, every time we go, it feels very warm and welcoming.

With the projects on Angel Island, we've been focusing on immigration. So we've been looking at different immigrant communities and working with composers from those groups. And so that has given us a really wonderful chance to engage with those different communities. And it's given us a way to connect. And I think that, you know, people always say music is the universal language, but people can really listen to something and go, hey, wow, this is about my story. And I think that's really special to be able to do that.

0: everybody had been overwhelmingly supportive to the point where it's like they're almost like family. It's really weird, but I can come into this place and I feel like at home. And it's very heartwarming. My art evolved. It was always pretty much about speaking up. So from day one, it's always been bold. The idea for like the painting and drawing came from an artist by the name of William T. Wiley, who lived in Marin. He's one of the most celebrated artists, and he used charcoal and paint and acrylic. So, but for me, the charcoal didn't work. And I found that the Sharpie marker was much more my medium. And so I used that. These images come from images from the past photography from Angel Island. So these are recognizable to the public. People who know Angel Island just a little bit might have seen one of these images, you know, or multiple ones, and it might trigger something. And so I used the photography and then I kind of morphed it into my own style to tell a story about moments in history and in time, everything through how they got here, how they were interrogated, what rooms they were in. So it's kind of like weaving a story together from
1: basically, yeah, my home village where my grandparents from here to Toisan, to
0: a drawing up there that will be of where my grandparents lived in North Beach on Verena and Green Street. I am done with the color. So all I need to do is just keep going with the black and white, building up the values, making the mark making, making these images come more to life. And kind of like on the home stretch, it's feeling really good. I'm trying to speak about American history. And so what I want people, you know, the big takeaway, what I would want is to educate people about what happened. And like I said, for them to maybe even think about their own family history. And so that they can pass those stories down. That would be the hope.

0: coming up.
1: When people hear about marginality, the first thing is that it's not good. Nobody wants to be at the margin, right? Because it is understood as powerless and then it's disadvantageous in life. But then if you are in that position, does that mean that your entire life is doomed? You just kind of have to follow those people at the center? No, I don't think so.
2: The world's currencies are more connected than ever before. The mechanisms that drive the economy are universal. Money moves markets. We explain these trends and show you how the cash in your pocket can have a wide-reaching effect. Because money makes the world go round.

0: Jin Wai Park offers a groundbreaking view of those living at the edges of society. She reframes their experiences not as exclusion, but as a powerful force for transformation within communities. I speak with her about her latest book, Marginality, Solidarity, and the Fight for Social Change. I met Park at our studios in Washington, D.C. The center and the margin, though, you get into the current environment we're in, which is the center is really pushing back on the margin because the margins obviously over time have made headway.
1: Right.
0: Talk to me about the climate that we're in right now and kind of this move backwards in time, if you will.
2: So as we all know, that the kind of gap between the central and margin is kind of getting wider and wider, and the kind of possibility for the margin to reach to the central is kind of getting lower. So the more people are getting into side of margin, and what do we do? And that's why that we see a lot of protest in this country. I was born and grew up in South Korea, and when I was a college student, the South Korea was under military dictatorship, and the college life at the time was everybody, whether you are activist or not, I kind of doing protest, right? So that kind of ambience of getting engaged with social issue didn't have in the United States when I first arrived here. There was a big protest for perhaps for Vietnam War, against the Vietnam War. There are some occasions that happened, but not like recently. Listen to situation that all kind of protests, No King's protest or life, marching for lives and all the things really show us that it is time that we really think about current situation and also for philosophers, academics, right? Really have to think about this reality and find our own way how we can get engaged with this reality within our own discipline, right? The scholars do not live in an ivory tower. I don't think so. We have to really reach out and work together with outside society and see how we can have an impact, however small that might be, on the real society.
0: Park is the department chair of philosophy and religion at American University. She has served as president of the American Academy of Religion and the Society for Asian and Comparative Philosophy. Her research focuses on gender, violence, and the politics of discrimination. Let me start by not what you wrote, but what's been written about your book. This groundbreaking book reimagines marginality as a transformative force, interweaving personal narratives with cultural, literary, and philosophical analysis to reveal how perspectives from the margins can catalyze social change. That's pretty impressive. And so it's also pretty comprehensive. Talk to me about getting all of this and condensing it and putting it into a book.
2: Well, so the topic itself, marginality, is very much the kind of topic that I've been thinking for a long time, not only as a philosophical topic, but my own experience of life is really being at the margin. I always tell my students, partly joke, but it's not a joke, it's a reality, that I'm an expert at being at the margin. I'm Asian woman in West Third World. I'm a woman in patriarchal society. I'm from middle class in a capitalist society, and so on and so forth. So if you really think about this marginality, and when people hear about marginality, the first thing is that it's not good. Nobody wants to be at the margin, right? Because it is understood as powerless, and then it's disadvantageous in life. But then if you are in that position, does that mean that your entire life is doomed? You just to kind of have to follow those people at the center? No, I don't think so. Each individual has his, her, or their way of life and way of creating meaning. So that's kind of at the center of this idea of marginality. And then a lot of issues in the book are related to my own experience as an individual.
0: You know, one of the things I like about your book, though, is you could read this and feel if you were on the margins, oh, man. But you have a poem in there about grass and wind.
2: Yeah.
0: And I think it's such a powerful analogy. Share it with us.
2: Okay, so this is the poem by one of modern Korean poet, Kim Soo-young. He was known as poet of resistance. throughout his poem, he was struggling how to really kind of deal with this kind of social inequity and the power of those people at the center who claim to practice justice and democracy, but then they are kind of totally contaminated and they are exploiting people at the margin. And eventually, in this last poem, he says that grass, when there is grass and then wind, when wind comes, grass has to kind of lie down because grass is powerless against the wind. But when this happens and again, and the wind begins, grass begin to learn the kind of pattern of the wind. And then it says at the end, the grass lies down before wind comes, and it stands up before the wind. So it is a kind of way how the margin at the beginning kind of will feel helpless, powerless, and you can cry like grass. Once you began to kind of analyze and learn about this structure, you should be able to manipulate that kind of a mainstream structure so then you can actually navigate it and so then you can raise your own voice.
0: The sense here in your book is it's transformative, that you're not trapped, you're not a prisoner,
2: no.
0: That you can actually challenge and move, and you have examples. South Korea is a great example of the protests and how changes do occur.
2: Exactly. And then the transformation is really important, I think. I mean, we are all individuals, and the center is always very big. I don't know, regardless of how many people are involved at the center, but the center is always powerful, and all our systems, and especially our value systems, are dominated by the value of the center. But when margin began to think about this and how they can raise their voices, then there will be changes. But that change wouldn't happen unless the margin changes itself, right? So the transformation should take place from the margin, right? Margin's understanding of itself. Why margin is not simply just a disadvantageous position in life, in a society. Margin has its own values that contribute to the society, which makes society rich and powerful. If we have only one values, that society becomes totalitarian society. Nobody wants to live in a totalitarian society. And among others, such a society will suppress one of the best quality of human beings, which is creativity, right? If you live in a totalitarian society, which put everything in a box, then this kind of human creativity has no place to kind of express itself, right? So the margins, by virtue of its diversity, can make a contribution to the center and to the society, make it richer, right? So that is very important aspects in human society.
1: The U.S. Asian population reached 25.8 million in 2026 and is the fastest growing group in the country.
0: A lot of this is personal narratives, and your book starts with tears and coming to the United States. And I want to talk to you about immigration for Asian Americans and this kind of otherness. You arrive and you're other. Mm-hmm. Talk to us about how that can be a method of strength and what the message is there.
2: Right. So immigrants, this country is made of immigrants, right? Except for indigenous people. We are all kind of immigrants or descendants of immigrants. But there are specific immigrants who can never ever get out of that kind of image, like Asian Americans. Even though I am 1.5 generation, I would say, that means that I was born and grew up in South Korea, and I moved to the United States, and I'm still here. I lived in the United States much longer than I lived in Korea, but still I was born and grew up in South Korea. But somebody like my nieces and nephews, they were born and grew up here. They are Americans, like any white Americans, but they are outside their appearance are Asians, and they constantly have to face this marginal position, right? You remember during the COVID-19, when people talk about that China was the source of the COVID, then the Asian hate against Asian Americans increased, and they say, go back to your home. Where would they go, though, those people who were born and grew up here? This is the home, right? But the experience of immigrants are interesting and important because they know at least two worlds, right?
1: In her book, Park writes about how stronger solidarity among minorities encourages increased political action and activism, effectively working towards equality.
0: Talking about the center, one of the things in your book is, and I remember this very well, in Southern California, suddenly you have blacks pitted against Korean Americans, or at least that's how it was portrayed. And you point out that much of that was wrong.
2: Yeah.
0: But this we also see. This person's on the margin, this person's on the margin, but somehow they're pitted against one another.
2: Exactly.
0: You talk about the violence that occurs. Talk to us about that.
2: Exactly. And I think the first of all, marginality, fixing somebody at the margin is based on violence. So when we talk about violence or think about violence, we just think about physical violence, right? Rape or war that's happening out there. But this physical violence is only the third level, at least, of violence. So according to, for example, the French philosopher, that the first violence occurs without language, right? So when we use a certain kind of a very stereotyped language, that is already violence, right? When somebody identified me as just women, there's a certain kind of conception that the person has about women. Then that expression itself already is a violence against the person. And then that first layer of violence leads to the second layer of violence, which is actually norms of a society, which even include laws. And then people ask, how can law be violence? But we know all kind of things. The laws are not always kind of supporting justice, right? It's manipulated by those people at the center. So then it's always those people at the margin who

0: who got exploited by kind of violence of the law. And when this thing got together, eventually we see certain kind of real physical violence. Right. And this kind of physical violence also occurs with, as you said, pitting minority against minority. Right. This is all the triangle, divide and conquer. Right. So you kind of use minority people against minority and kind of facilitate for them to fight against each other when actual cause of this fighting is something else, is white society. For example, that the black versus Korean during the LA riot in 1990s, that happened because of the kind of white police people, policemen accused of killing of Rodney King. So in other words, the kind of center is kind of create this kind of minority against minority. And when minorities are fighting against each other, the real problem is kind of hidden somewhere. And I think it's really important, once again, for minority people to think about what it means to be at the margin, right? And what kind of, what are the dimensions of being at the margin and what kind of options we have in order to go beyond the margin, the kind of helpless marginal position.
1: Divide and conquer, as you mentioned. How do we take somebody marginalized here and here, bring them together to become a collective power to change things?
0: Unless the margins, those people at the margins and different groups at the margin get together and work together, margins cannot compete against the center. And so I call it solidarity of the margins, right? So that kind of things have been happening, actually. So, for example, when there was a kind of the shooting at the spa in Atlanta several years ago, majority of victims were Asian or Asian American women. And right after that, in Virginia, Korean American Society kind of had a vigil for these victims. And then for that vigil event, African American groups, they participated in it, just to show their solidarity. And these kind of things are very important.
2: Park has written more than 10 books and is about to publish her latest book, Korean Buddhism, Selected Readings from Primary Texts.
1: I read your book. I thought a lot as I was reading it. I think it's an important work, and I think it's important for everybody to read it,
0: not just people
1: on the margins. When you put a book out there like that and you kind of pour your heart and soul and your own personal narratives into it,
0: right?
1: What do you hope to achieve? I mean, when somebody puts the book down after reading it, what's your hope?

0: in some aspect, but then this book can be a kind of motivation for people to think about their own marginality and then how their own marginality can be actually a certain kind of contribution to the society and how they can reach out to other people together, right? So it is really a kind of having a conversation with other people or the readers out there. So I think in a kind of acknowledgement, I kind of says that thank you for the future readers, right, for reading my book, and I look forward to having a conversation. And that was really my hope, that people can really read it. And the readability is important because scholars, especially philosophers, you know, they, I don't know, they seem to write very kind of complex things of which nobody, no one else understands except the author. So I want you to have a conversation with as many people as possible. And in this sense, I really share my experiences. And it's not always easy to do that, right? Because it looks like it's different from just writing a scholarly work. But then that's my kind of confession. I went through this, and I think this is really my thing to do. And tell me your stories, right? And we share our stories. That will be the foundation of our power.
1: Well, thank you so much for talking to us. Really appreciate it.
0: Thank you. Thank you for having me.
2: That's this edition of Full Frame. Our thanks to Jenny Lim and Jin-Y Park for sharing their thoughts and experiences. 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And from all of us at Full Frame, thanks so much for watching.

ever wondered what's the difference between a bear and a bull market? Where are the cash cows? And who are the lame ducks? And what exactly are black swans? Grey rhinos? 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

0: black smoke over Jizan. After a lull in the fighting between Iran and the U.S., Iranian-aligned Houthis say they targeted Saudi oil facilities. Honoring China's ancient heritage, UNESCO adds the Jingdezhen handicraft porcelain industry sites to the World Heritage List. These join 60 other World Heritage sites already preserved in China. And over a quarter of a million people flee their homes ahead of wildfires raging across France and Spain. Hello and thanks for joining us. I'm Diego Laje in Washington, D.C. We'll have those reports, but first, breaking news from Berlin. The city's Pride Parade has ended in disaster. A car plowed into the crowd. One person is dead, at least 15 injured. Police called off the event and told everyone to leave. The search is on for a suspect. It is not clear if the incident was intentional or, if so, whether the Pride event was the target. We'll have more on this story as it develops. We go back to regular news. Tehran condemns a Ukrainian strike that killed a sailor on an Iranian commercial vessel in the Caspian Sea. Kyiv said it attacked a ship carrying arms between Iran and Russia. Over on the Red Sea, Saudi Arabia and the Houthis exchanged strikes, while in the Persian Gulf, the guns have fallen silent. But Tehran is warning Britain that, just like its Arab neighbors, it will be a legitimate target if it supports the U.S. CGTN's Jagruti Dave reports.
1: Let's start with the Houthis. The Iran-backed militia group said they fired missiles at Saudi Arabia, targeting

0: Aramco Facilities, that's the largest oil company in the world, in the cities of Yanbu and Jizan, both on the Red Sea. And this was retaliation for Saudi attacks on Yemen's Red Sea port, Hodeidah. And that is really fueling concerns about a second front opening in the war, and that's in the Red Sea, involving the Houthis and Saudi Arabia. The two have been fighting for more than a decade. That stopped in 2022, but there are worries that this latest tension could be a reigniting of those old fissures and adding to the existing war between Iran and the US over control over the Strait of Hormuz, another front in the Red Sea. So the first night in 2 weeks, as we've mentioned, reported without any reported strikes, no explanation from US CENTCOM. Donald Trump says the US is talking to Iran, but it's repeated the position, the US position, that Iran is not ready to make a deal, echoing his Secretary of State, Marco Rubio, who said Iran is not serious. And Iran says it's exchanging messages with the US, but will not bow down to pressure. So, as I say, tensions continuing to run rife in the region.
1: And looking forward, there are reports the U.S. is considering expanding the war. What more do we know about this, Jagruti?
0: Yeah, well, while Donald Trump has also noted Tehran is showing some more seriousness, as he puts it, in talks, U.S. forces, he says, remain locked and loaded. And Donald Trump has vowed major military punishment for both Tehran and the Houthis. Now, these reports that you talk about suggest that the U.S. is bringing in more forces, military doctors, weapons to the Middle East to give the president more options if he chooses to expand the conflict. We don't have anything more official on this, but Donald Trump has threatened to widen the scope of U.S. targets. We know that. He's threatened to hit power plants, bridges, to bomb Pickaxe Mountain, that underground Iranian nuclear complex. But he has publicly said he hasn't made a decision on new strikes. Now, there's obviously the international consideration of what strategically the U.S. should do. But there's also domestic considerations for the president about the cost of the war. His defense secretary says that's come to $37.5 billion so far. There's also the rising oil and gas prices in the run-up to the midterms, which must be a consideration, even though Donald Trump has claimed that midterms won't affect his planning on the Iran war. But I'm sure there are some Republicans who would argue that perhaps it should be.
1: Meanwhile, Iran's foreign minister says Tehran will not give in to what he calls bullying by Washington.
2: We fear neither threats, nor will we succumb to the weight of pressures, nor will we tolerate an incorrect language. We have a principled policy, and we will continue with this principled policy of our own. There is currently no problem of mediation between us and the United States. There are mediators, messages are exchanged, and viewpoints reach one another. What is problematic is the approach of the United States, which remains a bullying and coercive approach.
1: Araghchi said this during the Shanghai Cooperation Organization's foreign ministers meeting in Kyrgyzstan. He also met with his Pakistani counterpart. Pakistan has been mediating the conflict between Iran and the U.S. Araghchi blamed Washington for breaking ceasefire deals and making excessive demands. In China, Typhoon Noel has made landfall. Hundreds of thousands have been evacuated, especially in Guangdong. And across the southeast, schools and businesses are closed and rail and air travel are disrupted. Beijing has dispatched teams to the region to help with preparations and the storm's aftermath. China's enduring a severe flood season, and this massive storm is coming ashore in a region that's already saturated. India's youth-led cockroach movement is ending its protests in New Delhi after reaching an agreement with the government. For months, protesters demonstrated for education reforms, accountability, and job opportunities after entrance exams to elite schools were leaked and sold. The announcement came just hours after the resignation of India's education minister, a key demand of the movement. Israel's military operations in Gaza and the West Bank continue. Among the more than 1,100 people killed since last October's ceasefire, many are young. Speaking to host in Naidu on the Heat, a UN human rights official

0: Officials says several factors are driving the latest surge in violence. Listen.
1: There are so many issues that the aggression, the U.S.-Israel aggression against Iran has forced us to shift the attention from. The U.S. was dealing with the bombshell internally, domestically, which is the Epstein files, which in fact should, this is what, it's shocking that people are not aware of this, but also the expansionistic agenda, the expansionist agenda that Israel and the U.S. have in the region and the enveloping and part of the continent. And the fact that, you know, Europe and North Africa burning because of the heat wave, which is not heat wave, is the consequence of the crisis. So not just Gaza. It's again, we are in the hands of predatory elites.
2: If we look at conditions in Gaza right now, to what extent do you believe that Israel is weaponizing the provision of basic commodities, things like food, medical supplies, other aid supplies? People are living in tents right now. So to what extent is Israel weaponizing this, using the denial of aid as a means to mete out collective punishment?
1: Look, first of all, Israel has weaponized aid and food for longer than I can remember. Because I started to engage with Palestine about 16, 17 years ago. It was after Castelland. And Gaza was already a ghetto. Gaza's been a ghetto since 1948, when Israel had displaced over 130,000 Palestinians from modern-day Israel, historical Palestine, into a small region of historical Palestine that has since then been called the Gaza Strip. 9,000 settlers were removed. Israel has maintained effective control of the Gaza Strip, controlling sea and access, airspace, electromagnetic space, currency, vital records, and entry of food.
0: You can watch the Heat weeknights, 7 p.m. Eastern here in the U.S. That's 7 a.m. Tuesday through Saturday in China. Still ahead, China is honored by the World Heritage Committee as the Jingdezhen handicraft porcelain industry sites become the 61st Chinese additions to the approved list. Details right after this break.
3: You might think you are better informed in an information age. The fact is, people are more often misled by misinformation. You might think every voice is heard in a digital world. The fact is, many nations and peoples are still underrepresented. And data poverty shuts out many. We at CGTN are committed to transcending the information gap and the digital divide. CGTN, bridging nations and civilizations. 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
0: Welcome back. UNESCO has added another Chinese site to its World Heritage list. China now has 61 sites, ranking first in the world with Italy. The new addition is the Jingdezhen handicraft porcelain industry sites. Shane Ham reports from the UNESCO meeting in South Korea.
4: With the drop of a gavel, 1,000 years of continuous fire and craftsmanship receive the ultimate global validation.
5: I therefore declare draft decision 48-AB-16 adopted.
4: Located in China's Jiangxi province, Jingdezhen is widely known as the world's porcelain capital. Today's decision captures the evolution of handicraft porcelain from the 10th to 19th centuries, a legacy that left a profound industrial, artistic, and trading mark across the world.
6: This inscription will further enhance the representativeness of the World Heritage List. and inject new vitality into promoting mutual understanding and trust among civilizations. The Chinese government will take this as a new starting point and continue to uphold the spirit of the World Heritage Convention. Together with international organizations and all states parties, we will deepen cooperation, continuously strengthen the systematic protection of heritage, and work together to better safeguard the precious treasures of human civilization.
4: The nomination encompasses the entire production cycle, from raw material extraction to groundbreaking technological innovations, like the famous binary formula of mixing Kaolin clay and porcelain stone. The iconic blue and white porcelain became a prized global commodity, an enduring symbol of Chinese culture.
7: I think for the local people, this nomination helps them recognize their generations in history who create and sustain the porcelain production industry, the culture. And I think this can bring them the pride and also the cultural identity, but also give them a greater responsibility.
4: From imperial court commissions to everyday ceramics used across the globe, Jingdezhen's story has always belonged to humanity. But now, with its status officially sealed here in Busan, China's historical porcelain capital steps onto the world stage with a brand new promise of international protection and legacy.
7: We use kind of a heritage place approach to identify and encourage the whole protection of the whole environment, sustain the tradition, the culture. So actually it includes the township, the village, the mountains, the forests, and also the water.
4: And with it, China celebrates yet another monumental addition to its growing list of World Heritage treasures, proving that true art shines brighter with time. Shane Hom, CGTN, Busan.
0: Jingdezhen, with its millennial ceramic heritage, is known for producing high-quality porcelain that is highly appreciated worldwide. Its porcelain and designs have become a prized global commodity and a symbol of Chinese culture and artistry.
8: These sites preserve the traditional production system. From raw material mining and firing to transport and trade, they offer a rare record of how one of the world's most influential handcraft industries developed over centuries. Jingdezhen is widely known as China's porcelain capital. It serves as a vast living workshop where many artisans specialize in different stages of the craft. The city has been producing ceramics for more than 1,700 years. Historical records show that by the Song Dynasty, from 960 to 1279, Jingdezhen ceramics had already reached markets in Asia and beyond. A wide variety of pottery and porcelain wares have been produced in Jingdezhen for domestic use and export. Its most famous high-quality wares include Qingbai ware from the Song and Yuan dynasties, blue and white porcelain from the Yuan dynasty, and a Famie rose and other Famie colors from the Qing dynasty. Today, the town still produces large quantity of affordable tableware, along with more expensive decorative pieces. This complete industry chain supports over 150,000 workers in the city, and there are more than 60,000 ceramic studios. Today, Jingdezhen retains its global appeal. At peak times, it draws over 5,000 ceramic enthusiasts from around the world. And this June, the 2026 Congress of the International Academy of Ceramics was held in Jingdezhen.
0: And for more on the UNESCO designation, I'm joined by Xie Xiaoci. He's the Paul Phyllis Wattis Professor of Arts at Stanford University. Professor, great having you. And first up, why now? Jingdezhen has been a well-known cultural site for more than 1,000 years, and its work has been globally coveted for centuries.
9: Yes, thank you so much for the invitation, and I'm so excited and delighted to hear about this recognition. Jingdezhen, to me personally, has a special significance. since 2015, I have

0: have been going to Jingdezhen almost every year to continue my art project using porcelain. So I have a special connection to the city, the so-called capital of porcelain. And so as to why now, well, I'm not very familiar with the process of nomination and evaluation and approval, but I only know that it has been tremendous effort going into this over 10 years. And it could start from in the early 1980s, one of the archaeological sites, the Hutian Ancient Qin, was recognized nationally as the national level cultural relic protection site. And it could be viewed as a starting point to go toward a more global international recognition.
1: I see, and could you give us an idea, first of what is so special and spectacular from this area you know very well, and what you maybe expect to see as a change or as a special preservation after this recognition?
0: Well, I think it's going to bring more recognition to an already famous city and a culture and artistic traditions. So hopefully it will draw more attention, attract more resources for the prosperity of Jingdezhen.
1: Mm. And there are many sites where there's porcelain work, you know, different forms of work. What has attracted you since 2015 to keep going back there? What is the difference? What is so special about it?
0: Well, I went to Jingdezhen first as just a tourist, and then it was almost an accidental discovery. So the next year, after the first visit, the following year, I went there with an idea for my art project, which was to make one-to-one sculptural porcelain works of books. Of books, they're important, particularly books that had been banned, had been, you know, censored in history. Some of them very important canonical works of philosophy and literature. So it's part of my project. So porcelain appeared to be a very special material, a very special form to express this idea. Because porcelain is very tough. The production process has to go through high firing, and then it becomes very strong, mechanically very durable, but at the same time, it's also very fragile. You easily break it. Mm. And so what attracted me was also the availability of this rich, techniques. You know, Jingdezhen is a thriving community of artists and artisans where you can be exposed or you can utilize different kinds of processes and techniques. Mm. You know, there's the blue and white, traditional blue and white, there's underglaze technique, there's the overglaze painting, there's wu cai, you know, five colors, dou cai, the competing colors. There's the new colors, xingcai. So all these different ways, different artistic styles and innovations are, you know, thriving there, living there in Jingdezhen, making it possible for me to explore my ideas.
1: Mm. Professor Xie Xiaoce, thank you so much for your time and insights. Great having you.
0: Thank you.
1: The EU has dispatched planes and helicopters as Spain and France continue their battle against out-of-control wildfires. Some 197,000 people have been evacuated from southwestern France as the blaze moves closer to Bordeaux. CGTN's Sarah Coates reports from the scene.
2: Waterbombing aircraft swoop low over this inferno raging just outside Bordeaux. But load after load of water disappears into the flames as a fire tears through the forest.
3: The intensity is enormous. We already had a fire in 2022 in the same

0: spot. It started right here. As you can see, there's nothing left. And 4 years later, we're back in the same place. It's spreading to areas that didn't burn last time.
1: Moments after we spoke to Arnaud, the wind picked up, fanning the flames as scorched pine needles rained down around us.
2: This feels apocalyptic. You can hear the roar of this fire coming through this pine forest. We're 20 kilometres west of Bordeaux, and this is the biggest of the 32 fires raging out of control down here in the south of France.
0: The fire is 500 metres away, and the flames are leaping 500 metres. We're heading into a burned area, but with the wind they're forecasting at 80 kilometres per hour, I don't think we'll make it out. It's going to spread.
1: Fire trucks race towards the flames, but with the fire moving this fast, there's only so much crews can do.
2: It's now jumped the line, the road here, and is burning through these trees. There are a number of spot fires that have also broken out, so it is an extremely concerning situation.
1: A bit further down the road, the race was on to get these horses out. Spooked by the smoke and noise, they were rushed onto trailers and driven to safety. And as animals were moved out of danger, the local community was rallying behind those still heading towards it. At this makeshift reception centre, beds were laid out and huge quantities of food prepared for exhausted firefighters.
3: We're making them some paella and camembert with fries. That way, they can eat and regain their strength to fight a fire.
1: It's a small window for crews to eat, rest, and try to recover before heading back towards the flames.
4: Sarah Coates reporting there. And in Spain, more than 80,000 in the Madrid area have been evacuated or ordered to remain indoors. Local officials say conditions could worsen as several fires have merged into one single conflagration. CGTN's Ken Brown reports from Cenicientos, west of Madrid.
5: The fire still out of control, a somewhat hopeful message from Pedro Sanchez. The humidity is up and the temperatures are down, which is good news, but the wind set to pick up again. Alma Rocks and the surrounding areas, the surrounding villages. We have 14 different emergency centres now set up in Madrid for people to get to.
4: Ken Brown reporting there. And China Fashion Week is bringing kids' fashion to life at Beijing's Art District. Here, runway shows, art installations, and interactive experiences turn a former industrial complex into a fairy tale playground for children and families. CGTN's Yu Hanyi takes us inside.
6: Square meets fashion. We're here in the 798 Art District, and the opening show of the 2026 China Fashion Week Kids Wear is kicking off right here, right now.
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6: Okay, so this is more than just a fashion week, and walking through this fairy tale town, I feel like it's an amusement park.
9: The pop party offers a range of immersive experiences, including photo spots, parent-child activities, and hands-on crafts. It helps connect children and families with technology, culture, and intangible cultural heritage.
7: Beyond the runway, children's fashion is becoming an experience in its own right.
6: Look around, we got art installations and photo spots. Kids enjoy taking photos here.
7: The launch of Pop Party establishes a new two-track fashion calendar. The main adult fashion seasons in March and September, alongside a dedicated children's fashion season in July. for families looking for a creative way to spend a summer in Beijing. The event

0: And offers something beyond fashion, a chance to see the city through the eyes of children.
1: 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And don't forget your umbrella, since the rain's popping by too.
0: Yuhan, CGTN, Beijing.
2: And that is the world today. Thank you for watching. I'm Diego Laje. And remember, for more news anytime, visit our website, cgtn.com.

They say a picture is worth a thousand words, but some places can't be understood through images alone. More than 2,000 years ago, the Xinjiang region served as China's gateway between Chinese civilization and the West. It stood as a vital crossroads where Eastern and Western cultures met and flourished. I'm Sergei Gordeev. Come with me on an eye-opening journey through Xinjiang and discover the people, places, and stories you won't soon forget. This is Xinjiang.

0: Our journey through Xinjiang has just begun, but I can already feel that life here is defined by a millennia-old dialogue between humanity and nature. And Altai is as close to nature as it gets. For the Tuvan people living here, this natural way of living comes naturally. So families like Buyuntas still choose to live off the land, herd livestock in the summer, and keep traditions like the winter slaughter. That's when the entire village comes together to prepare and freeze the meat that will feed their family for the entire winter.
1: Buyunta!
2: Hi! Hey, 你好。
1: Getting some snow off the roof.
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1: Here, the rules of life are simple. You take from nature, you give back to nature. And that's how it's been here for generations. Part of the winter slaughter tradition is making sausages that will last the family for the season. Buyunta's wife, Worka, invites me to help.
2: Who taught you how to do this? Did your mom teach you?
3: 太多，说太多的话也对生态环境有害。它会绝种。
2: So that's really important to not just take from nature, but also make sure it's sustainable.
3: 对，因为我这个东西不只是我一个人在用，我们这些土尔人家都是用这个。
1: After the sausages are made, Worka shares some of her favorite photos from the festival.
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2: That's beautiful。
3: 你想穿一个试一下吗
2: ？Yeah, I would love to.
1: Singing, dancing, and wearing traditional clothes is how Worka keeps her spirits high.
2: All right, thank you, thank you, thank you, thank you. This is great.
1: Buyunta is happiest when he gets to spend time with his son, Amor, teaching him traditional Tuvan archery. This skill was once a tool for hunting and maintaining livelihood for the Tuvan people.It has now become a traditional sport with fierce contests held every year. Amor is only three, but it will not be long before he'll be teaching his sons and they will teach theirs, passing tradition from generation to generation. Another Tuvan tradition is Tuwur.A musical art form that combines Hume throat singing with the sound of a reed instrument. Mang Kuyi is the son of the most well-known Suwur performer in Kanas village. He studied the art with his father and now practices it daily, sometimes performing for visitors.
2: And this is
4: okay. 还有另一个牙上啊，
2: 哦耶，
4: 对对对。

0: The beauty of this place is simply breathtaking, and the Hanas National Nature Reserve Administration Bureau is here to protect it and make sure it stays this beautiful for generations to come. The forest rangers are here to show me what they do to protect nature and tell me why it's so important. Hi. 很高兴见到你，我叫 Sergey，
1: 我叫 Ars。
0: Nice to meet you.
1: 我们准备要去马鲁松草料。
0: All right. Why do we need to do that?
1: 因为马鲁是国家级二级保护动物，我们保障它的安全过渡，要不要一起去？
0: Okay. Let's go feed some deer.
2: Okay.
0: All right. Let's go feed some deer.
3: The red deer once roamed freely through these forests. With time, their population declined.

0: So the rangers place hay in the snow throughout the forest to help the weak and the old survive the harsh winter.
1: So how many deer will this feed?
2: 这两捆是有七八只鹿可以在这吃饱。
1: And how many of these do you put around the area throughout the winter?
2: 整个冬天我们储备了2000捆草，就是为这个鹿过安全过冬。

0: Mr. Sirenbeck's job as the captain of the department is to coordinate an entire team of rangers, all professional environmentalists working to protect local wildlife and the entire ecosystem, maintaining the symbiotic relationship between humans and nature. Today, he's installing infrared cameras to monitor wildlife and provide key data for his team's environmental protection campaign.
1: Today, we're going to put this animal in the material. In the process of searching, we found the footprints of the road. 用这个相机，我们就要看这个马鹿的身体状况，肥瘦，然后是种群数量，看它们是否健康。So
2: 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What other animals do you use this technology to track?
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2: 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Yeah.

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1: So some species like the lynx can only be filmed at night with infrared technology. I see. Okay.
0: 我们准备的草料就是为了这个马鹿要过冬的。
1: So that's the deer for whom we were putting out the food today.
0: Yeah.
1: All right.
0: 这是我们今天拍的。
1: That's the wildlife, the real wildlife of Xinjiang. So, why did you choose this kind of work?
0: 在这里我们的生活和自然是密不可分的。守护自然就是守护我们的同胞，就是守护我们的子孙的未来。
2: For Mr. Siren Beck and his colleagues, all of whom were born and grew up here, protecting nature doesn't just mean preserving the wildlife and the beauty of this region. It also means protecting the people who live here, so that the balance between humans and nature that has defined this land for millennia will continue for generations to come. They say a picture is worth a thousand words, but some places can't be understood through images alone. More than 2,000 years ago, the Xinjiang region served as China's gateway between Chinese civilization and the West. It stood as a vital crossroads where Eastern and Western cultures met and flourished. I'm Sergei Gordeev. Come with me on an eye-opening journey through Xinjiang and discover the people, places, and stories you won't soon forget. This is Xinjiang.

How big is your home? 100, maybe 200 square meters? Well, how about 337,000 square kilometers? That's the size of the Taklima

0: Sinai Desert, which used to be the home of the nomadic tribes that ultimately settled in modern-day Xinjiang.
1: Taklamakan, the largest desert in China and the second largest shifting sands desert in the world, has been home to the people of the Huati County for thousands of years.
0: We're so used to our modern-day comforts that it's hard to imagine actually living here. I mean, I don't know if I could last in the desert even for a day, but I decided I'd try anyway, and my good friends Kun and Alikamo from a nearby village have kindly offered to join me for the challenge. All right.
2: 欢迎你，朋友。Hi, Kun.
0: Alikamo. So this is where we're going to see if we can, survive a day in the desert. So I guess this is our home for the next day.
2: 对，这是我们今天晚上住的地方。
0: Does it get cold at night?
3: 晚上温度还可以，就是蚊子太多了。
0: I know. Mosquitoes everywhere.
3: 蚊子可以带走。
0: Mosquitoes.
3: 太多了。
0: All right, I think we'll survive. Well, what's for lunch?
2: 你平常在纽约都吃什么？
0: Usually grab a hamburger.
2: 那我们中午就吃汉堡吧。
0: Sure, I can do that, but I guess I need to go get some groceries first.
1: After we settle in, the next order of business is dinner, and we go for the easiest option, a burger. Thankfully, the supermarket in the nearby village is only a two-hour drive away, which, by Xinjiang standards, is practically next door.
0: So when I make hamburgers at home, I like to put in ground onions, also, of course, lettuce, tomato. I like to put pickles. I also like to put capers in mine. We'll need some spices, of course, hamburger buns or whatever kind of bread they have. And of course, we'll need some nice, fresh ground beef. Let's see what they got. Like spinach. So this looks like a salt and pepper mix. Perfect. 你好, 你好, hello. Do you have a kilogram of beef? You know,
3: more.
0: Do you have a kilogram here? Can I? That's perfect, right there. Yes. Let's see, that's enough for three people. Yes. Thank you. Bye-bye. All right, you guys. I see you guys are all set up.
1: At home, making a burger is so easy, we almost don't think about it. But here in the desert, with only a small burner and sand blowing across our makeshift table, I can't help but wonder how people have lived here before and what's it like to live here now.
0: What's it like living next to a desert?
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0: right, moment of truth. You guys, cheers.
2: Just
0: cheers. Hamburgers. Xinjiang desert style.
1: The prospect of an unexpected sandstorm sounded pretty bad, but we soon faced a more immediate problem.
0: Jolly Taito Wednesday. Is it going to be like this at night? More?
1: Well, we tried, and we failed. In the end, we didn't even make it past dusk. But spending time here made me realize that the desert is not just a thing of spellbinding beauty. It can also mean danger, not just to a few friends camping, but to entire communities living nearby.

0: So this is a relationship that has to be managed carefully and with respect. And that's exactly what people like Ms. Jiang do. They find a way for humans to coexist peacefully with the desert.
1: Ms. Jiang.
2: Hi.
1: Hi. So you're in charge of the local desert relations.
2: Yes, let me show you.
0: For the past 15 years, Ms. Jiang has overseen a massive project of planting trees to protect nearby villages from desert expansion.
2: 阿瓦提耶的沙漠面积比较大，如果我们不在这种树的话，每年可能有10个月的天气是沙尘暴，严重影响我们的身心健康，所以我们决定沙退人境，在沙漠里种树。现在呢，我们的沙尘天气都在逐年减少，我们的棉花产量、我们的水果产量也在逐年提升。 老百姓的人均收入也从最初的7000块钱，现在上升到30000块钱。以前呢，是人们只会从沙漠里面索取利益，但是现在呢，观念就转变是先要保护沙漠，把沙漠保护好以后，沙漠里能够给我们回赠什么样的经济产物，我们就顺应自然。 去在沙漠里面种这种经济产物，在尊重沙漠的前提下，沙漠会来保护我们，回赠我们。So
0: you don't just take things from the desert, you also give back. This sounded good to me, so I wanted to join the effort.
1: Can I plant one?
2: Okay,
1: I would love to.
2: 选一棵缺苗子的地方啊。
1: Well, okay.
2: 这个 practical tree defeat a rabbit.
1: Oh, that's right. Protected from the rabbits. Okay. Can I name this tree?
2: Yes. What's the name?
1: Nadia.
2: What's me?
1: That's actually the name of my mom.
2: Oh.
0: In the years to come, Nadia's roots will reach deep into the ground to find artesian water below. So she can China's Three North Shelter Belt Forest Program, also known as the Great Green Wall. It is the largest ecological restoration initiative in the history of the country. Launched in 1978, the program covers 13 provinces, autonomous regions, and municipalities. Tree planting, photovoltaic projects, microbial soil treatments, virtual monitoring systems, and advanced drone technology, all designed to form a green barrier protecting people from the expansion of the desert. And the results speak for themselves. So far, the project effectively reclaimed 53% of the land previously covered by sand. In this section alone, 100,000 people planted 10 million trees, a green belt that's 9 kilometers wide and 49 kilometers long. Over the past 5 years, an investment of more than $33 million. I asked Ms. Jiang, what makes it all worth it?
2: We spent so much money just to protect the Awati people and these wild animals. This process is worthwhile.
0: So this is not a fight against the desert, but rather joining forces in a quiet determination to find balance, to live in harmony with something much older and much larger than ourselves. That harmony between people and nature, the past and the present, places and the stories they tell, is not only the spirit of Awati, it is the spirit of Xinjiang, the soul of its people. This is Xinjiang.
3: Facing the unknown is always difficult. In a world in turmoil, it's easy to lose orientation. But when the storms come, we have to see the possibilities, reinvent, find new opportunities, discover a path forward. CGTN, see the difference.

我培养了3000多个学生，好多都是大了大娃娃了，现在回来洪明老师讲一个我都不认识了，我说你谁啥吗，哎呦妈呀，我都

0: Black smoke over Jizan after a lull in the fighting between Iran and the U.S. Iranian-aligned Houthis say they targeted Saudi oil facilities. Honoring China's ancient heritage, UNESCO adds the Jingdezhen and handicraft porcelain industry sites to the World Heritage List. These join 60 other World Heritage sites already preserved in China. And over a quarter of a million people flee their homes ahead of wildfires raging across France and Spain. Hello and thanks for joining us. I'm Diego Laje in Washington, D.C. We'll have those reports. First, breaking news out of Berlin. The city's Pride Parade has ended in disaster. A car plowed into the crowd. One person is dead, at least 15 injured. Police called off the event and told everyone to leave. The search is on for a suspect. It is not clear if the incident was intentional or, if so, whether the Pride event was the target. We'll have more on this story as it develops. Meanwhile, Tehran condemns a Ukrainian strike that killed a sailor on an Iranian commercial vessel in the Caspian Sea. Kyiv said it attacked a ship carrying arms between Iran and Russia. Over on the Red Sea, Saudi Arabia and the Houthis exchange strikes. While in the Persian Gulf, the guns have fallen silent. But Tehran is warning Britain that, just like its Arab neighbors, it will be a legitimate target if it supports the U.S. CGTN's Chakruti Dave reports.
1: Let's start with the Houthis. The Iran-backed militia group said they fired missiles at Saudi Arabia, targeting Aramco facilities. That's the largest oil company in the world, in the cities of Yanbu and Jizan, both on the Red Sea. And this was retaliation for Saudi attacks on Yemen's Red Sea port, Hodeidah. And that is really fueling concerns about a second front opening in the war, and that's in the Red Sea, involving the Houthis and Saudi Arabia. The two have been fighting for more than a decade. That stopped in 2022, but there are worries that this latest tension could be a reigniting of those old fissures and adding to the existing war between Iran and the U.S. over control over the Strait of Hormuz, another front in the Red Sea. So the first night in 2 weeks, as we've mentioned, reported without any reported strikes, no explanation from U.S.